0: statement. A lot of these Europeans have proved historically that they're amoral. That means lack morals. Look at what they did to the Native Americans when they came here. Some of those Native Americans, you'll see them in a museum. They don't even exist anymore because they've been totally wiped out. Look what they did to the Africans that they brought here, our ancestors. If that's not immoral and a crime against humanity, I don't know what is. Look what they did to other places where they went. Australia, Hawaii, Central America, South America. They treated the people fairly. They lived in peace with them. No, that's not what happened. And that's human. That's human life. Look what they did to nature, to animal life. It's several species that they've totally wiped out. And some of them would have been wiped out, like mountain lions and the bald eagle and other groundhogs. Not groundhogs, prairie dogs, the buffalo. They almost wiped those out. If conservationists hadn't put them on reserves, they would be gone. So when you talk about amoral, it's so much historical evidence to show that people that we're dealing with have been amoral, that lack morals. Now, let me play some of the comments that's made after this Civil Rights Act was blown up, detonated, destroyed. First, let me play this. And Tom for Awakening is familiar with these clips because we played them before. But this is some of the leadership, black leadership, and what they said about, and I don't want to say America because that's a land. This land doesn't have anything to do with it. It's the people that occupy the land and that have made these laws. America didn't make these laws. White America made these laws. But a lot of these black effective officials don't want to put that adjective before they speak about America. They always use America like an inanimate object. A land didn't do anything. A land can't think. Let me play some of these things again about comments that were made about this nation. And I'm going to go across the board, whether they're Democrat or Republican, blacks, and listen to the comments that they made.
1: Hear me clearly. America is not a racist country. It's backwards to fight discrimination with different types of discrimination. And it's wrong to try to use our painful past to dishonestly shut down debates in the present.
2: We now have 47 states that have introduced legislative activities that would in some way suppress voters. What is that about? So we should stop arguing about whether or not this is a racist country. It is not. Do we have racist things taking place in this country by various jurisdictions? Yes.
0: Richard, I don't understand that explanation at all. Maybe you do. But those voices that you heard was Tim Scott and James Clyburn. Now, let me play with Harris and Ketanji Brown, who's an occupant of the Supreme Court presently, said about that. Because you heard Tim Scott and Clyburn say that America wasn't a racist country.
3: Senator Tim Scott said last night that America is not a racist country. Do you agree with that? And what do you make of his warning against fighting discrimination with more discrimination?
4: I believe that we need to address, well, first of all, no, I don't think America is a racist country, but we also do have to speak truth about the history of racism in our country and its existence today.
0: Okay, it's not a racist country, but racism exists today. Again, I don't understand the double talk. Maybe you can help me with that, Richard. I don't understand it. Here's Ketanji Brown and what she said.
5: I want to ask you about the University of North Carolina affirmative action case. Justice Thomas responded to your dissent by describing your views on race as follows. As she sees things, we are inexorably trapped in a fundamentally racist society with the original sin of slavery and the historical subjugation of Black Americans still determining our lives today. What did you make of that?
6: Well, you know, let me just say that the justices use our opinions as an opportunity to explain to the public our views. That's Justice Thomas's view of my position as expressed in my opinion. And I don't know if Justice Thomas really had anything to respond to with respect to the actual fact. And that's all that I was really focusing on.
5: But he wrote, she sees things. We are all inexorably trapped in a fundamentally racist society. Do you believe that?
6: No. No, in my opinion, didn't say that.
5: Yeah.
6: My opinion said, look at where we've been and understand what affirmative action was designed to do. We still exist in a society in which the gaps that were initially created as a result of slavery, as a result of Jim Crow, exist.
0: Richard, help me with that. It's more double talk. America's not racist, but the Jim Crow and things that made the society racist still exist. Huh?
7: Yeah, as you know, I'm in a peculiar spot because I the reason why I, you know, and listening to what, you know, again, the what this here the section 2 what
0: order. Well, I'm going to play some of their responses about section 2. I just wanted you to kind of briefly, you know, I don't know, maybe I'm
7: the whole context. If we don't accept that, because what states' rights meant from its initiation of those who created the design of whether you call it America, United States, especially in that earlier period that leads up to Dred Scott, if we don't accept that, everything else is, you know, like bantering. The political parties is bantering, because at that point, they didn't accept that we were either a people or a citizen. So, you know, that's where I'm having my struggle at. I mean, I hear, you know, in this generation, the back and forth and party representatives, and that's what I like about with Du Bois. And I just, and we're here. When he, you know, he laid out when he did his suppression of the African slave trade, and he went through what they were debating, that debate, because I think it was Rutherford, the South Carolina representative, said it's not about morality, it's about interest. So when we bring morality to the political power equation, we're already missing, you know, where our, for me, where our position is. And that's where I'm having. So I hear, and we can track the history of us trying to, you know, make this thing work. Mm-hmm. It's this, to make it work for us. And the question of this, whether you call it a 50-year cycle or whatever a generation, structurally, you know, based off of the way it's designed, is it? And that gets into when you said about 72, because there were some who were there who said it won't work for us. That's why we need to create our independent party. Others who were newly there said we're going to try to make it work for us. Right? And they were newly elected Democratic individuals. So, you know, but both of those, you know, both of those things are not dealing, when you're dealing with from the point of America and Black folks, whether they use, because before racism, they was using Christianity. And now I think they're going to use meritocracy. You ain't doing it because you ain't meeting merit. So that's the point I'm making. It's the question of the cornerstone of this decision is about states' rights. The state has the right to determine. And it's about political power and interest. And those, before it was the Republican Party, No, it was the Democratic Party. Then now it's the Republican Party. But when they initially started, it was no party before. It was no party before 1790. When they said it ain't about morality, it's about interest, and that these, this body, we're just using in order to make us equal to each other, not bring them in it. That's where I'm having, you know, and I just, we get to listen to how this generation, the young person and Sharpton, how, and the politicians, how they're trying to make something work that wasn't designed to work for us. And maybe I'm too, being too simplistic.
0: Yeah, but it doesn't make common sense to keep trying to force a square peg into a round hole, Richard.
7: That's the divide within our social consciousness. And as you said, you know, Dr. you know, Emerson said, you know, you can make strategies that you, you know, and you in your strategic, then you make tactical moves that work against you in the strategy. Yes, you know, like, okay, you got a power nexus in the moment, and you say, well, we're going to get forward. We are able to get forward because of other things. And the other things is the global concern. It wasn't black folks with 64 civil rights. And it wasn't just because black people. It was because of what was going on outside of America, primarily Vietnam War, and the disenfranchise of what's going on amongst white Americans, white youth. That, you know, that, with, and not excluding black people pushing for that legislation, you know, to overturn what? Plessy, which was what? Based in states' rights.
0: Mm-hmm.
7: We'll acknowledge that you're here. Now, we acknowledge that you're here, but we're going to make it separate but equal. And, you know, and since our interest is to control, because that's what, you know, I figured it was Negro something that they were concerned with. So, I, you know, like, and that's why it's important for us to have a long history and to understand within us, we have two different strategic approaches. Some could say three, two. Like, we could make this thing work for us. And the other saying, we can't make this thing work for us. I mean, to me, that's the simplistic part of it.
0: Yeah, well, I think history has showed that first part that you just said, we can make this thing work for us, has not worked.
7: And you can't convince them people of it.
0: Well,
7: you can't.
0: Well, listen, I'm
7: amongst us. This is as you said, that's an internal debate. Remember the convention? That was in the conventions in 1830s.
0: Yeah, but they didn't have any proof then. They were going off the basis of, well, these people are human beings like us, and maybe we can appeal to their morality.
7: Right. But by 1840s, when it was Douglas and whatchacallit, who was it? Oh, I've always said Delaney, but
0: Howland Garnett.
7: Garnett. You know, that was another generation making the same argument, and then moving to the end of the term, in the 1890s with the Niagara and you know, with Du Bois dealing with the one part and what's his name, the Monroe Trotter and them dealing with the other part.
0: But these debates are not happening now. The last time it was done was in 1972.
7: I agree.
0: So it's going to have to be done again. It's going to have to. They're trying to avoid it all they can. And I'm talking about these current black elected officials. In fact, for the past 30 or 40 years, they've been trying to avoid it. They've been incorporating all of these quote unquote allies and everything else and been getting screwed. So they're going to have to do, if you're serious, or either you're going to, a lot of these young blacks and older blacks is going to stop participating in this process.
7: And that was one of the, you know, one of the things. And I know, you know, the question that came based off of what Sharpton said, because I don't, you know, what the young guy was saying, it was like, you know, to me, it was conflicting also. But what Sharpton was saying
0: was conflicting. What was conflicting?
7: Young people.
0: What was conflicting?
7: Because young people are not voting.
0: What was conflicting in what he said?
7: Because you can't say on one hand, like, you're going to get a cash payment and you have no real power. Even just because we're going to hold our vote when we're not organized, like these two contingency, if not three, and going back together, if we don't have a unified, strategy that we have negotiated that all three
0: he was going off the basis of black elected officials saying that they were going to do this. So that was his unified strategy. That's what he's answered to.
7: Yeah. No, go ahead.
0: That's what he was talking.
7: I mean, we talk about it now. It's people of this rep. I mean, and to me, again, it's interesting, or maybe I'm just using this, you know, the sister that we had just had. If we can't control the our only natural resource, which is the baby, in that first 5 years, before.
0: Yeah, but I don't want you to mix that in with what he said.
7: Well, listen, it's political because that's the only thing that we have.
0: Well, listen, I'm going to play this. And remember what the brother said. He was basically saying you failed. Am I right? That's why I was asking you.
7: I disagree with that. You
0: know? That's why I was asking you about this. When you're hearing this, I want you to, because I want to kind of be on the same page as far as what I'm hearing. Are you hearing the same thing? He was basically saying you failed. Do we agree with that?
7: Yeah, but the point is, we had no other choice but to fail.
0: Yeah, but
7: you feel like you was going to win something.
0: You're adding that. He's not going on, we have no choice but to fail. He's going on the basis of, you promised this and you failed. And you agreed with these whites. Because he turned around and said, Biden's racist, Trump is racist, and Harris is racist. So he was basically saying, you know, you double-crossed us. You agree with these white people, and we don't have reparations. That's what he's saying.
7: Mm-hmm.
0: Okay. Now, listen to what Green says after this vote. Listen to what he's saying. Listen to his new strategy coming up, because he puts forth a new strategy. And I guess he's speaking for the caucus. I don't know.
7: Mm-hmm.
0: But listen to what he said. Listen. Mm-hmm. Just listen. This is Al Green right after that Supreme Court decision. He met in a black church with black preachers.
7: Mm-hmm.
8: We're here not as a united front. We're here because we are united. So let's hear from our Congressman Al Green.
9: Yeah. Yeah. Amen. First, allow me to thank the Reverend Dr. Max Miller for hosting this event here at this historic church, a church where we have always found a place to vet our concerns, voice the needs of the people, and to make a difference in our community. Mm-hmm. So I thank you, Pastor Dr. Max Miller, for what you've done, because it's a message that the people need to hear. And here is the message. The message has to do with the Supreme Court of the United States of America. The Supreme Court has changed the rules such that the Voting Rights Act is almost insignificant now. The Voting Rights Act had its birth at the Edmund Pettus Bridge on Bloody Sunday. Much of what we have in the Voting Rights Act, while it was signed in ink, it was written with the blood of people at the Edmund Pettus Bridge. And And there are some people who seem to believe that the times have changed to the extent that the Voting Rights Act is no longer needed. That we have progressed to the point now where we can be totally colorblind. But I also understand that society was not colorblind when it allowed us to have people enslaved, when it allowed us to have representation such that we had invidious discrimination known as segregation. It was not colorblind. It saw people of color as less than persons who should be protected by the Constitution of the United States of America to the same extent as some others. So we are here because the Supreme Court in Louisiana versus Calais has changed the rules.
10: Yeah.
9: The Supreme Court has said now to the world that in this country, partisan politics is more important than protecting the rights of people of color to have representation in Congress and in state houses and on commissioners' courts and at city councils. This decision from the Supreme Court is far-reaching and wide-ranging. It is going to make a difference in representation. There are many who have already prognosticated that about 20% of the members of Congress will no longer be there. Well, seems that this prognostication is already manifesting itself in Louisiana because the governor of Louisiana is postponing the election.
10: Yes.
9: Postponing the election that's supposed to be starting. Amen. Postponing it so that he can now draw new lines. Okay. It is believed that when those new lines are drawn, there will be one less person of color capable of being elected to the Congress of the United
0: States. Richard, let me see. Mm-hmm. You notice how they keep using these white people's talking points. Mm-hmm. You know, he's in a black church. He can say black. Don't keep saying that people of color, because this ain't directed at no Asians or Latinos. It's not. It's directed at black people. Come on. Come on. Why these? See, that's the problem. That's one of the problems that that young man was trying to express. That's one of the problems.
7: Mm-hmm.
0: Well, go ahead. Go ahead.
7: No. I was just saying that what I always say is because we abandoned black political thought.
0: Okay.
7: And there, you know, that's to me, in order to be accommodating.
0: Yeah. All right. I'm gonna finish this out. I'm gonna stop it again. I know that, but I'm gonna continue.
9: United States of America, the rules have changed. So here are the rules now. With this new partisan politics rule, we have to understand that we can no longer allow the fires that are started by others to go uncontested. We are going to have to fight fire with fire. We can no longer say that this is wrong, you shouldn't do that, we are not going to fight you with the same rules that you're using. No, the rules have changed.
0: Now, wait a minute, Richard. He said the rules changed now. We're going to fight fire with fire. We no longer going to say, well, you can't do that, it's wrong. That's appealing on a moral basis, right?
7: Right.
0: Okay, now, let's hear the fire with fire that's going to be started. Let's see it.
9: And we've got to adopt the rules that others are using. Amen. And that means that if there's a fire, then we've got to have a backfire. In forestry, when you have a raging fire, you start a backfire so that you can prevent the fire from proceeding along a certain line. Well, we now have to have a backfire.
10: Right.
9: And when the rules have changed and somebody is assaulting you with a knife, you can't fight back with a toothpick. You've got to have the same level of fight back to defend yourself that they're using to offend you.
10: Right.
9: So we have to now change with the rules. So if the Supreme Court has been stacked and the deck has been stacked by President Trump, he has stacked the Supreme Court so that we can get the decision that we have today. And if he's going to stack the Supreme Court, the only way we can unstack it is to add more judges to it. And I am right now having my staff work with legislative counsel in Congress so that we can produce legislation to add more justices to the Supreme Court to bring back some sense of equality, some balance, to make sure that what the president has done to stack the court, we can do to unstack the court.
0: Wait a minute, Richard. That's the strategy?
7: Taking the practical thought, I thought I've heard this. Somebody else raised that point too, as far as expanding the amount of justices on the court, but that doesn't deal with the practical power organizing effort that black folks are dealing with. Yes, you can expand it, but that only means that others, if they're more organized than you, that they could still be putting their representative in their point of view. And that minister started off with it in the sense of how we're fractionalized by saying it's not a united front because we are united. So, and united front would be bringing in young people, would be bringing in the nationalists, would be bringing in the leftists, all of those black people who were, if we're going to go back to 72, when they had a united front, but they're not talking about a united front. So they could put forward this, but it's still just for a certain segment in my mind. But yeah, the expansion of the Supreme Court, I've heard that come up.
0: And but that's a process. And right. Listen, he's talking about he's going to Congress. You got white folks, there's more white folks in Congress than black. They're going to unstack, put some legislation in to unstack a court to help black people. I mean, right. Come on. You throwing more good money after bad. If you want to be a fool, go ahead and be a fool yourself. Mm. That strategy he's talking about don't work.
7: It's class thing. Well, I'm going to call it class. It's for that segment.
0: Oh, yeah, I agree.
7: You know, and that's why it won't work in my mind.
0: Now let me, because he mentioned something else, and I'm going to be fair, he mentioned something else down here. But that's where it's going to take our people meeting with one another with sincerity. Right. Let me finish it.
10: We've got to unstack it.
11: Yes.
10: And that is by adding more justices.
11: Yes,
10: I don't like having to say this. My preference would be that the Supreme Court have allowed the Voting Rights Act to maintain what it was doing, which was allowing people of color to get elected and protecting them. But that is no longer the case now. That case has been set aside by the Supreme Court with the Louisiana case. So finally this, friends. We are going to have to litigate. I believe in that. Let's continue to litigate. We're going to have to negotiate.
11: Yes.
10: I believe in that as well. But we're also going to have to engage, in addition to litigation and negotiation, we're going to have to engage in protestation. There is a time and a place for us to peacefully protest. If you're going to treat us like you treated us in 1965, then we got to behave lawfully, peacefully, like we behaved in 1965.
11: Right.
10: And in 1965, to acquire the Voting Rights Act of 1965, John Lewis and others went to the Edmund Pettus Bridge. They were marching from Selma to Montgomery. Mm. And in so doing, we had what was called Bloody Sunday. But they marched on. They did not turn back. They were beaten back to the church where they started. So with the Supreme Court sanctioning it, then we've got to let the Supreme Court know that the people are not going to tolerate it. And if we are not going to tolerate it, we will go back to the slogan that we've used many times, and that is, no justice, no peace. No justice, no peace. No justice, no peace. No justice, no peace. And that peace that we will bring about will be brought about with peaceful, nonviolent protest.
11: That's right.
10: We're not going to engage in violence. I don't want anybody in the press to say that we've decided that we're going to engage in violent protest. That's not it. So again, this is what we will do. I want to thank these brave pastors for being here. This church makes a difference in the lives of people. This Pastor Miller has made a difference in the lives of people. We will stand together. We will march together. We will make change together. It is time for the people of this country to understand that we are not going back. We are going forward, backward never, forward ever. We march on until liberty and justice prevails for all. We march on. We march on.
0: Richard,
7: I'm sorry.
0: I want to play this because somebody asked a question. I'm going to play his response to this question after that. But he said he wants to litigate. What was the three things? Litigate, negotiate.
7: No, it wasn't negotiate.
0: No, he said negotiate. litigate, negotiate, and protest. Mm. I'll go back. I mean, I didn't want to go back, but that's what he said.
7: Okay.
0: Let me try to find it. I mean, you want to hear it again?
7: Oh, no, go ahead. No, good. Well, no, go ahead. Go forward. Because I just took.
0: Well, he said litigate, negotiate, and protest.
7: Okay.
0: Well, we're going to have

0: No. Hey, wait a minute.
1: I don't think they're going to get the turnout.
0: Wait a minute. The strategy didn't even work in the 60s. That's what they highlighted. You heard Mikasa Dada on this program, who was Willie Ricks at that time. He wasn't about to get hit upside no head. He told you what he was doing. It's plenty of black people that it was doing what he was doing. The Diggers for Defense wasn't getting hit upside no head. Robert Williams wasn't letting nobody go upside his head. Some people got hit upside the head, yeah, like John Lewis. But you had a lot of fighting going on. Cities was being burned down in the 60s. So when you're talking about protests, then a protest is going to take a life of its own. You might try to say, we're going to be nonviolent. I mean, am I wrong, Richard?
1: I mean, yeah. I mean, no, you're not. No, you're not. As far as a life of its own and whatever, I have to say, we're not negotiating with our own self in order to create that unified, united front.
0: Well, see, that's what I'm talking about. It's time for them to negotiate with our people, with ourselves.
1: Right.
0: He didn't. I got to play that again because I don't want to miss what he stated.
2: No peace, and that peace that we will bring about will be brought about with peaceful, nonviolent protest.
3: That's right.
2: We're not going to engage in violence. I don't want anybody in the press to say to tolerate it. We will go back to the slogan that we've used many times, and that is no. They were marching from Selma to Montgomery peacefully, like we behaved in 1965.
3: Right.
2: And in 1960, and negotiation, we're going to have to engage in protestation. Also going to have to engage, in addition to litigation and negotiation, we're going to have to engage in protestation.
0: Okay, did you hear it?
1: Yeah, litigation, negotiation, protestation.
0: Yeah. Mm-hmm. Now, listen to what he says in this question that was asked, and I kind of lost my place when I had to go back, but listen to what he stated. This question that he's asked and his answer. And even his answer was a little bit wrong, but let me.
2: I want to thank these brave pastors for being here. This church makes a difference in the lives of people. This Pastor Miller has made a difference in the lives of people. We will stand together. We will march together. We will make change together. It is time for the people of this country to understand that we are not going back. We are going forward, backward never, forward ever. We march on until liberty and justice prevails for all. We march on. We march on. The question is, how do we motivate people to go to the polls and vote? And I would ask you to consider this. Why did they not go to the polls and vote?
0: Now, you hear that question, Richard?
1: Yeah.
0: Now, that goes to what the young man said at NAN.
1: Mm-hmm.
0: Am I right?
1: Oh, I mean, yeah. In principle, yes.
0: Okay. Listen to his answer.
2: I think we have to answer that question first. Here's what happened. We promised the people in Congress that we would pass John Lewis Voting Rights Act. We promised that we would pass George Floyd Justice in Policing. We promised that we would raise the minimum wage. We promised that we would give unions more power in negotiating their contracts. We made these promises and many other promises that we did not keep. The question becomes, why were the promises not kept? They were not kept because when we passed John Lewis Voting Rights Act in the House and sent it to the Senate did not pass it the way we now put people on the Supreme
0: Court. Now, you know, then he goes off on a political answer. But you hear what he said about why was people disillusioned? Because they made promises. Now, he talked about raise the minimum wage and negotiate with unions. I ain't no black people was screaming about no negotiating with no damn, these racist damn unions. I didn't hear them screaming about that. The things that black people was talking about at that time was reparations, was George Floyd, was the John Lewis Voting Rights Bill, and black farmers, because that became an issue. Biden hired that guy Vilsack and promised black farmers money because that was an issue. Those

0: or issues was paramount among black people. Sure, they might have talked about something, but you notice he said minimum wage, negotiate with unions and other, I don't know why he pushed some of them reparations and the black farmers onto the others, but that's what the people were screaming about. The farmland had been taken from black Americans, quote unquote black Americans. That goes to generational wealth. All of these legacy organizations keep talking about some generational wealth. That's generational wealth. And they were losing it. But then he gave an excuse why they failed. Well, then if that's the case, if they passed it in Congress and it didn't pass the Senate, then you know what you're supposed to do. Those white congressmen and senators, they're friends with one another. They compete for those, just like you stated, Richard. They're political entrepreneurs. Mm-hmm. So then you play politics. Okay, you didn't pass that. I'm not passing this bill to give Israel more money. I'm not passing this bill to give Ukraine more money, more of my tax dollars. I'm not Ukrainian. I'm not passing it. Israel's a foreign country. I'm not passing that. Then if you got to get more radical, which might be against some of these people's belief, then you say, okay, you done started a war and you want black folks to register for selective service. We going to start putting out among black public. Don't do that until you can have the same rights that white folks have. We ain't doing that. We ain't doing that. But that's getting radical, Richard. You think they want to get radical? I don't. You give excuses. He know exactly why these people are not voting. He just stated it. When the man asked the question, how do we get young people to vote and why are they not voting? You heard the question?
1: Mm-hmm. And that I remember, and that question came to me as when I first was listening to the Sharpton piece and searching around and asking around, and that study that came up, you know, and it showed the amount, the lack of participation of young people not voting, and their major concern was, the economics, not having the time, and the way people are talking to them. Now, you can be able to say asking for a check is, another way of saying, about the economics, that, their economics. Or you can say about raising the minimum wage is about trying to address that issue. That's their issue about economics. But it's not really, because, again, if you deal with the question of how many young people are living in poverty, that's not addressing their economics, but the numbers show that they're not engaged for those issues. Those are not moral issues. Those are bread and butter issues. The other one, as far as, the way that people are talking to them, because of the way Sharpton and others are talking like, you don't know what you're doing. You don't vote, you don't count. All of that kind of language. They're not accepting that to be talked, not being talked with, but being talked at. They're not accepting of being talked at. Like they're not relevant. And that third one, in relationship to the time. If you have to work three jobs, or if you're spending your time trying to be able to deal with the basic quality of life, you ain't got time to be thinking about who is voting, who is not voting, who is working on. You would want to hear that. If you hear it, then yes, you would become motivated. But that would be on the political establishment. That would be on leadership.
0: Okay.
1: To say, we're speaking to, we know what your challenges are, and we're speaking to them, And these are, which is the point that I hear you raise sometimes, and these are the difficulties for us trying to accomplish these things, utilizing the tools that are, that we are using. But they're not saying that because they ain't talking to them.
0: Okay.
1: So they're talking to their base, and their base, what people are saying, your base may have been able to achieve that from 54 to 64, and your base may have been able to get the next generation through 70 into certain areas, government jobs, you know, some got management jobs, whatever, your basement, but still now, while you were doing that, the Dixiecrats and all of them were working to reverse all of that that you got. And you were dealing with just your base. Because you moved away from those who were left in what you would call also, you know, the desperate poor, the ghetto, the hood. You moved away, and all they seen was they were there, and now white folks come back and call it gentrification. And where you at? And you ain't even talking about it. But you're gonna say we supposed to participate. We gonna supposed to pull a lever, and we ain't even hearing what we gonna get out of it.
0: Okay. Yeah, I mean, they act like they were surprised. They knew this was coming. They didn't warn the people properly. Jeffries was on Shopton's program yesterday. This is what he said.
2: We start off with the Democratic leader of the House of Representatives, the Honorable Hakeem Jeffries. Leader Jeffries, thank you for coming on and starting this special session of Politics Nation. Let's start with context tonight. With this week's Supreme Court ruling, what changed for black and minority voters in states with histories of voter discrimination, like, of course, Louisiana?
3: Well, great to be with you, Rev. It was a very unfortunate decision, to say the least, in terms of this Supreme Court conservative right-wing majority detonating the Voting Rights Act, which is going to make it more difficult, particularly in states in the Deep South, for African-American communities to elect the candidate of their choice. The notion that this Supreme Court majority concluded that we don't have to worry about racial discrimination any longer, and that partisan gerrymandering is a more important value than making sure that we actually protect communities from racial gerrymandering is extreme. And so we're going to work hard to do what we have to do, one, to make sure we take back control of the House along with the Senate, and then to aggressively move toward dismantling the right-wing attack on our democracy, beginning with passing the John Robert Lewis Voting Rights Advancement Act.
0: And now all of a sudden they're going to pass John Lewis bill. I mean, come on, man. All of a sudden, you're going to pass. What? You should have did that when it was proposed. It was proposed when that dumbass Biden was in office. It was proposed then. In fact, it was an issue when he was running for president, if you remember, Richard. But now after the horse that ran out the barn, all of a sudden you're going to do this, that, and the other. These people are not interested in helping no black folks. They done showed you across the board, Democrat or Republican. You got a Democrat here that was running around wearing sweatpants and hoodies, coming on black stations like the black station here, WURD, got black people's vote, and then get in there. What's the guy? Fetterman.
1: Well, they done had to take him to the hospital a couple of times, Elliot.
0: Yeah, you know, okay. No sooner than that, the vote was passed. You've got several states. Louisiana, early in-person voting was to begin Saturday for the Louisiana primaries, but the governor, Jeff Landry, move quickly mm-hmm. on Thursday to postpone the election to allow new maps to be redrawn. Alabama, the state's primary is set for May 19th, but Alabama officials on Thursday filed an emergency motion with the Supreme Court seeking an expedited review of a pending appeal in the redistricting case that would affect the election. So they want to redraw their maps. The same thing in Florida. Hours after the Supreme Court decision, Florida's legislature approved a new House district could help the GOP to win additional seats in November. Tennessee, the governor announced the special session in a statement on Friday afternoon. We owe it to Tennesseans to ensure our congressional districts to accurately reflect the Tennessee voters. So he gonna redraw maps. Mississippi, Tate Reeves announced previously that he would call a special legislative session to redraw voting districts for the state Supreme Court that would begin 21 days after the Supreme Court ruled in the Louisiana case. This would put the special election session to start on May 20th. So he's going to redraw maps. Georgia, well, the Georgia District of Georgia Governor Kemp said it's too late for Georgia officials to change their congressional districts for this year's election, but the process is already underway. So they're going to redraw maps. All of these states going to follow suit. You're going to start having northern states doing the same thing. And see, I do agree with Green when he said this is wide-reaching, because it's not going to be just congressional districts. It's going to go towards these councilmatic districts, being on school boards and everything else. It's going to be just like that affirmative action. When they struck down affirmative action in June of 2023, I think, it was in relation to schools. But you see all these companies, everything, adopted the same policy. It's going to be the same thing with this decision. Striking down that Section 2 of the vote, or striking down the Voting Rights Act. They're going to use that same playbook in local elections and everything else. Councilmatic districts in these cities is being gentrified. A lot of these people are going to lose their seats. Some of these people that you see out there now, they ain't going to have no congressional seats after these midterms.
1: Yeah, I think they said they might lose 30. There's like 60-something congressional, black congressional representatives. Because of this, they may lose 30.
0: So if that don't lend people to start looking at some of the philosophy of these black independent political formations about taking political control of areas where you're over 30% of the population, consolidating your power, working with one another. If those philosophies and those blueprints are not enacted, this stuff that these people are talking about ain't gonna work, and it's not working. And more of our people gonna be involved in a generational struggle that makes no sense.

0: Richard, we'll continue this conversation next program, but I just wanted to play some of them clips in relation to what was going on. And listen, this is going to be ongoing discussion, because with this Wilma Leon, James Lance Taylor, Ricky Jones, we're going to get some political scientists on here to talk about it from their perspective.
1: Yeah, because I think it's important, because there's some other things. I mean, they only so many votes away from are enacting Article 5 for a constitutional convention.
0: Oh, I know it. And you know what? I hadn't looked at it. The last time I looked at it was, I think it was right before.
1: 28.
0: Yeah.
1: It's 28 states that have signed up for it.
0: Oh, so that is more than the last time I saw it. And I think, how much? 34.
1: They need 34. Yeah, 34, 35.
0: Now, wait a minute, Richard, hold it. Based on what you just stated, this Supreme Court decision giving them more voting power and disenfranchising black voters, I think that'll speed up the process, don't you think?
1: I mean, well, this guy, Jody Cook Arrington from Texas, you know, because of the debt crisis, he just put forward another bill, to push forward for it. So, it's something. It's, I don't know if it's a real thing to consider or not, but I think it's something to, if they open that up, then what happens? You know, I mean, we talking about, voting rights, and that's what I'm more concerned about, our inter-organizing more than anything else.
0: You know what'll happen? The 14th Amendment that they're debating now, the birthright citizenship, 15th Amendment, 13th Amendment, all goes out the window. In fact, they're already debating that 14th Amendment.
1: Mm-hmm.
0: I played that clip a couple weeks ago with Thomas when they asked him to say something when they opened up the mummy case so he could say something. And he mentioned Dred Scott. You remember when I played that clip?
1: Mm-hmm.
0: And Ketanji Brown mentioned, what did she say, the protected? I forgot the language she used, where she avoided saying black people. The protected class or something. You remember what she said, Richard? I forgot it. It escapes me. I got to play that clip again. Yeah, but we'll get some.
1: I definitely like to
0: get some of the political experts on to talk about it. Right. Get Charles Barron on here to talk about it from his perspective.
1: Mm-hmm.
0: Yeah, before we leave, let me get Glad up on time for an Awakening Media. Mondays, Wednesdays, Fridays, 11 a.m. to 1 p.m. African Perspectives with Brother Oshi. Always interesting topics, dialogue, and guests on African Perspectives. That's Mondays, Wednesdays, Fridays, 11 a.m. to 1 p.m. Later on Monday evenings, our story with Baba West Johnson, Brother Johnny, live from New Orleans, Louisiana. Brother West sent me a thing the other day in reference to them canceling canceling the elections down there till they redraw maps. So you might hear them talking about it Monday. That'll be an interesting conversation on our story. That's Mondays, 7 to 9 p.m., and then they double back Wednesday at the same time, 7 to 9 p.m. Later on in the week, the Black Liberation Movement in Mississippi, Brother Patrick Lumumba, Sister Crystal Denise, Brother Rodney Lowe, Brother Malik Hayes, four hosts, one mission. That'll be interesting to get to... Brother Patrick on here, Richard, to talk about his perspective on that.
1: Yeah.
0: It's Thursdays, 8 to 10 p.m. on time for Awakening Media. Sundays, 5 to 6, Pinckney to Pinckney with activist Reverend Edward Pinckney, and from 6 until time for Awakening. I want to thank everybody for listening to the program this evening. Lively discussion as always, and we'll be back next week, Lord willing, to continue on this path towards an awakening. Peace.
1: Peace.

0: 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We find this program necessary because Hosea 4:6 states, "My people are destroyed for the lack of knowledge." But we as a people will turn this around. Proverbs 4:7 states, "Wisdom is the principal thing, therefore get wisdom, though thy getting it an understanding." Again, welcome to the program this evening with your host, Brother Elliot and Brother Richard. The number to reach us to join the conversation this evening is 215-490-9832. That's 215-490-9832. 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It's 6:08 on this Sunday edition of Time for an Awakening, this Sunday, January the 18th edition of Time for an Awakening. Our guest this evening to spend a little time with us, and I'm glad to have him back. It's been a while. Author, historian, and primary researcher, and professor of history at Contra Costa College in California, Professor Manu Ampim will be joining us. We'll spend some time in honor of our ancestor, Dr. Martin Luther King, to talk about his work, the evolution of a revolutionary that was done by Professor Ampim. And we get an opportunity. We're going to spend a little time talking about this primary research on the continent in certain areas now that's torn by revolutionary struggles. We'll spend some time dealing with both of those issues, and you can deal with joining the conversation too by dialing 215-490-9832. That's 215-490-9832. We'll be right back to get the program started after a brief word from our sponsors.
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7: 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Most important, history tells a people where they still must go, what they still must be. The relationship of history to the people is the same as the relationship of a mother to her child.
0: 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Time for an Awakening is 6:14 on this Sunday edition of Time for an Awakening. Before we get started with our program this evening, I want to welcome in my co-host, Philadelphia activist and tour guide at the African American Museum here in Philadelphia at 7th and R Street, Brother Richard. He's with us, Brother Richard.
8: Yes, sir, Brother Elliot.
0: How are you, sir?
8: I'm doing fine. I'm taking this moment to be in the reflective mode because, you know, we're honoring or acknowledging, you know, Brother Dr. Martin Luther King and those women and men who were a part of that. I'm going to call it a revolutionary act, you know, of the nonviolence moment in our history. And I'm just, as always, trying to see, Elliot, how does this apply to now, and especially when we're dealing with the general global, national, and local challenges that Black folks have. So I'm wondering about that. And tomorrow I'm supposed to be assisting at the Charles Blockson in Philadelphia. Charles Blockson was a giant in relationship to collecting the history of African-American people, African people in general, as an archivist and collector. And they have a center, the Charles Blockson Center in Norristown. So they're honoring Dr. King there. So trying to get prepared for that.
0: Richard, I'm glad to have Dr. Manuel Ampem back with us. You were telling me that you want to get him on about a month ago. This gives us a perfect opportunity to bring him back on because he hadn't been on with us in a while to talk about a lot of different things. Dr. Ampem posted a published work that he did, The Evolution of a Revolutionary, dealing with Dr. King. But before we bring our guest on, because we always infuse Dr. King, Malcolm, others of our ancestors in collages when we go to break. Richard, you familiar with that, and some of our listeners are familiar with it. But let me just play some of the clips from his later interviews. And this interview was done about 2 months before he was assassinated. Let me play this to kind of set it up before we bring Professor Ampem on with us. If I can find this, I think this is it. Let's play a couple of these statements in this collage.
9: Dr. King, this church is as good a place as any to go back over your commitment to the civil rights movement. When you went out from here into university and then you went to Montgomery, Alabama and started the bus boycotts there, what was the philosophy of the civil rights movement as you saw it then, more than 10 years ago?
10: Well, I would say then the philosophy was that we must go all out to use legal and nonviolent methods to gain full citizenship rights for the Negro people of our country. Of course, that particular struggle and that philosophy centered on breaking down all of the barriers of legal segregation. So I would say that in that period, the basic thrust for the gaining of citizenship rights for Negroes was to end the humiliation surrounding the whole system of legal segregation.
9: About the Negro. I mean, every other group that came as an immigrant somehow, not easily, but somehow got around it. Is it just the fact that Negroes are black?
10: That's a part of it, and growing, that grows out of something else. You can't thingify anything without depersonalizing that something. If you use something as a means to an end, at that moment you make it a thing and you depersonalize it. The fact is that the Negro was a slave in this country for 244 years. That act, that was a willful thing that was done. The Negro was brought here in chains, treated in very inhuman fashion. And this led to the thingification of the Negro. So he was not looked upon as a person. He was not looked upon as a human being with the same status and worth as other human beings. And the other thing is that human beings cannot continue to do wrong without eventually rationalizing that wrong. So slavery was justified morally, biologically, theoretically, scientifically, everything else. And it seems to me that white America must see that no other ethnic group has been a slave on American soil. That is one thing that other immigrant groups haven't had to face. The other thing is that the color became a stigma. American society made the Negro's color a stigma. And that can never be overlooked. So I think these things are absolutely necessary. The other thing is that America freed the slaves in 1863 through the Emancipation Proclamation of Abraham Lincoln, but gave the slaves no land or nothing in reality, and as a matter of fact, to get started on. At the same time, America was giving away millions of acres of land in the West and the Midwest, which meant that there was a willingness to give the white peasants from Europe an economic base. And yet it refused to give its black peasants from Africa, who came here involuntarily in chains and had worked free for 244 years, any kind of economic base. And so emancipation for the Negro was really freedom to hunger. It was freedom to the winds and rains of heaven. It was freedom without food to eat or land to cultivate, and therefore it was freedom and famine at the same time. And when white Americans tell the Negro to lift himself by his own bootstraps, They don't look over the legacy of slavery and segregation. I believe we ought to do all we can and seek to lift ourselves by our own bootstraps. But it's a cruel jest to say to a bootless man that he ought to lift himself by his own bootstraps. And many Negroes, by the thousands and millions, have been left bootless as a result of all of these years of oppression and as a result of a society that deliberately made his color a stigma and something worthless and degrading.
9: Isn't that part of the dilemma now? That people knew that Negroes were being denied what was guaranteed to them by the Constitution, by the fact that they were citizens of this country. Then when they were given those rights, do you feel the white community said, well, we've given them all that we have, now it's up to them?
10: Well, I think the dilemma is much deeper, and I think one during this period of transition has to be very honest with America. And honesty impels me to admit that America has broad racist elements still alive. Racism is still existing in American society, in many areas of the society, North and South. And the other thing is that there has never been a single, solid, determined commitment of large segments of white America on the whole question of racial equality. I think we have to see that vacillation has always existed, ambivalence has always existed, and this to me is the so-called white backlash. It's merely a new name for an old phenomenon. I see the white backlash as a continuation of the same ambivalence and vacillation of white America on the whole question of racial justice that has existed since the founding of our nation. I think the other thing that we must see at this time is that many of the people who supported us in Selma, in Birmingham, were really outraged about the extremist behavior toward Negroes. But they were not at that moment, and they are not now, committed to genuine equality for Negroes. It's much easier to integrate a lunch counter than it is to guarantee an annual income, for instance, to get rid of poverty for Negroes and all poor people. It's much easier to integrate a bus than it is to make genuine integration a reality and quality education a reality in our schools. It's much easier to integrate even a public park than it is to get rid of slums. And I think we are in a new era, a new phase of the struggle, where we have moved from a struggle for decency, which characterized our struggle for 10 or 12 years, to a struggle for genuine equality. And this is where we are getting the resistance, because there was never any intention to go this far. People were reacting to Bull Connor and to Jim Clark rather than acting in good faith for the realization of genuine equality.
0: Our guest this evening in conversation, author, historian, primary researcher, and professor of history at Contra Costa College in California. Professor Manu Pim is with us. Professor, how are you, sir?
11: I'm doing great, brother. Yes, sir. I'm glad to be back. I'm in the trenches here in California.
0: Glad to have you with us. It's been a while. I'm glad to have you back on Time for the Awakening with myself and Brother Richard.
8: Yes, Professor, I've been watching some of the work you've been doing in the Sudan. So I'm really honored to have you here now. And I have to say, until Elliot told me, I didn't know that you had did work on Dr. King. So I'm glad to be in conversation around in this moment on that too.
11: Yes, sir. I appreciate it. Yes. You know, I actually on that, in terms of Dr. King, I did my master's thesis on the revolutionary Dr. Martin Luther King. And because I had heard a speech or two when I was an undergraduate, and then I had been given as an award for my leadership at Morgan State University. I was given a book, on Dr. King, A Testament of Hope, which is a collection of writings and speeches and essays. And I was shocked that what I had heard and what I read was completely different than the popular King that we had been hearing about so often by mainstream media. So I decided to do my master's thesis on the revolutionary Dr. King so I can delve into his work from the primary sources and not from the general rhetoric from biographers and the mainstream media.
0: Professor, you know, I played that little collage there in the beginning of an exchange you had with a reporter that interviewed him at his church. I guess it was about maybe a couple of months before he was murdered. And he talked about the white backlash is something that we've been going through historically since we've been here. That was over 50 years ago when he said that, and we're still constantly repeating itself. It's almost like the movie Groundhog Day, where we keep on doing the same things and doing this dance with the same folks that are not serious about righting the wrongs that they did to black people presently and to our ancestors. Talk about it from your perspective of Dr. King when you say the evolution of a revolutionary. And I want you to help me with this, because I see when he wrote the letter from the Birmingham jail that he was really starting to change his mindset about his approach to how he was seeing our struggle and how he was going to move forward in approaching it. Do you see that as a kind of a watershed moment for him where he started changing his mindset, being that you have done a lot of the looking back and looking at the research? Talk about it from your perspective. When do you think he really started changing his mindset?
11: Dr. King himself has presented a framework that is overlooked 99.9% of the time. And he himself, which made it easy for me in my research in the archives and the FBI headquarters and looking at all of his press conferences, his essays, his interviews, his books, his speeches, his sermons, his discussions with his organizational members in the Southern Christian Leadership Conference, King presented two different eras, two different periods, as he called it. He discussed the civil rights period, or civil rights era, and he also discussed the second period, or the human rights era. So during this first, what he called the civil rights period, King said that this era began in 1954 with the Brown versus Board of Education decision. He said that was the legal turning point to overturn the racist Jim Crow system of racial segregation and violence against black people. So he often, and you know, it's pretty interesting that it's systematically overlooked that King always had a historical view. He never gave a major speech or sermon without the historical background. So he always, you can find this in dozens and dozens and dozens of cases where he presents this first civil rights period, beginning with the Brown decision in May of 1954, where the Supreme Court ruled that it was illegal to segregate a child on the basis of race in the public school system. And then he would also, in this first period, when he's looking at the beginning of the modern movement, he would say that the Montgomery bus boycott that began in December of the next year, December of 1955, that was the psychological turning point. He said that the Brown decision was the legal turning point, but he said that laws declare rights, but they don't deliver the rights. The people themselves have to go out and act. So this is why he would always cite the Montgomery bus boycott where it wasn't just Rosa Parks refusing to give up her seat on December 1st, 1955. It was much more than that. The Africans in Montgomery, Alabama were organized. They already had a phone tree set up to support a boycott. They already had signs made up, and the signs were already the posters and signs, they said that another Negro woman arrested. Those were already printed. And they already had the carpools in place, but what they were waiting for was the right test case. Who are they? I'm talking about the NAACP in Montgomery, which was banned in the city because of their organizing efforts, and the Women's Political Council by the great activist Joanne Robinson. So Joanne Robinson of the Women's Political Council and E.D. Nixon, head of the NAACP in Montgomery, those were the leaders, and they were waiting on the right test case, meaning that they wanted the right case of someone refusing to give up their seat on the bus and to use that case as the case to rally everyone behind, because you can't have somebody with bad character, with a bad reputation, or somebody that was politically naive. So they needed the right case so that everybody would rally behind that person and stop giving their money to the Montgomery city and pay their dime. They would get on the bus, pay their dime, and have to physically get off the bus and enter through the back door and then fill in the back seats. So Rosa Parks was a political activist in the NAACP. She was the legal secretary. She sat in on the political strategy meetings. So it wasn't just some middle-aged lady who was a seamstress who decided to not give up her seat that day. It was much more than that, because they had already had the organizational structure in place, and that's why the boycott was successful. 381-day boycott, 99% success, where people did not ride the buses. So King would say that nobody can ride your back unless it's bent. And laws declare rights, meaning that the Brown decision, it put on paper that it was illegal to segregate people, but on the basis of race. But if that was the case in the public school system, then it must be the case in every arena in life. And that for the activists of Montgomery, they recognized they had to make the law a reality. So King talked about the beginning of the civil rights, the modern civil rights era in 54 and 55. He said consistently that the civil rights era ended in 1965. The reason why he and his organization, the SCLC, decided that the movement ended in 65, because, as they said, that Congress, in a sense, signed the civil rights movement, quote unquote, out of existence. What they meant was that in 1964, the Civil Rights Bill was passed, and then in 1965, the following year, the Voting Rights Act was passed. So as far as King was concerned, the civil rights era was finished. They had the laws on the books, and now, he said, the second phase began. You can see many writings, speeches, sermons, where King is talking about the second era, which he consistently called the era of human rights. He said this is the basic issue confronting all nations, that of human rights. And so King initially thought that if you show white folks, the white public, that their actions were immoral, that they would automatically change. So when he's writing a letter from a Birmingham jail in 1963, this is part of the ongoing political education that King received. And because of the fact he recognized it was a white liberal, the white moderate, and he was most upset. As a minister of the gospel, King was most upset about the white church and the white ministers who were in the forefront of criticizing King and the civil rights activists in Birmingham, who were fighting to overturn the racial segregation system in that city. And King criticized not the white extremists, but the white moderate, the white liberal, and the white church. And you can see in that letter from the Birmingham jail in 1963 that King was continuously shifting. And you know, also, brother, it's amazing how the most popular speech in the history of the country is the I Have a Dream speech. And somebody can go to AmericanRhetoric.com. AmericanRhetoric.com has the 100 top speeches in the history of the country, and always at the top and remains at the top in terms of popularity is the I Have a Dream speech that Dr. King gave in August 28th of that same year, 1963. And folks are not even aware. He's not there talking about a dream. He's talking about the American reality, the American nightmare. He said that we, the quarter million activists who were in Washington, D.C., we've come here to dramatize a shameful condition. And in that speech, King condemns police brutality not once, but twice. And what the media does, this is a 16-minute speech, and in AmericanRhetoric.com, the reason why this is the best site is because a person can hear the entire 16-minute speech in its entirety. Also, the transcript, the verified transcript is there. It can actually read along. And in twice, he condemns police brutality. So what the media does, King is there to condemn the fact that black people still did not have rights in the 1960s. Black people had no rights. Very few people could vote in the 20th century. And the Jim Crow racial segregation system was a reality. So King was there to condemn and criticize the American racists. He said that these were vicious racists from Alabama, and he condemns them in his speech. But in doing so, he recognized as a leader, he had to end the presentation as a leader to give people something to go out and do. So he leaves them on a positive note, on a note of hope. So he spends 12 minutes condemning American racism and police brutality, and the last 4 minutes. So despite all of the condemnation that he heaped on the country, he said, but I still have a dream that one day things could change. So what the propagandists have done very effectively, they skipped the first 12 minutes and leaped to the end, the last 3 to 4 minutes of the speech, and then presented as if he's there talking about a dream. He's no dreamer. He's one of the greatest activists in the 20th century. He lays out a plan for activism, but this is not known by people when they talk about living the dream. What dream? This was a practical man, a practical activist whose agenda has been thoroughly erased, and all people can think about is a dream because the propagandists in the mainstream

as an abstract dreamer. And that's why when I was in Baltimore, I could hear on the radio one of the most ridiculous things, but it's amazing how effective it's been. I remember one of the teachers in the Baltimore public school system was on WEAA, which is the radio station of Morgan State University. He said they had an assignment for the third graders, and the assignment was to draw a picture of Dr. King. And one of the young girls drew a picture of Dr. King lying in bed. So we said, "Baby, why did you draw a picture of him lying in bed?" She said, "Well, he had a dream, so I thought he must have been asleep." And so that's exactly what it is. This is why people cannot articulate what do we do to implement King's plan, because most people are not aware of it. They've been caught up in the propaganda presentation of him as an abstract dreamer as opposed to a practical activist. So for King, after the Voting Rights Bill was passed in August of 1965, he is no longer talking about civil rights. He's exclusively talking about human rights. You can see that in all of his work. You can see that in even the national themes of his organization, SCLC. They were focused on human rights and around the world. And this is what made Dr. King very dangerous. So the last speeches you play where King is criticizing the country and that to take down segregated signs, that's one thing. But to reach real equality and the acquisition of power, King spoke consistently about that after 1966. So the best way to understand King is what he did and said in the first period, which he called the civil rights period, and what he said and did in what he called the human rights period, which began in 1966. So in 66, in 67, in 68, when the hot coals hit his lips, he's now condemning the American economic system, the American political system, and global white supremacy. That's when he became a pronounced threat to the U.S. government, and he had to be eliminated. And make no mistake about it, is that the FBI under William Sullivan and J. Edgar Hoover, the head of the FBI, they said that after that speech King gave at the mall, the March on Washington, his I Have a Dream speech, that he was the most dangerous black man in America. And the FBI campaign to destroy Dr. King started in a little earlier in 1962. It was a Get King campaign. And the goal was to destroy him and to make sure that he did not have a larger influence than what he had. He was more dangerous than Malcolm or anybody else, number one, because his influence was much larger, and number two, they couldn't buy him off. They tried to get him to commit suicide. The FBI did. They wrote a letter trying to get him to, which is absurd, trying to get him to commit suicide, and even tried to replace him with some unknown Afro-Saxon who was not from the community in terms of helping to build and develop black people, but they thought they can remove King, get him out of the streets, get him from stop him from organizing, and then have him go around and not organize for justice and empowerment, but to only talk about it on a lecture circuit, and then replace him with some Mickey Mouse guy. So that's a long response, my brother. But the bottom line is that the best person to answer the questions is King himself. And so anybody that calls, and this is the last thing I want to say on this, anybody that calls Dr. King a civil rights leader has distorted Dr. King. He's not dealing with civil rights after 1966. The civil rights bill was already passed. The voting rights bill was already passed. He felt that that's all that was needed to now begin to organize and have the law on their side. I challenge anybody to show in his books or his sermons or his press conferences or his strategy meetings where they're talking about civil rights. Nope. The movement split, and King began to embrace black power as an objective to be applied to the community. He didn't like the term at first when it burst on the scene in June of 1966, but because of Stokely Carmichael and Brother Willie Ricks and others in the Student Nonviolent Coordinating Committee, they were in King's ear, and you can see King shifting on the Meredith March in June.

0: 66 shifting more and more to then not having an issue with the phrase black power, but now embracing it. And that's why one of his most important articles is Black Power Defined in 1967. And they can also, and anybody can see his full understanding of black power that he presents in his last book, Where Do We Go From Here? And so anyway, those are some things to know about Dr. King, but there's a first period and there's a second period. And that second period is systematically ignored, discounted, and omitted from the record by propagandists like David Garrow and Taylor Branch, two white guys who were not a part of the struggle, but became Pulitzer Prize winning biographers later, who get all the credit for chronicling the movement. And these white boys were not involved with struggle at all. And they're outrageous in chronicling all these details. But when it comes to interpretation, then they want to downplay what the government did to destroy Dr. King's reputation and minimize his embracing of armed revolutionary movements in Africa. This is one of the most prominent pieces of evidence that you find in the archives. King embracing revolutionary movements, King embracing black power, King embracing the acquisition of power as the fundamental goal for black people. And this is not theory or anything like that. It's in the archives and in the records. It's just that we have not gone to those records.
1: Professor, from what you're explaining, because in one of the collages I played, King himself says that he's moving into a new phase of the struggle. So from what you're describing, both him and Malcolm, before he was assassinated, would eventually start coalescing with one another. They had started it before Malcolm was assassinated. So what you're saying is being that he was moving into a new phase of his liberation struggle, he was bound to start working together with Malcolm. Is that what you're really trying to express, Professor?
0: Exactly. It's exactly. In fact, Malcolm and Martin had more in common than they had in conflict. And so they were coming together. In fact, when Malcolm left the Nation of Islam in 1964, you can see Malcolm moving more and more towards supporting King. And Malcolm was down in Selma, Alabama. He was in Selma in early February of 65. He was in Selma to support Dr. King and those activists. And he met with King's wife, Coretta King. King was in jail at the time because King said it was two laws. There was man's law and there was God's law. So King had no issue with going to jail over unjust man's laws. So Malcolm made it very clear that he was there to support Dr. King and that the white supremacists need to work with Dr. King and cater to his demands. Otherwise, then they will have to deal with Malcolm and his wing of the movement. So these men had far more in common than they had in conflict. And it was not an accident that in two weeks later that Malcolm was assassinated on February the 21st. He was just down in Selma to consolidate their work. So yes, that's exactly it. One thing people should recognize is King was very astute. And his position as a national and international figure was very complicated. So in that clip you played was an excellent clip. In that particular clip, he does not mention human rights, but you see it in his sermons, you see it in press conferences, and you see it here, there, and everywhere. But King also recognized that a lot of those people who were working with him in the NAACP and the Urban League, and even some of the members of SNCC, like John Lewis, who were working with King and others during the Civil Rights era, once the Black Power movement and the Black Power slogan burst on the scene in Greenwood, Mississippi in June of 1966, that split the movement. It was split. And so all of those goals of working together, black and white, and not carrying a weapon for self-defense, that went out of the window. The young activists in SNCC, the young activists in CORE, they said, no, we're going to defend ourselves. And they kicked out all the white activists. So the movement split. The NAACP did not go with this new direction. They were against it. John Lewis, who was one of the founders of SNCC, he was against it. The Urban League was against it. But the SCLC and Dr. King, they went with the young activists in the movement. So when he's talking about a new phase in the movement, he is not mentioning human rights. And sometimes, even though he mentions it, you can find dozens and dozens and dozens of cases where it's not being hidden at all. But he doesn't always mention it because of the fact that he recognized that the old civil rights activists, the so-called Big Seven, Whitney Young and all these people who were part of the old civil rights, they were publicly criticizing King. Mm-hmm. They said that King was irresponsible, that he is causing the so-called civil rights movement to lose credibility and to lose funding. And so King had to weigh all of this, because King started to talk about the international struggle in 1965, but it was widespread criticism from the liberal media and from these civil rights leaders. And so King and his advisors decided it's probably best to pull back, because they didn't want to lose support for the movement. You know, those people were helping with fundraising and all those things. But in 67, King said the hell with it. In April of 67, he just let it. He put everything out there in a way that was more public than ever before. And King was very clear that this was a point of no return, where he's embracing liberation movements in Africa and in Vietnam. And in fact, you know, you can see a lot of these statements in the 1950s, early 1960s. But unless you're looking at King in totality, you won't always see that. But it's not really that hard if someone is aware that King is constant. What his position is, you can see that he believed that this was the birth of a new age, which he talked about in 1957. He was embracing African revolutionary movements and independence long before the Pan-Africanists and others, long before anybody. You saw King, well, I shouldn't say anybody, but any of the popular people, before Malcolm or anybody else, before any of the Pan-Africanists were embracing these movements, King had already done that. And so you can see when he's writing about the birth of a new age, for example, and all of that. So these men were coming closer and closer together, and they knew that. And so did the government, because the FBI Get King campaign was very aware of all of his movements, and they were clearly following Malcolm as well. So this is one of the things that really should be known by the public.
1: Bridget?
2: You know, and I appreciate you giving that context. And I have to say, as we're, you know, looking at this, you know, this continuous commemoration and using, if people don't mind me saying, Dr. King as an archetype, and in the context that you did your work and your thinking around, which makes me, because it's so important when you lay out the period of the civil rights as a, I'm saying a strategy, an objective goal, right? That the SCLC and King as this leadership, a young leadership, you know, leader, we must have to acknowledge that, and then moving to human rights. But what is echoing in my head, I would like us to develop, and like you to, what did you tease out? Because when we use this term revolutionary, it means something, but it also frightens people. You hear me? Frightens people. So I would like to, when you say King as a revolutionary, what is those elements that you, as you were looking at King and looking at those documents and contemplating, made you say that this man at this time had the characteristics of a revolutionary? Because I think that's something that we, when we're going to commemorate, we should also acknowledge, do we have these elements? What were those elements that you seen?
0: Yeah, I appreciate that. Yes, very much so. So King was, after 1966, King was arguing that the entire system in the U.S. has to be overturned, the entire system. And he is more and more forceful in saying that. So let me first say this, because I'm sure that somebody said, nah, this is too much. Let me just say this. so So in 1965, for example, his organization, which he was the president of, the Southern Christian Leadership Conference, their national theme was Human Rights Basic Issues, the Grand Alliance.
2: Mm.
0: The next year, 1966, the national theme for SCLC was Human Rights, the Continuing Struggle. One of the most important days in the world today is International Human Rights Day, which is December 10th of every year, because December 10th, 1948, that was the year that the United Nations issued the Universal Declaration of Human Rights. So there are 30 articles dealing with human rights around the world. And King, one of the King's most important speeches was his speech in New York City on Human Rights Day, December 10th, 1965, where he said that we live in an era in which the issue of human rights, this is the quote, issue of human rights is the central question confronting all nations. And then he goes on. The next month, January 1966, they moved the struggle to not just in the South anymore, but to Chicago. He said, we are raising the question of human rights for those that have been denied these rights by the structures of our society. And he goes on in his press conference to say that the issue of human rights is the central question confronting all nations. He continuously talked about remaining awake through a great revolution. This is one of the last speeches that he ever gave, remaining awake through a great revolution. He said there was a, he consistently talked about a triple revolution. He said there was a technological revolution, there was a revolution in weaponry, and thirdly, that there was a human rights revolution. So he's talking about these things. If somebody had heard these speeches, they would think that it was not King. If they didn't recognize his voice, they would think it's someone else. No, it's Dr. King talking about a human rights revolution. But beyond that, he's criticizing the structure of the government. He said that true compassion is not simply flinging a coin to a beggar. You know, people just fling a quarter to a beggar. He said true compassion is not flinging a coin to a beggar, but it comes to see that an edifice or government which produces beggars needs restructuring. And he goes on to criticize the economic system. He said that you cannot have the vast majority of the people who are poor and without power, that the people are poor and yet you have the wealthy and rich. He said there's something wrong with our economic system. There's something wrong with our political system. So all of those mayors that had gave King the keys to their cities during the first civil rights period, they condemned Dr. King in the second period, because he said the Congress was running amok with racism. He called for a complete restructuring. For example, this is amazing how public this is, but yet it's unknown. In his last book, Where Do We Go From Here, for example, this is what Dr. King is writing and teaching. He said, one cannot hope to keep people locked out of the earthly kingdom of wealth, health, and happiness. Either they share in the blessings of the world or they organize to break down and overthrow those structures of governments which stand in the way of their goals. So this is Where Do We Go From Here, page 176. He lays it out and he said this is why King is shifting. So we can see the shift when he writes the letter from Birmingham jail. We see the shift when he's talking about the dream in Washington, D.C., because he begins to talk about a nightmare soon after that. He's consistently talking about a nightmare and the repudiation of dreams. But Dr. King also said this because he understood U.S. history. He said that he's trying to get people to understand that we have to be patient. We have to be humble, he said. He said that it cannot be forgotten that the Western powers, this is a book, Where Do We Go From Here, were but yesterday the colonial masters. The house of the West is far from in order, and its hands are far from clean. We must have patience. We must be, here's the main point, we must be willing to understand why many of the young nations will have to go through the same extremism, revolution, and aggression that formed our country. He's referring to the American Revolutionary War. This is an 8-year war by the 13 American colonies, a bloody war at that, to overturn British colonialism. he's referring to that and said that the newer nations have to go through the same process. And so King would often quote John F. Kennedy in saying that those that make peaceful revolution impossible will make violent revolution inevitable. And this is why you see Dr. King embracing armed revolutionary movements in Angola, Mozambique, Guinea-Bissau, Kenya, Angola, Morocco, and Tunisia. He did so in his own writings and presentations, but he also did so through the American Committee on Africa, as well as the American American Negro Leadership Conference on Africa, where he was a founding member, board member, prominent member, and they issued statements that they rejoiced with those African nations that had joined the community of free nations. Well, Morocco, Tunisia, Algeria, they joined the community of free nations through armed struggle. And it's very clear. And Dr. King, his biggest file in the archives, the King Center archives or the Mugler collection at Boston University, was his file on African movements, African revolutionary movements to become free. So this is why you find letters between him and revolutionaries in Kenya and South Africa. And he follows these movements because he felt that, and this is what he argued. He said there was no difference between our struggle in the U.S. and the struggle for freedom in Africa. He said that at root, they both suffered from white supremacy and the contempt for life, quote unquote. He didn't see any difference. He said the only difference really between the struggle of black people in the U.S. and on the African continent, and he's not even talking about, we need to be nonviolent. He's not arguing that. He's saying that the only difference is that in Africa, the goal was to kick out the colonizers. But in the U.S., both the colonizer and the colonizer are both at home. And King made a political calculation and said that, you know, the young black power advocates have to be realistic. If you're talking about armed struggle in the U.S. to overturn the entire system through armed struggle, you have to be willing to calculate the amount of deaths. He said, because the right wing had white wing extremists, the army, they had the police, and that they would not hesitate to use this term, exterminate every black man, woman, and child. So a lot of the young activists who were talking about a revolutionary struggle through armed struggle, King was a little bit older than these folks. He was more realistic. But King never ruled out armed struggle on the African continent. In fact, he calls for it. He embraces it, and not just in Africa, but even in Vietnam. So he's not only saying that the greatest purveyor of violence in the world was the U.S. government, but that we in the West must support these revolutions. He didn't say we should support these revolutions abroad if they would become peaceful and nonviolent. He doesn't say that. That's not his position. He said that those struggles were winnable. But in the U.S., he didn't really see a practical way that we can win a revolutionary armed struggle in the U.S. when you have an extreme right wing and white supremacist all over the country and the government structure run by white supremacists. So King believed that the entire political system needed to be torn down, but nobody had a complete answer to that. The young folks felt we just need to pick up arms and just fight it out. King said that's totally different to try to do that here. It was not practical. But abroad, he consistently embraces it, and nobody can ever find a single statement by King condemning the use of armed struggle abroad, because he felt and he saw, as we all saw, that these struggles were winnable. This is why these countries were becoming independent. But in terms of how to do that here in the U.S., all King said as he became more and more distraught, he said that maybe his entire idea about going about this through nonviolence may have been wrong. So he and the organizers finally decided that, look, and King called it a last desperate attempt for nonviolence. It was the Poor People's Campaign that was going to begin in late August of 1968. King was campaigning across the country to organize the Poor People's Campaign, where they'll have thousands of people who would engage in a slow march to Washington, D.C. and tie up the government. to just like the bonus marchers in the early 1930s wanted their bonus, you know, after the war, World War One, they weren't paid. King wanted to camp out and shut down the government to make sure there was no vehicular traffic, no pedestrian traffic, and then tie up all of the phone lines in Washington, D.C. so there'd be no more business as usual, and that there would be a Bill of Rights for the disadvantaged, an economic Bill of Rights for the disadvantaged in the billions, and force Congress to do it. In the next phase was to shut down business in Washington, D.C., and then dislocate cities around the country. So he was always talking about how to dislocate a city without totally burning it down and destroying the buildings, but dislocate it so there's no more business as usual. And King was meeting with people in the Black Liberation Movement. They thought these were secret meetings in Washington, D.C. Now we know they were not secret. They were recorded by the FBI. But in those meetings, they were discussing the strategy. And King said, look, give us 3 months to try to deal with this issue. And he said that if we don't make any progress, then whatever you all think is the best solution, then go right ahead. But just give us 3 months on this. King is not, he's just trying to figure out how to completely transform and restructure the entire government. This is why reading his books, particularly the last one, Where Do We Go From Here, he lays this out. And so, but King, under no circumstances, wanted to, as he said, to integrate into a burning house. This is what he recognized in the last year or so, that America was burning down and there was no reasonable approach to try to integrate into something like that, but the whole damn thing needed to be torn down. So he did not believe that that there should just be some tinkering with the system here and there. He felt that the entire system needed to be torn down and restructured, and he consistently writes about that and speaks about it. And it's amazing how this is completely left out by biographers and others, because they've done a very good job of separating King from his own records of what he was arguing at the time.
1: We're going to take a brief break, and when we come back, we'll continue the conversation. You can get involved, too, with a question or comment by dialing 215-490-9832. I see some callers up here. That's 215-492-9832. We'll be right back with our guest, author, historian, and primary researcher and professor of history at Contra Costa College in California, Professor Manu Ampem. We're discussing the evolution of a revolutionary on the eve of the observance of Dr. King's birthday. And we're going to transition a little later in the conversation about his primary research on the continent, in the Sudan and Ethiopia, in the midst of some revolutionary struggles going on there. All of those things will be part of the conversation, and you can get involved too by dialing 215-490-9832. That's 215-490-9832. Time for an awakening. We'll be right back.

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0: We are the watchmen on the wall. You are too. You watch with a political eye. We watch from a spiritual eye. But we're supposed to be the watchmen for the people that vote for us. The sad thing is the people vote. They don't give you the money to run your campaigns. So here come big business.
1: How are you? How are you, Judge? How are you, Alderman? How are you, Congressman? How are you? How are you, Reverend? Well, what can I do for you today, Reverend?
0: You can't do nothing for me. See, that's what we got to be careful of. We got to be careful of who we bow down to. But see, when you get in your congregation and you talk this Jesus, this powerful Jesus that's sitting at the right hand of the Father with all power in his hand, then you go with your hat in your hand to the governor, to the mayor, to the president, begging for some crumbs. You have sold your God cheap. And you make the white man downtown disrespect all of us.

are between 38 and 50 million people in the United States of America who are poverty-stricken, making income less than the poverty level. And yet, this is the richest nation in the history of the world. Our national gross product this year will go beyond $800 billion. And yet, there are between 38 and 50 million people who are poverty-stricken. Now, there's something wrong. A lot of people are afraid to say it. But I don't mind saying it. You see, somebody said to me the other night, don't you think, Dr. King, you are going to have to start speaking more in terms of the administration's policy? Because since you started talking against the war in Vietnam, it's hurt the budget of your organization, and people who once respected you don't respect you anymore. And I had to look over and say, sir, I'm sorry, but you don't know me. I'm not a consensus leader. I don't determine what is right and wrong by looking at the budget of my organization. And I don't determine what is right and wrong by taking a Gallup poll of the majority opinion. And so because there's something wrong, our struggle must continue.

Some of us see the United States as the righteous empire, imperialism, colonies and the colonized. Either you are on our side or you are on the side of evil. This is a war of good versus evil, and of course our side is the good side. Our track record to the contrary notwithstanding. This is a war of right versus wrong, with our side being right, including our extermination of the Indians, our enslavement of the Africans, our training of assassins, our unqualified support for Zionism, our complete disregard of both the Palestinians and the United Nations resolution supporting the Palestinians, our suppression of third world peoples, and our disregard for the world's opinion about our racism and our refusal to discuss reparation for blacks and the victims of the West African chattel slave trade. No, our absolute arrogance in refusing to acknowledge any wrongdoing in the slave trade. We won't even say, I am sorry, and it's probably because we ain't sorry. Like I have said for years, if we repent, we just might have to repay. And we ain't about to repay. We can repay the Jews, we can repay the Japanese, but we ain't about to repay the Africans, because this is America. United we stand, and in God we trust. That's what you got on your money, but that ain't hardly what you got on your mind. What we trust in is the almighty dollar. Our money and our military. We are a righteous empire. Empire, imperialism, colonies and the colonized. And you're either on our side or you're on the wrong side.

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1: And I think we are in a new era, a new phase of the struggle, where we have moved from a struggle for decency, which characterized our struggle for 10 or 12 years, to a struggle for genuine equality. And this is where we are getting the resistance, because there was never any intention to go this far. People were reacting to Bull Connor and to Jim Clark rather than acting in good faith for the realization of genuine equality.
2: Do you think white people in this country, and I'm talking about non-segregationists, people devoid or thinking they're devoid of racism, do you have any idea of what they want the Negro to be in America?
1: I think the vast majority of white Americans will go but so far. It's a kind of installment plan for equality. And they are always looking for an excuse to go but so far.
3: The very same time that America refused to give the Negro any land, through an act of Congress, our government was giving away millions of acres of land in the West and the Midwest, which meant that it was willing to undergird its white peasants from Europe with an economic floor. But not only did they give the land, they built land-grant colleges with government money to teach them how to farm. Not only that, they provided county agents to further their expertise in farming. Not only that, they provided low interest rates in order that they could mechanize their farms. Not only that, today many of these people are receiving millions of dollars in federal subsidies not to farm, and they are the very people telling the black man that he ought to lift himself by his own bootstraps. Now, this is what we are faced with, and this is the reality. Now, when we come to Washington in this campaign, we are coming to get our check. I come here tonight and plead with you. Believe in yourself and believe that you're somebody. As I said to the group last night, nobody else can do this for us. No document can do this for us. No Lincolnian Emancipation Proclamation can do this for us. No Kennisonian or Johnsonian Civil Rights Bill can do this for us. If the Negro is to be free, he must move down into the inner resources of his own soul and sign with the pen and ink of self-assertive manhood his own Emancipation Proclamation. Don't let anybody take your manhood. Be proud of our heritage. As somebody said earlier tonight, we don't have anything to be ashamed of. Somebody told a lie one day. They couched it in language. They made everything black, ugly, and evil. Look in your dictionary and see the synonyms of the word black. It's always something degrading and low and sinister. Look at the word white. It's always something pure, high, and clean. But I want to get the language right tonight. I want to get the language so right that everybody here will cry out, yes, I'm black, I'm proud of it, I'm black and beautiful.
1: There are between 38 and 50 million people in the United States of America who are poverty stricken, making income less than the poverty level.
4: And yet, this is the richest nation in the history of the world. Our national gross product this year will go beyond $800 billion. And yet, there are between 38 and 50 million people who are poverty-stricken. Now, something wrong. A lot of people are afraid to say it. But I don't mind saying it. You see, somebody said to me the other night, don't you think, Dr. King, you are going to have to start speaking more in terms of the administration's policy? Because since you started talking against the war in Vietnam, it's hurt the budget of your organization, and people who once respected you don't respect you anymore. And I had to look over and say, sir, I'm sorry, but you don't know me. I'm not a consensus leader. I don't determine what is right and wrong by looking at the budget of my organization. And I don't determine what is right and wrong by taking a Gallup poll of the majority opinion. And so because there's something wrong, our struggle must continue.
5: Our guest this evening in conversation, author, historian, and primary researcher, and professor of history at Contra Costa College in California, Professor Manuel Pim is with us. We're reflecting on our ancestor, Dr. Martin Luther King, on the eve of his birthday observance here in this country. The evolution of a revolutionary is the writings that that Professor Pim put forth. We're reflecting on that, reflecting on the life of Dr. King, and then we're going to spend some time a little bit later on talking about his primary research on the continent in the midst of revolutionary struggles going in several of the countries where he does a lot of his work in the Sudan and southern Ethiopia. You can get involved in the conversation, too, by dialing 215-490-9832. That's 215-490-9832. Let's take a couple of these calls. Maybe they got a question or comment for our guests. Let's go to Philadelphia. Are you there? Let me put them back on hold. They must have stepped away. Let's go to LaGrange, Georgia.
6: Yes, can you hear me?
5: Loud and clear, sir.
6: All right. Good evening. And I just want to say hello to your esteemed guests. I've just been listening to the conversation while I've got the football game on silent in the background. And, of course, and this is the King holiday. And nice touch on, you know, the topic. And but, you know, of course, I wouldn't expect anything different from you, Brother Elliot. And so just I'm enjoying the conversation. But before I just got a couple of points I want to make. And first of all, just to, you know, like I always do, I just want to make sure that, you know, as far as, you know, that that we don't embrace ethnocide and erasure. So, you know, he was making the point about, you know, just chronologizing, you know, Dr. King's life and the people in Alabama that were, you know, those were Black Americans. And of course, and we are on the, just this past week, we just lost Claudette Colvin.
5: Mm-hmm.
6: So I'm one of these people that always I go out of my way to make sure that I check and correct anybody that tries to give credit to that movement, to Rosa Parks, that it was Claudette Colvin 9 months before. So that was Claudette Colvin who started that. And rest in peace. We just lost her this week. She never got the credit or the prominence that she deserved. Matter of fact, she was robbed of it. So now that I've gotten that out of the way, he made a point that I think a lot of us, and I didn't really appreciate how profound it was until I started working for one of those civil rights organizations. So he was talking about how Whitney Young and some of the established civil rights organizations were kind of being, you know, some of the most fiercest critics of Dr. King. Yeah, that's because they really weren't independent. They were their bread and butter was on philanthropy. And on, you know, of course, the corporate givings and the private donations. And, cause I worked for one of those organizations, and it was just until the middle to the end part of last year that I was, kind of laid off because of funding. You know, of course, those organizations don't carry the branding that they used to carry because, you know, as people get younger and corporations get younger, they're not really, you know, they can't just get money off their name anymore. And then, of course, Mark Morial is a, you know, he makes $1 million a year. He's like the highest paid of all the black CEOs of these kind of, you know, historical civil rights organizations. So, yes, of course, you know, Whitney Young and them, they had a vested interest in keeping those monies rolling. And, of course, it hasn't changed much today. So just wanted to, you know, kind of thank him for acknowledging that point. And I just wanted to stress that it's a lot more serious than, you know, now than it even was then. And it was very serious then because the Urban League wasn't founded by black Americans. It was but he mentioned SELC was open to the activists because they were founded by, you know, black folk, by black Americans. It was a church-based group, even though, you know, like most nonprofits, they got their funding from those places. But look at who's prominent today. Those organizations that weren't funded, I mean, the organizations that were and still are funded by those bodies versus those that weren't. The NAACP and Urban League still stands today, but where's CORE? Where's SNCC? Where's SELC? So go figure. And of course, in the last point that I want to make is I just want to appreciate the good doctor for, you know, of course, having this nuanced conversation about King, because King was a very comprehensive leader. And of course, and for a minute there start to be people that start to kind of disparage him for his nonviolence and all of that. But make no mistake about it, Dr. King was a rider and he took a bullet for his people. And of course, and at the same time, you know, the Dr. King, there's like three versions of Dr. King that people typically embrace. No, it's the reverend, you know, the moralist or the righteous guy. It's the integrationist. And for me, it's the reparationist. And kind of like that last clip that you made was more about, you know, more or less the reparationist. And that's the Dr. King that I embrace, the one that says we come to get our check. And of course, and he laid out, you know, kind of the basic argument that we've kind of, in the last 10 to 20 years, have gotten a lot more detailed. A lot of works are, you know, a lot of scholarship is out there now. Even a lot of economic data is out there now that we use to, you know, to justify and to push our reparations movement. So, again, you know, shout out to you and shout out to the good doctor for this conversation in our land there.
5: Thanks for your contribution, sir. All right, let's go to, let's go to Phoenix. Phoenix, then we're coming to Philadelphia again. Phoenix.
7: Yes, Brother Elliot and Brother Richard. Good evening and good evening to your guest, the professor, the great professor. I want to ask a question about this man here, Stanley Levitin. Stanley Levitin was Dr. King's financial advisor. And he was a Jew, okay? What part did Stanley Levitin play in influencing Dr. King, if any? And also, what part, his contribution to Dr. King's book, the last book, because that book, he didn't get to complete the book, you know, before they murdered him. So they said Stanley Levitin, Dr. Tony Martin said Stanley Levitin completed that book, finished it. So if you can elaborate a little bit on that, I would deeply appreciate it, Professor. Thank you very much. I'll mute my phone and listen.
5: Thank you for your contribution.
8: Yeah, thank you, brother. We appreciate that. Dr. King, he traveled an estimated 325,000 miles a year just in air travel. And so that's a lot of travel, as he went from place to place to help with different local struggles. And so and he's one of the most popular and central figures in the country in the 60s, the late 50s, and then definitely into the 60s. So he had various advisors, and Stanley Levitin was a white Jewish advisor. And so he had different advisors. He had different lawyers. He had to, because of the complex nature of things. Stanley Levitin was very experienced. So he definitely gave King a lot of advice on his how he should approach things in his speeches, as well as address the media, and even the books. He wrote 5 books. Now, in terms of the books, King did finish his last book. His last book is where do we go from here? Chaos or Community? That's the last book, and it was finished. It was complete. King did not have any other books that he was planning to write that didn't get finished. Danny Livingston contributed to that last book, Where Do We Go From Here? Chaos or Community. What some people have done, like Claiborne Carson at Stanford University, he has, along with the late Coretta Scott King, they fabricated a book called The Autobiography of Martin Luther King. This is a straight fabrication. There's no records at all that Dr. King was planning to write any other book. What he would do, even though he was very busy working 20 hours a day and only, you know, an average of 4 hours or so sleep, around every January, he would go to Jamaica for some rest, relaxation, and reflection. And that's when he was able to write his books. So in this so-called autobiography that came out decades, this damn book came out 3 decades after King was assassinated, and Claiborne Carson, who is the head of the King Archives at Stanford University, he does not even claim that this is finishing records that King gathered and had hoped to write an autobiography about. King had no such plans, nor does Claiborne Carson make that argument. What he did was Claiborne Carson selectively chose popular documents, and he constructed a narrative and a story about how the public should view King, and this was signed off on by Coretta Scott King because the dream sells. The government gives money to keep the so-called dream alive. And so this is one of the most shameful things that we have seen. To write, how in the hell do you write another man's autobiography? You can write a biography, just be honest and call it a biography, or you could call it the official biography, or the something like that. You know, you can write somebody else's story, but you cannot write an autobiography. But yet they did that and never claimed that these were folders and files that King himself organized. No, they selected this out. That's why you don't find different important documents in this quote-unquote autobiography. Where is Black Power defined? What about A Testament of Hope, that interview, which shows Dr. King was focused on destroying the entire system? Again, he's not looking to tear down all the buildings through revolutionary armed struggle, but he says that everything has to be torn down and to start from scratch. How do you do that? Well, nobody had the full answer on that. But so anyway, but Stanley Livingston is important, and people have overblown Stanley Livingston's importance because they are uninformed. They listened to Malcolm when Malcolm X is criticizing a march on Washington. And when Malcolm is saying that, you know, it was John F. Kennedy that told him, you know, where to stand, how to march, what to say, that's not entirely accurate at all. John F. Kennedy, the president at the time, was embarrassed because the March on Washington in August of 1963, it embarrassed John Kennedy and the Kennedy administration. This, he was supposed to be some civil rights president, some liberal civil rights president, but yet the greatest demonstration for civil rights was organized just a stone's throw from the White House. In fact, Kennedy tried to stop the march. He was embarrassed by the march. And this is why you never find Dr. King ever embracing a politician, or a political party. Choose your own candidate. And he didn't trust John F. Kennedy or the Attorney General Robert F. Kennedy. He said they will only do something if it helped their political careers. This is why you never see him embracing them. But Stanley Livingston did help give input on the I Have a Dream speech, and people were kind of listening at Malcolm, who was a great thinker. But we have to be astute in looking at the records ourselves. So when you look at that speech and what King actually said and what Livingston's role was, yes, Livingston played a role, as did other advisors that helped to shape King's thinking on different things. But nobody controlled Dr. King. He did what he wanted to do after taking in the advice of advisor. What wise person would not do that? And matter of fact, Malcolm was given advice by the great Ella Baker, who was telling him he was naive about certain things, about what he can do in terms of influencing those who were in the civil rights division of the movement. So these guys are in their 30s. Of course, there's going to be personal growth and political growth. Dr. King didn't receive his full learning through his PhD in theology. No, his real PhD in urbanology was he was in the streets when he was in the community organizing. And this is why he continued to grow and evolve. The man was assassinated at 39. So he's still growing and evolving, you know. But his advisors, you're right, my brother, very, very important. But the last book he wrote was Where Do We Go From Here, Castle or Community? And right before that was Trumpet of Conscience. Trumpet of Conscience was a series of lectures that he gave in Canada called the Massey Lectures. And if someone looks at Trumpet, like you blow a trumpet of conscience, and Where Do We Go From Here, just those two records alone would completely upend the view that people have about Dr. King. For example, most of what we think we know is wrong. He's not a civil rights leader after 1965. That's misrepresentation. He's focusing on exclusively on human rights in 66 and 67 and 68. He embraces armed liberation struggles without hesitation or reservations. The most popular speech that anybody can find online, among many of them, is his speech on April 4th, 1967. So he called it Beyond Vietnam. And you can see that he is calling for the support of armed revolutionary movements in Vietnam. He said these are revolutionary times and we need to support these revolutions. And so he's not focused exclusively on nonviolence, not everywhere. In the U.S., yes. In fact, Dr. King said that the debate about a weapon was really a useless debate. King's position was you should always defend yourself and your family if under threat. This is why in the Montgomery bus boycott, there was armed men around his house, and he had a gun in the house as well for protection. Mm-hmm. Dr. King, during that Black Power March, it was a Meredith March Against Fear in 1966, when the movement split, it then became known as the Black Power March. And there was someone who had died along the way in the march, during the march, and they wanted Dr. King to preach the eulogy. Why didn't he preach the eulogy? Dr. King was practical. He was not going in the backwoods of Mississippi without protection. So he had, who did he wait for before he went to do a eulogy? The armed paramilitary group, the Deacons for the Fence, armed black men to protect Dr. King as he went through the Mississippi Delta. And, everybody knew as they say, that nonviolent stuff would get you killed. So everybody had protection, even Dr. King. But he's saying that to protect yourself and your family, that's not a debate. This has been the position since the beginning of organized society. That's not an issue. He said the only issue was whether or not it was tactically wise, to carry a gun or a knife during a demonstration for the right to vote. He said that was not tactically wise because there will be a skirmish with the police, and then the media would focus on the skirmish and not the reason for the march itself. He was only talking about that in whether or not it was strategically wise or tactically wise and not about self-defense. So people have misconstrued much and most of what Dr. King clearly indicated. If anybody reads what he had to say or listen at it, as the brothers are playing some of his important speeches, then it's very clear. He was very articulate. He was very clear about his understanding. So anyway, brother, thank you for that question. And by the way, Brother Richard, Brother Elliot, maybe we can challenge the audience and challenge folks, because obviously you have an informed audience, but even in an informed audience, it's very difficult for anybody to come up with an accurate list of Dr. King's five books that he wrote.

0: Because I have always argued since I've been working on this from my grad days that Dr. King is the most misunderstood and misrepresented figure in U.S. history.
1: Let's go to a couple of these other calls. Richard?
2: Yeah, I'm here.
1: No, I'm just saying because I know Richard is more of a bibliophile than me. Can you?
2: Y'all got me on that one.
1: Let me go to a couple more. Let's go to New York City, then we're coming back to Philadelphia. New York.
3: Hey, what's happening, Richard and Elliot, man? You know, I'm going to be honest, man. I ain't really got much to say about Martin Luther King.
1: I'll put you on hold. Let's go to Philadelphia.
4: Good evening, Brother Elliot. Good evening, Brother Richard. And good evening, Dr. Pam. How you doing, my brother?
0: I'm doing great, brother.
4: Praise be to God. I just want to say, Dr. Pam, I'm just sitting here riveting at your conversation, the way you just correctly, I guess for lack of a better word, Dr. Pam, the way you just biographized Dr. King. I mean, he did it in such a beautiful way and truthful and everything, man. I mean, you had your facts together and everything. Because as you were speaking, Dr. Pam, to Brother Richard and Brother Elliot, I was looking at the current issue of the Final Call by the Nation of Islam. He did a tribute on Dr. King, and it says, remembering and appreciating Dr. King. And it hit on some of the points you were saying to Brother Ellen and Brother Richard in the time for Wicked Listen, where she was saying how Dr. Martin Luther King was a man that was evolving towards a common goal for his people. And in it, Dr. Pelham, it was saying, despite attempts to downplay and distort the significant contributions and sacrifices of the civil rights icon, his life and legacy, he said his work lived on. And they went on to say that, you know, reclaiming the real Dr. King amid efforts to erase and sanitize his legacy. When he clearly, like you said, Dr. King was speaking out strongly against racism, police brutality, and now the other things that affected, you know, Black America. And I think it's so important, Dr. King, that you get a perspective, because you see that even, like you said, you see that even next time. Matter of fact, Dr. King, I was telling Brother Elliot on our previous conversations, I said the local Black radio station here in Philadelphia, the Black terrestrial radio station that's supposed to be the voice of the Black community, over the last 5 to 6 years, Dr. Pelham, I complained to the station. I said, because y'all always play that I Have a Dream speech, even when they play that, they skip over the part about police brutality. They just play that part that they know is palatable to white people when he says at the table of brotherhood, Jews and Gentiles and all that. They play that and they emphasize that. I said, why don't y'all play the whole speech and stuff? And I said, why don't you play some of his later speeches, like Beyond Vietnam, like you said, a speech at Riverside Baptist Church. And I guess because of my complaints and everything, Dr. Pim, over the last 3 or 4 years, they've been playing more of Dr. King's more so-called radical speeches, the ones that white America don't want to hear, and even some Negroes don't want to hear. You know what I mean? With some of the speeches, like you say, that Black, even some of the Black ministers, because right here in Philadelphia, Dr. Pim is a history. Some of these Black ministers that still live, that may be in their 90s, that still live, some of them have passed on. A lot of them, when he spoke out against the Vietnam, they shut their doors on Dr. King. He was not, well, they'll praise King now because he's gone, and it's safe to praise him now. But during that time, Dr. Pim, right here in Philadelphia, many of these Black Christian ministers, he was not allowed near church. And that's a fact, you know what I mean? So you gave a clear, you gave a clear and accurate description of Dr. King that a lot of people don't want to tell the truth, but you will get a story, give the whole story. And another thing that's not talked about by many of the so-called Black establishment is in '66 he met twice with the Honorable Elijah Muhammad, and he had some very fruitful conversations. And that's not talked about, you know what I mean? Because even within the civil rights movement, they always want to get a sanitized version of King that's palatable to white America. And I like how you did it, Dr. Clinton. You gave a clear view of Dr. King from all sides, you know what I mean? And I appreciate that, you know what I mean? And I just want to say I'm enjoying the conversation. I'll just get off and enjoy the rest of the show. I guess one of the books, what about the letters from Vietnam, the letter from a Birmingham jail? Is that one of them, Dr. Clinton? One of his books? A letter from Birmingham?
0: No. That's just the letter. No, okay. Just the letter. So that's a good time. Because everything else you said, my brother, I agree with you 110%, but that's not the book.
4: Okay, no problem at all. Well, I'm just like, I'm learning like anybody else, Dr. Cummins. I'm going to continue to listen to the rest of the show. Put me on mute, brother. Good show, Dr. Cummins. Keep up the good work, man. Keep on spreading the truth about our civil rights, our human rights icon, Dr. King, who not only was a great man,

0: just a great human being. Just keep on telling the truth about him to our people, and not only our people, but the other people around the world. They should know the truth about Dr. King, and I thank you for that, my brother. L.A., put me on mute, and I'll listen for the rest of the show.
1: Thanks for your contribution.
0: And you're welcome.
1: Let's go up to Boston, Massachusetts.
2: Yes, sir.
1: How about you, sir?
2: Brother Sadiq, how you feel?
1: Oh, I'm doing great. How you doing?
2: Mm. Boy, I tell you, man, this world of technology, man, something. I'm going to say, how did he know it was me? I was waiting for somebody to come on and say and find out who I was to tell you I was there. Oh. But anyhow, let me just say very quickly. I was just able to come on board. I'm not sure if it had been discussed or not, but would you guess? The one thing that has bothered me through the years, Elliot, is that, I was involved in a campaign from 2000 to about 2020. And it was about the fact that, I don't know, has there been a discussion about Dr. King's assassination?
1: No. We didn't okay. really talk about, no.
2: Okay. Well, go ahead. Well, let me just say that, mm-hmm. I've got a great deal of respect for Dr. King. But I've always, with all the breakfasts and the streets and everything, but I've never really been able to come with the energy because of the fact that the bottom line is that James Earl Ray was not the assassin. Mrs. King and her family, in 1999, filed a civil suit. And the bottom line is that the end result, and folks, they can Google Dr. Martin Luther King assassination trial. The trial transcript describes the conspiracy led by J. Edgar Hoover and others involved that led to the assassination of Dr. King. So the thing that has bothered me is that there are quite a few folks who are aware of the assassination plot, and in fact, they're still saying that they're going to be releasing certain aspects of the investigation in 27, they said, that has been sealed. So my frustration has been that, and we're just talking about folks across the board who know about this assassination of Dr. King and who was involved at the Lorraine Motel and before. And so what's happening is that coming up for this coming April, I'm going to start again, but I'm going to be all over this again with the hopes that folks will say, well, wait a minute. If we really want to honor Dr. King, because, some of the folks who were involved in the plot, they're still alive. And so if we really wanted to honor Dr. King, I've been in contact with the Legislative Black Caucus and Urban League through the years. And in fact, I actually got a notation from Mrs. King thanking me for the campaign that we were doing, understanding the fact that it was not being pursued by the folks that you think that should be doing that. So I just want to put it to your guests in terms of, is he in agreement that we need to put more emphasis on the assassination of Dr. King and bringing folks to justice? Let me just say this, that the day of the assassination, that the bottom line, they talked about this Cuban dude that was supposedly fired the weapon, but they said on the day of the assassination, there was a brother out there at the Lorraine Motel that waiting for a fare, and he saw a white male who was a lieutenant, come to find out was a lieutenant of the police department, who in fact was running to a car with someone waiting for him. That brother that saw him, they found him 4 days later floating in a river. Mm-hmm. So, after all these years, I'm still frustrated because of the fact that we talk about honoring Dr. King, but if we really want to honor him, then we, in fact, would pursue this case to see to it that justice is done, even at this late stage.
1: Professor Alpin?
3: Yeah, thank you for that, brother. I've always argued conjunction of what you've mentioned, I've always argued, and I still do, that it's more important to focus on Dr. King's death day rather than his birthday. So his birthday was January 15th, 1929. So people overlook January 15th, and then the federal holiday is the third Monday in January, which was a great struggle. There was many people who were absolutely against the holiday. I know people speak about him nicely now, uh-huh. speak about him kindly now, but he was the number one threat to U.S. security at the time. But it's more important because there's nothing unusual about a little black boy being born in Atlanta in the 1920s. But if we look at what he lived for and what he died for, it's uncomfortable to look at Dr. King on April 4th, 1968, who was killed by a high-powered rifle that severed his spine, and he died in the pool of his own blood. It's uncomfortable to look at that image and understand that that's the most important image. So April 4th is what we should be focusing on, because then it will bring people to question what did he live for and why was he assassinated. I have a section in my thesis, master's thesis from many years ago, and I've talked about this pretty frequently. We have not discussed it today, that it's very clear that the FBI set up and orchestrated and carried out the assassination of Dr. King. The U.S. Army was involved as right. well. And some of the great detective work is one of the detractors of this position, that is David Garrell. David Garrell is a white guy who not only wrote Bearing the Cross and won a Nobel Peace Prize for that, a Pulitzer Prize, rather, but David Garrell also wrote The FBI and Martin Luther King. And David Garrell documents very clearly that J. Edgar Hoover, the director of the FBI, hated Dr. King, and it was a hatred campaign. When Dr. King won the Nobel Peace Prize in 63, J. Edgar Hoover came out and said that Dr. King was a notorious liar and one of the lowest types in the country. And he went on a campaign to villainize King's name and character. And but what the FBI did is that in Memphis, Tennessee, King was there to help the sanitation workers. He was at the Rivermount Holiday Inn Hotel.
2: Right.
3: And J. Edgar Hoover leaked a story, as he always did against Dr. King, to say that Dr. King was a hypocrite. He's telling black people in Memphis to boycott all white businesses that are not supporting his movement, but yet he's staying at the white-owned Holiday Inn. Why don't this hypocrite go to the Lorraine Motel, which is a black-owned hotel? So rather than fight this battle through the media, King recognized that it was not strategically wise to do that, so he did go to the Lorraine Motel, and he was on the bottom floor. And nobody knows who it was to this day, but somebody who represented themselves as, quote-unquote, one of Dr. King's men said that Dr. King does not like the bottom floor. He likes the scenic view upstairs. So they moved them to the room that he was eventually assassinated in front of. And it was the FBI that took away the security. They took away Detective Riddick. Detective Riddick was assigned to help protect Dr. King, but Detective Riddick was actually a follower of King. So they removed Detective Riddick against his protest. He didn't want to be removed. So they removed Riddick and they removed other security. And so King was put in the line of fire, and we know it was not James Earl Ray. This is a petty criminal who couldn't get away with anything, yet he's going to pull up one of the crimes of the century.
2: Right.
3: It makes no sense whatsoever at all, but it's very clear that the FBI had tried to get him to commit suicide. They were the issue going moving his room, and not only that, you can see from the internal records that they were orchestrating a campaign to find a way to assassinate King because they wanted to make sure that he did not carry out the Poor People's Campaign later that month in April of 1968. So eventually they set it up. They orchestrated it for him to be murdered in front of his hotel room there at the Lorraine Motel. And as soon as he was shot, the FBI agents in Atlanta, which is well documented, they were excited in the office. They were jumping up and down, excited, yelling out, that they said that they got Zorro. They called him Zorro, which is a Spanish term which means fox, because they had argued that Dr. King was slick, he wasn't to be trusted, and that he didn't have any good character. So they would call him Zorro, which means he's sneaky and all of this kind of stuff. So, but they were very instrumental in his assassination. And you're right. The family has definitely argued a wrongful death suit. And this was, this came out because last year, Trump had released some of the files on Dr. King. And so, the family renewed his position that they believed James Earl Ray when he wrote his book, Who Killed Martin Luther King? James Earl Ray said it wasn't me. And the family agreed with them then, and they reiterated the fact that it was the FBI that orchestrated his assassination, and they should be held accountable. So I agree that there should be pressure to deal with this and get people to shift from this abstract dreaming to the practical work of Dr. King, because it's definitely going to tie his work into the fact that the FBI had a Get King campaign. I don't have to read David Garrow to know this. I used David Garrow's book, the FBI and Martin Luther King, to go to the specific records myself at the FBI headquarters in Washington, D.C. I spent hundreds and hundreds and hundreds of hours combing through documents, and it's very clear that they wanted to assassinate King. In fact, the listeners will be very surprised to know that in the FBI, if you want to look at the SCLC and other organizations and different leaders, you have to go to a file under Communist Influence in Racial Matters. That's the general file, Communist Influence in Racial Matters, because these crazy white guys, they believe that the only reason that black people and Dr. King and others were protesting is because of outside influence. This is why Stanley Livingston, for example, his role is made more dominant and prominent than what it really was, because he was a communist. So they were arguing that black people had no gripes, no complaints, no issues, and it was the outside agitators stimulating black protests. So you go to Communist Influence and Racial Matters, and then the subfile for King and other leaders is under Black Nationalist Hate Groups. You go to Black Nationalist Hate Groups, and that's when you find the more specific records on Dr. King. But there's no question Dr. King was the most surveillance and watch person in the history of the country. And this surveillance included wiretaps on the SCL phones and on Dr. King's home, 24/7 wiretaps. Also microphones in the hotels and motels whenever he traveled. And they had an FBI informant in the headquarters there in Atlanta, for the SCLC, James Harrison. This is a young guy who was doing the accounting, and he was somebody that was given human intelligence. And James Harrison was receiving money to meet with an FBI agent to give him the details of what he was seeing in the office. And then we learned later that even the famed photographer,
1: yes,
3: Ernest Withers was also an informant as well. And so you're right about the assassination, and there's no question whatsoever that King was set up for the assassination, and this is never, and no one has ever gone to justice, and there's no way that James Earl Ray was a petty criminal could have done this.
1: Let me throw something in here, because I know of your work on this, Brother Siddiqui, and also Professor Aunt Pim, and you don't have to travel down this road, because we don't really have proof. But just from you men looking at records and combing through documents, I knew about the Withers, the photographer. I didn't know about the accountant that you just mentioned, Professor Ampim. But just from you men's research, do you believe that somebody in his close ranks, some of the people that we popularly know, do you think that somebody else knew or helped, was involved in setting Dr. King up? Just yes or no. You don't even have to give me any speculation on names. Do you believe that?
2: Absolutely.
1: Okay. Professor Ampel?
3: For me, I would say no. And I don't think it was necessary either, because the FBI had a very tight web of surveillance. Dr. King was the most surveillance man in the history of the country. So the FBI knew quite a lot, and now we know this from the COINTELPRO, or the Counterintelligence Pro documents that have come out. And those documents actually came out after I did my work in the archives at the FBI headquarters, and it's amazing. It's amazing the kind of details that they had. The one thing I would say about the FBI headquarters and the all the records that are there is that these white men are careless. I mean, they misspell names, they get some details wrong, but you can see the level of surveillance and the support by the general white public. You'll see letters and packages being sent to the FBI by regular citizens who said, look, I found this leaflet, or I found this information, and I'm just sending it in because maybe this might help you in your investigation of Martin Luther. And they would always call him out of his name, Martin Luther Kuhn. And you see all these random letters being sent in just to give the FBI information. So that's what I know from the record. And I know that there's been, you know, discussion about other people in the inner circle, but I know that's really not even necessary because of the tight surveillance that they had on King and the movement and all of the criminal activity by Hoover himself.
2: Well, what I would add is, first of all, the jury, the trial lasted, they said like 40 witnesses, and the jury from the trial came back with a verdict that Dr. King was a victim of assassination due to agencies of the United States government. And, you know, I won't say a name, but what I would say to folks is Google that transcript. And I heard the brother ask, were there any prominent names? I'm not going to say the name. But if you Google that transcript, there was someone very prominent in our community who told the chambermaid at the hotel that to tell Dr. King's security that their services weren't really needed that day. So I'm not going to say the name. But like I said before, it's not a matter of me having to try to say who, what, or when. But I suggest to everybody just Google Dr. Martin Luther King assassination trial transcript, and everything is there. Everything, all the details. So I'll leave it at that.
1: Thank you for your contribution.
3: Thank you, brother.
2: Yes, sir.
3: Yeah,
2: right.
3: Brother Elliot, just one other thing I just thought about, and thank the brother for that, is what the government did do is they hired some local gang members in Memphis to bust up the march in April of 68 to go around and start destroying property. So these gang members were hired for this because what J. Edgar Hoover wanted to do is to paint Dr. King as somebody irresponsible who could not control any of his followers or demonstrators in order to show that he's irresponsible in Memphis and try to have a poor people's campaign on a much larger scale in Washington, D.C. would lead to a bloodbath. They were arguing this is going to be a bloodbath with this poor people's campaign, and Martin Luther King is irresponsible and blood is on his hands. And so they hired, so there were definitely gang members involved with going against King. And it wasn't even political for them. It was all about the money, because they were questioned by King's agents about why the hell did they do that. And they just said, hey, you know, we were paid and compensated. So anyway, so I would say that. But it's a big topic. And again, April 4th is more important to me than January the 15th.
2: Absolutely.
3: After looking at Dr. King.
1: Thanks for your contribution, Brother Stiggy.
2: All right. Good show as usual.
1: Peace. Richard, wow. A lot of information. But go ahead, Richard. I didn't want to go ahead.
4: No, I didn't. I think we should go to a break and then we can come back and see if we're going to continue down this line or.
1: Yeah, you know what? In fact, it's a good suggestion. Professor Pym, you've got a little more time? We can.
3: Yes, I do.
1: Good.
3: Yes, I do.
1: Let's take a brief break, and when we come back, we'll continue the discussion. You can get involved too by dialing 215-490-9832. That's 215-490-9832. Time for an awakening. We'll be right back.

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2: It does not profit black people or poor people anything to have the vote and not be able to select the candidates who they want to choose. Now, how can you choose between Lyndon Johnson, Nixon, Agnew, Wallace, and Humphrey? There is no choice. Evil is evil. There's nothing in between that. I think the vote can only be used as a tool of organization. We can only use the vote to organize our people. Now, to really believe that we can put someone in office and that these people would be responsive to our needs is naive, politically naive. Because even if one of the black candidates who ran for office was to take the office of president, then black people must be prepared to fight against that person. Why? Because, you see, the system mandates the action of the individual. The individual does not determine how this country will function. This country works off the military-industrial complex, which means that it's profitable to wage war. And unless you devise another plan, another scheme to sustain, to boost this economy, then it's going to be necessary to wage war. Whether, a black individual is in office or a white individual is in office. Well, we're talking about a complete change in system.

The system is rotten to the core. That's why every time we have had a presidential election, whether it's white or black, you always have to choose between the lesser of two evils. So you either vote for Satan or the devil, and you catch hell with either one.

0: And this included comedians, comics, trumpet players, baseball players. Show me in the white community where a comedian is a white leader. Show me in the white community where a singer is a white leader, or a dancer or a trumpet player is a white leader. These aren't leaders. These are puppets and clowns that have been set up over the white community and over the black community by the white community, and have been made celebrities, and usually say exactly what they know that the white man wants to hear.
1: One black man believes in violence, one believe in integration, one believe that one day after we all marry white women, we'll all be a light brown color and there'll be no problem. One believes that if we get enough politics and education, we can take over the country and be the mayor and the president. One believe, such as I, that separating on some land will solve it. Cleaning up our own neighborhoods, respecting our own women, and doing something for ourselves, and quit begging white people. This is our solution.

You know, we really are being colonized. In a colony, the education is controlled from outside. The politics is controlled from outside. The economics is controlled from outside. The police in a colony are not there to serve and to protect, but there to keep the colonized ones from disturbing the status quo. The question is, do we want to continue to live as a colony, or do we want to be like the original 13 colonies and decide that we've had enough? Let's break from a colonial past and let's seek freedom.

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1: Welcome back to Time for an Awakening. It's 8:13 on this Sunday edition of Time for an Awakening. Our guest this evening in conversation, author, historian, primary researcher, and professor of history at Contra Costa College in California, Professor Manuel Pym is with us. We had been spending some time, first couple of hours of the program, talking about his written work, The Evolution of a Revolutionary on the Eve of the Observance of Dr. King's Birthday. His birthday was the 15th, but they observe it every third Monday in this month as a holiday. We spent some time talking about Dr. King and his contribution to our struggle. We're going to spend a little bit of time in the remainder talking about Professor Pym's work, uncovering our hidden histories in Sudan, in southern Ethiopia. Dr. Pym, talk about, in fact, I'll let Richard lead this off because it's a couple of things I want to ask specifically, but Richard, go ahead.
2: Well, you know, Dr. Pym, I've been, you know, I got to see some of your, I guess you were doing your field work. And so let me see for us to kind of frame. Are you doing I'm going to call it ancient historical work or cultural ethnological work within the Sudan to kind of to tie it back to not just pre-colonial period, but ancient historical period? What's the context of the work that you're doing, this primary that you're doing?
3: Yeah, I appreciate the question, my brother. Yeah, my work, the primary research has really been to do both. So I started off more than 30 years ago doing firsthand research, going to museums, institutes, and libraries in the Western world that have stolen ancient African artifacts from Kush, Nubia, and Kemet, or so-called ancient Egypt. And then I eventually, in 1990, after doing work in various countries, I started to do field work and field research at different archaeological sites, such as pyramid sites, temple sites, tomb sites, ancient residential sites, and museums. And I started that in Egypt. And I recognized that to understand the root and origin and foundation, I had to continue to go south of Egypt. So I started to do work in Sudan, which is the country just south of Egypt, back in 2007. That's when I started the work in Sudan, because I had already been working in the Nubian part of Egypt. Nubia is a part of southern Egypt and northern Sudan, but I didn't start going into Sudan in 2007. And to study the ancient artifacts, the pyramids, temples, tombs, colossal statues and artifacts. But more recently, as I continue that work, I've been doing the ethnological work by going to the remote indigenous areas in the Omo Valley of Ethiopia. And this past summer, I was in the area of Ethiopia that's called the Gambela. And Gambela is in like the southwest area of Ethiopia. I call it the other Ethiopia because the Ethiopians that we see here in the U.S., for example, almost all of them are from the northern areas. They're from Addis Ababa. They're from the Tigray area, but they're typically from the north. But we typically don't ever see the Ethiopians from the southern area, the other Ethiopia, which is the Omo Valley and the other remote areas like Gambela, because these groups, they're linked and related to Africans in South Sudan, Sudan, Kenya, and Uganda. And that's the origin, that region is the origins of ancient Kush that the Greeks called Ethiopia. So the word Ethiopia is a Greek word, but the original word and the original civilization is Kush. So while I started dealing with artifacts and evidence of the high-level African civilizations recognize that these indigenous communities, they still practice their cultural life ways that are very similar, almost identical, with very little variation from the ceremonies, rituals, and festivals from antiquity. So what I've been doing is interviewing kings, chiefs, elders, and heroes to learn about their cultural life ways. And it's remarkable to see that they still have the same view of the flora and fauna, that is the plants and animals that Africans saw in the same way in antiquity. So, for example, if you look at the rituals from antiquity that's in the artifacts, and you see what kind of imagery and paraphernalia that was used, like the leopard skin outfit, it's the same outfit that's worn today in these remote areas. And they, one group after another, they use the leopard skin in the entire region. And it's amazing that these groups are independent. They're not influenced by anybody else. They're in the most remote areas. And in many cases, the folks have told me that no scholars have ever visited them before, that I'm the first scholar to really visit them to learn about and validate their cultural life ways. And even in the areas where people have gone to visit them, the chiefs and others were really inspired. And I'm going to have this in the documentary that we're working on Kush that we filmed for this past summer. But a number of the chiefs and leaders said the same thing, that they had not been asked about the rituals and ceremonies of rulership and chieftainship of kingship in this way before, and that they were more inspired to remember and pass on their cultural life ways because they can see my energy and enthusiasm to learn. So for a handful of years now, since around 2018 is when I really have been doing the field work among the indigenous groups to learn about their cultural life ways, because the current rituals and cultural life ways today, they help to illuminate the past, because the people in the same region are still practicing the same ceremonies and rituals and have the same beliefs and ideas, even though they don't know about the rituals and images and ceremonies from the past. So after I interview them and spend time to learn about their cultural life ways, at the end of this, then I show them images from thousands of years ago. And the people are always inspired because they know that that's them. Those are images of themselves in antiquity that they've never seen before, but they're very familiar with the rituals, ceremonies, the leopard skin outfit, or the ostrich feather that's worn on top of the head. And so these are symbols and images that are reserved for those that have the most important positions in the society. And it's always amazing to see their reaction, but also to get their insight about things that we can't know in great detail today from thousands of years ago, because the people are not around. We cannot interview them, nor can we see those ceremonies from antiquity, from classical Africa, but we can see how they're depicted on the tomb walls, for example. But these people are still practicing these rituals and ceremonies with very little variation even today. So the rituals today, the interviews today, observations and learning today helps to illuminate the past. And so the past and present are linked. And that's what I'm able to do in my field work, is show the continuation of current rituals that date back thousands of years in the same region of East Africa.
2: And, you know, I have to, Elliot, and to you, Dr. Ben, to raise, you know, because one of the giants that was also, and I guess the elders that, you know, that was where you're continuing this, the evolution of this kind of research, just passed, Dr. Charles Finch, and he's, his work has always been in, you know, excavating the ideals and in relationship to the ancient Africa or Kemetic or Egyptian relevance as it relates to, you know, human knowledge production. And which brings me to what I want to, a curiosity of your work, your primary work. As you mentioned, here's the people that are maintaining their cultural views. And I'm interested in the cultural beliefs that have these particular behaviors, but also how, and you raise an interesting thing in the sense of where we're looking at symbols and artifact architecture and whatever can go back 10,000 years. And here's a people who are living, you know, something that they're doing day to day and have no reference to these other things. What I'm asking is, how do you see this intergenerational transmission of these cultural behaviors and these cultural beliefs take place based off of your primary work?
3: If I understand the question, the people are very, well, it depends. So if we talk about Ethiopia, the groups are very isolated, for example. And I mean, these are some of the most remote areas imaginable. It is not easy getting to some of these remote areas to be among the people, particularly during the rainy season. Some of these areas are there's no way to get there. There's like large, almost like semi lakes, but these isolated groups, they do trade with other groups, but for the most part, they're fiercely independent. And so they are able to maintain their life ways because the cultural practices and cultural ideas, they remain in-house and they're passed on. The only time that there's any kind of change is if a young person maybe goes to the town or the city and they go to school. And when they go to school, they're going to learn other ideas and other values that are not always consistent with their own cultural ways. But these are not the largest groups around. So, for example, the Morsi, M-U-R-S-I, the Morsi, for example, in Ethiopia, the Morsi and many other groups are at odds with the Ethiopian government and have been so for years. The Morsi are not a very large group. They're in remote areas. They're in the Mago National Park area. And, so they're very friendly with me. They're very helpful, but they don't like the government because the Ethiopian government would rather these indigenous groups give up their way of life, give up their land, and allow the Ethiopian government to establish sugar plantations in order to make money. And then to go to the cities, you need to put on clothes, you need to speak the national language of Amharic. So the government would rather these people stop their traditional ways. They don't really see the great value in the Morsi or the Desinage and all of these, you know, remote, the Hammer. They don't really respect them, you know, so... the people continue their ways because these are very remote areas, but the government has issues with them. And with the building of dams have been very destructive because when the dams, they block up rivers. So the Omo River, it doesn't overflow its banks as it once did. Because the Gebi 3 and Gebi 4 dams, they've altered the normal cycle of the river, Omo River, to overflow. But also the Omo, it flows south into Lake Turkana in Kenya. So the the fishing system in Kenya has suffered greatly because the lake levels are so low. But, you know, in this idea of modernizing, you have governments that really don't respect the people, but the people in the remote areas, they have nothing but respect for their cultural life ways. However, I can see very slowly and steadily changes taking place in not only the Omo Valley area, but I mentioned Gambela. You know, there's five groups in Gambela that are linked not to the northern Ethiopian people that we see today. Nope. These these Africans are their language, their customs, their family, their genetic lineage links to Uganda, Kenya, and South Sudan, such as the Nuer, the Anahuac, the Mijang, the Opal, and the Komo. And so these are the groups that people don't know a lot about, but they maintain their lifeways. However, I can see over time, as visitors come in and take photos and videos, sometimes things change when people think that if they can get somebody to take a photo, and there's not too many visitors in these areas, but when the visitors do go, they take photos, and the people know that the more photos you take, the more we can ask you for money. Then
1: I think we lost Professor Umpimp. Can you hear me? Richard.
3: I
1: got you now.
3: Okay. Anyway, sorry not to go long, but anyway, I was just saying that, you know, some of these remote areas, I can see the slow change that is taking place, but in a couple of generations, certain things are not going to continue, such as the cultural markings to the face and upper body, which people call scarification. The scarification has a negative connotation, so I don't call it that. I just call it culture markings. The culture markings are important because it distinguishes one group from another, and I don't have to guess. So when I'm seeing art from antiquity, I know which group it is based on their dress, their attire, and the culture markings that you can see in the artwork and in the paintings 4,500 years ago. You can see, but the average so-called scholars, Western scholars, they'll talk about the Nilotic groups. What do you mean Nilotic? They all are along the Nile area. They call them Nilotic groups or Southerners because they don't know the distinction one from another. And you can only know the distinction if you're in the areas to look at the nuances that distinguish one group from another. So I can see some cultural changes taking place. And in some cases, in, you know, 2-3 generations, certain practices will not continue. They just won't, because they're just not viable in the so-called modern world. But typically, though, the people do maintain their culture lifeways as much as possible because they're so isolated.
2: Before I turn it back over to you, Elliot, you know, one thing that I would like to know, based off of what you just said, and the research, the time that you've been spending and developing relationships with the different communities and kings and whatever, what was at least one thing that transformational for you as far as a researcher, one who is explorer and, you know, making that connection of ancient and primary culture? What was that thing that, you still carry with you, even though like it was the first day that you discovered it?
3: Wow. So many experiences. I've had a couple moments. I think one was when I was in such a remote area. It was amazing. There was a group called the Dizi group, D-I-Z-I, in the most remote area of Ethiopia. You can imagine we had to drive through mountains, remote areas, and then when we got to where we could not drive anymore, then there was a 30-minute fast-paced power walk to the village. I was just trying to keep up with the guy who had no shoes on. I said, this guy, amazing, he's walking through farmland, through hillsides, through a stream, rocks, mud. I had my own bag. People wanted to carry my bag. It was only like two and a half years ago. I was just trying to keep up and not fall and keep my stuff. But when we met with the DZ, the chief, he came out. Nobody can touch him. He's very important. Nobody can go in his compound. But I was asking him about the leopard skin ceremony and why the leopard. And I remember after asking deep questions that he hadn't heard before, like, for example, you said, why do you use the leopard skin for important rituals? The first level would be, well, we like the spots on the leopard's coat. So I told the translator, thank the chief, but tell him he's got to come again because it's got to be more than that, because the cheetah also has spots, and you all don't have the same respect for the cheetah, because the leopard is the premier big cat in Africa, not the lion. This is not the case. It's the leopard across the African continent. They have the utmost respect for the leopard. So I was asking detailed questions. Next thing I know, the chief got up. He didn't say anything, went into his compound and came out with the actual leopard skin that he uses in the rituals and ceremonies. So I actually posted this online. Actually, I posted it on Facebook. I was very surprised by that because, you know, it was just stunning. It was shocking. It was unexpected. But he was so struck by the fact that I wasn't a regular foreigner because, you know, they usually figure if anybody comes in those remote areas, they're going to be somebody white from America or Europe. And I'm of African descent. And plus, we've learned over the years how to introduce my work as one of them who's gone abroad to live. But now I'm coming back to learn the history, because if they don't understand it that way, they'll see you as a foreigner and they're on guard for, you know, the first 20 minutes until I can build my credibility. Now we don't have to worry about that. You know, my reputation now is solid with these groups. But I would say that was one of the most important one. I think one other thing that was very significant, if I had to pick one other experience, is that when I was in Juba, South Sudan, I had the rare opportunity to meet with 11 Dinka chiefs, 11, and no one had ever seen that before. And so they were there about an hour and a half early. So when they were coming to get me to go to the location, I was telling Cho that he was there early. He said, "No, I think we are to get you now, Professor." I said, no, call your father, because I think." And he called his father, and the chiefs were already there. They were there about almost 2 hours early. I know people think Africans are always late. No, these chiefs were excited about the meeting. And when I got there, it was about, I don't know, 45 minutes, an hour before we were supposed to meet. And I wouldn't say late, but I was definitely there much later than them. And these were 11 Dinka chiefs. And several of them were paramount chiefs. Paramount chiefs are really kings, but the British has reduced the title of king to a paramount chief or regional chief in order to reduce the status and stature in how they're being called. And I did not have my film crew at that time. This was back in 2022. And but I remember these Dinka chiefs, they stood up and sang two songs. And I asked the translator, what were they singing? He said, they sang those songs to indicate that they welcome your questions. I said, wow. And luckily, I was able to get my camera out and record this very important experience. It's one of the great experiences I had, because the Dinka chiefs were very clear on things that they would never negotiate in terms of their values and their traditions. But they also indicated there are other things that they're willing to adjust and make adjustments about, but other things they were not. And I just that was one of the great experiences to meet with, you know, so many important chiefs. It was all aligned for me because those chiefs just happened to be in that area at the time. And no one, and I've talked to people, no one has ever seen that many chiefs in one area together from different areas of Dinka land. So anyway, those would be two experiences that I will always remember and cherish greatly.
2: All right, thank you.
1: Professor Ampem, let me ask a question there. And it's kind of relation to Richard's questioning, but I want to kind of relate it to something that we talked about earlier in the program around Dr. King. Dr. King made the statement about our people here need a revolution of values. But we can't really, and I'm talking about our people as a whole, we can't really have a revolution of values if we don't know what our values really were. Now, talking to you as a primary researcher that was born and raised here and exposed to Western values, when you go back and see some of the things of our people, whether it's in Ethiopia, Egypt, the Sudan, and see those values, what do you see there as a common thread that kind of binds us together? What are the commonalities that you're seeing there? Because I notice one thing when you're talking, you're going to these places and you're welcomed. They welcome you. They don't seem to treat you with caution. They don't seem to say, well, as soon as his back is turned, we're going to rob him. You're going to be abused. I don't hear you saying those things. So talk about the values that you see there that are almost universal for our people. If that's a fair question.
3: Yeah, it's a good question. One of the things that I see, and I reflect on my readings of Chancellor Williams, because he did in the 1950s field work in 26 countries and among 105 different language groups. And there's a couple of things I remember him saying in Destruction of Black Civilization as I experience my work in these areas. One of the things that's great from one group to another is that they, you know, it's the group loyalty, and you know, there's no issues. They all have the same views, the same values. They agree. The roles are very clear. They're not asking basic dumb questions like what is a man, what is woman. No, they worked all that out. There's a clear distinction between men and women and their roles in the society. There's a clear distinction between children and their role. I learned that in Sudan, and now I see the same thing in the remote areas of Ethiopia, the areas of South Sudan. And I've been very fortunate that you're right, that I'm welcome, because people know that I don't work for the U.S. government. I don't work for USAID. I'm not on some U.N. Humanitarian mission that's controlled by, you know, international finances. And I'm not representing Contra Costa College. I'm representing my own work and research, and the people are amazed by that. And so I'm able to go in and have direct access to some of the most important people and ceremonies and festivals, you name it, in a society. And it's the unity within the group that's always amazing. The people are so open. Like in these areas, it's very hot, it's very warm, so they don't wear a lot of clothes. And the men who might be out with the cattle, because cattle is wealth in those regions, but the men and males who are out with the cattle or who might be out protecting the territory, they don't come back in until it's, you know, close to sunset. So it's a lot of, you know, mainly women around and the children. And when I'm around, there's no concern. We can be in the home, and they're showing, you know, if I have my tour groups with me, we'll show the people how they, when they wake up, how do they make bread? How do they make the tea? Those kind of things. You know, women could be half dressed or whatever it may be. There's no stress on the part of the brothers. There's no issues. And I just see that the folks are very calm with understanding that if I'm successful, then they're successful in helping to maintain their own culture life ways. So that's one of the great beauties in one group after another after another. Now, on the other hand, the problem with that is that they're so locked into their own individual groups that they literally don't give a damn about other groups at all. So among the Hamer, for example, in southern Ethiopia, in the Bana, the Hamer, those kind of groups, they frown on somebody marrying or having a child outside of another Hamer person. They don't respect that. They call the babies, the child is called Mingi. Mingi is kind of an outcast child, simply because the baby was born outside of a Hamer man and woman. They don't respect that at all. So the groups, they don't give a damn about nobody else. On the one hand, it's good because they maintain their own ideas, their own cultural life ways. They're not borrowing from anybody else. They keep their own life ways consistent. But on the other hand, they don't mind if there's a conflict over grazing land. They never fight over ideology and religious philosophy, nothing ridiculous like that. The conflict is over material resources. They need grazing land for the cows, for example. And when the government has created or built these dams, there's now scarce resources because the Omo River does not overflow and irrigate the crops, so there's less land to not only irrigate for crops, because these are farming communities, but there's also less land for grazing. So they don't mind going in and

0: internal issues that will put one group in conflict with another over resources. So the fact that they're fiercely loyal internally is great. On the other hand, that puts them in conflict with other groups. So when I'm there, I understand it. And also, I'm fortunate enough to have great colleagues who are really brothers, who have their ear to the ground. So even though you might have armed men around, I don't see any danger at all. In fact, it's usually more safe because the guys are there. And so sometimes you do have something that would flare up, and that takes place. But I never see it as a problem, because if there is a real problem, the local elders and chiefs, they handle it themselves, not the government. And you can't even get into those areas a lot of times if you're driving, because they'll put a big boulder or a bunch of big boulders and rocks in the road. And usually the guides and people in the area that, you know, maybe take tourists in every now and then. These are not tourist areas, so not too many people. But the guys have such a great network, they'll call their colleagues, hey, man, look, you know, this and that's going on. So we'll know in advance what's happening before we get there. And so I've always been fortunate about that. So there's pros and cons. And I mentioned Chancellor Williams because he said, in Destruction of Black Civilization, accurately. I'm not just quoting him because his work is a classic. I'm quoting Chancellor Williams because his observations are absolutely accurate. When he says that one of the problems we have is so-called tribalism or intergroup conflict, that's real. So even though I take groups to the area, we know that we can go to an area, just like in Philadelphia, I'm in Oakland. We know that there's certain places in Philadelphia you're not going to go to at night. But you know that if you've got outside people, you can go there during the day, you know, but don't be too careless. You can go to the museum, you can go here, you can go there. But things change at certain times of the day. Same thing here. Same thing in Ethiopia. Same thing in South Sudan. So this is why the news can report on some intertribal violence and all that. But we know on the ground it ain't really like that, whereby you're all unsafe. No, because I go into areas, I take the groups, and we don't even tell the groups that, hey, you know, the reason why we couldn't go over here is, no, I don't have to tell them that. If we go to two places, that's all they know is two places. The third or fourth place, it would be nice to take them there, but we can't go there because folks are at odds. So anyway, but those things happen, and there's pros and cons in the unity within, but there's the cons are that they don't give a damn about nobody else. And I can tell you that I can show images of a Desenej. The Desenej are on the border between southern Ethiopia and Kenya. Now, I remember I was asking some years ago, I was asking what did these markings on his brother's body represent? They said, well, those are all the people he killed. I said, what? Yeah, he all the people he killed. I said, okay, well, let's move on to the next set of questions now. And, and guess what? They don't care one way or another, because these are, for them, these are the others. These are others. They don't just see themselves as all indigenous Africans against everybody else. They don't see it that way. They see themselves against anybody that's jeopardizing the welfare of their group by taking resources. That's how they see it.
1: I guess we got about maybe 13 more minutes left. Dr. Pam, we see that in Kemet, you know, Egypt, as it's well known, a lot of the laws and things of that nature of antiquity was written, especially on temple walls. We know from other historians, including yourself, that a lot of that knowledge base came up from the south to Kemet. So is it the same type of documented history when you're talking about the Sudan, southern Ethiopia? Is this the same type of way that history is documented as what we see in Egypt, or was it different?
0: It's different in the sense that it's mainly the oral tradition. It's not written. It's the oral tradition. It's the laws that are passed on orally and just culturally. But you won't find any written list of rules or laws unless we're dealing with a modern state. You know, like.

0: modern South Sudan, for example, since that became the newest country in the world, or the modern constitution in Ethiopia. But typically these groups, they don't have anything written, but everybody knows what the cultural protocols are. So, and if you don't know, which they do, but if somebody violates those rules and laws, then there is a price to pay. And that's why, you know, meeting with those Dinka chiefs was so important, because they were giving specific details on their views about their traditional life ways. And if someone violates these cultural practices, then there's a price to pay, such as, you know, some young guy, if he wants to sneak in the village and have relations with one of the women, if he's caught, he will be killed. Period. And she can go too. Get out. You know, so they don't play with that. Certain things they're flexible about. Like, they're flexible with removing the lower teeth as a part of the ritual into adulthood. They say sometimes it causes medical problems, so they're okay with not continuing with that. But in terms of other values, like, as I mentioned, someone just going in sleeping with somebody, they're not going to tolerate that. And they made it very clear. So, and everyone knows it. They all know it.
1: Okay. Bridget?
2: I'm interested now. So what are you planning on doing now? You said you have a documentary coming. Is it a documentary or a film around Chris?
0: Yes, a documentary. So this past summer, I hired a film crew, and we went to Gambela to continue my field work in Gambela. And we shot, we have almost 55, 60, close to 60 hours of footage where I'm interviewing the leaders in these indigenous communities about their life, their origins, the meaning of their names, the life ways, the spiritual leader's role, and all of those things. So the documentary on Kush, we will complete it this year, and it'll be the first in a series of documentaries. And what my work is about is to do the pioneering work of documenting the full history of Kush. Kush is completely misrepresented by so-called Egyptologists and Nubiologists. They don't know what they're doing because they haven't done the field work. They will make it seem as though the quote-unquote black pharaohs came later. They know, what you mean black pharaohs? They're all black or African. There's no reason to talk about rulers in the 25th dynasty in the 8th century BCE as if this was the first time the Kushites from the south emerged. No, they were re-emerging. So the documentaries look at the origins of Kush from antiquity, because Kush is the oldest, originating in the south, and then Nubia, and then Kemet. That's the chronological order. So the documentary would not just be only to look at the origins of Kush, but also the modern indigenous cultures that are part of the old Kushite empire, that speak a Kushitic language, they practice the Kushitic cultural life ways, like the Kanso and the Oromo, all these different groups. And this, there's been no thorough documentation of any of this. This is why in some of the areas, I've been the first scholar to go into these areas. So the documentary will be, this one will be the first in a series to really discuss Kush in a way that has not been discussed before. And I'm excited. So this really means that the work is in southern Ethiopia, in South Sudan, in the Lake Turkana area of Kenya, and also Uganda. This is the most important area. And there's been little to no field work done in those areas about Kush. So Kush remains a big mystery, even though we do have some scholars in the past that have made important contributions, such as Drusilla Dungy Houston in her book, The Wonderful Ethiopians of the Ancient Kushite Empire. In fact, that's a series. So she wrote several books in the 1920s. John G. Jackson wrote Ethiopia and the Origin of Civilization. And whenever they wrote Ethiopia, they meant Kush. And also William Leo Hansberry, Chancellor Williams. There are some authors that have prioritized the importance of Kush, even though they may have called it by the Greek name Ethiopia, but there's been no thorough history. And these writers, you know, they collected works and writings, but it was only Chancellor Williams that actually did field work. And his field work was not just focused on Kush. It was just on the, what he called the African constitutional system in general. But he does correctly indicate that Kush is the oldest. He calls Ethiopia the Ethiopia, and then Nubia, and then Kemet. So the documentary, we need help. In fact, so if anybody goes to advancingtheresearch.org, advancingtheresearch.org, they can see our GoFundMe campaign, because this is a major professional work, and that we definitely need the community support with the GoFundMe campaign to help to underwrite the production of the documentary on the Kushite groups in Gambela, and help us complete the project and also distribute it as well.
2: That's a good point. And I, as Elliot always say, you'll bring it up again. One thing that, you know, as we move towards this closing, but one thing that has come up, you know, the question of, especially for those of us here in North America specifically, who, you know, take, you know, who have read the scholars that you've mentioned, right? The thing that comes up is the question of really what's the function of us either of centering our need to become more informed of ancient African knowledge like Kemet and Kush and whatever, and as the work that you're doing, more the cultural people who are actually living, you know, what relevance does that have for us? How would you respond to that, the relevance that it has for us to be aware in the what they now call the 21st century? What relevance does that have for us?
0: Yeah, that's an excellent question. And to me, that's the primary question, because it's not just to know, just to say that we have information about the past, but what's the practical relevance? We can't answer that question, then we're just wasting our time. One of the things that's very significant that Sheikh Anta Diop had argued some time back is that one thing that has been central to the growth, development, and even the dominance of Western culture is that they systematically refer to Greek and Roman culture, ancient Greece and Rome, as the foundation of modern Europe, and they've been very successful. The West has been successful in using ancient Greece and Rome as a foundation, whether it's their philosophy, their government structure, the language, laws, you name it. It's been very central. But for us, typically, our historical legacy has been suspended in midair without a foundation and without a base. So we look at classical Africa. I started with Kemet, then I went to Nubia, and I said, well, let me go back to the origins of all of it, because we're not trying to build new pyramids in Philadelphia or new pyramids in California or anywhere else, but we take the principles and practices that allowed Africans to be great in the old days. This is what's most significant. What are the principles and practices that allowed Africans to be at the apex of human achievement? What is it that allowed us to make an indelible imprint on the world? It's those principles, it's those values that we've lost. And like Frantz Fanon said, we can't try to catch up with the decadence of Europe or the decadence of Euro-America. Who in the hell wants to follow that outrageous model of death and destruction? We have our own way. So in our situation, either we've never had a way and we've always been in the quagmire, always second class, depending on somebody else for food, shelter, clothing, education, transportation, healthcare. Either that's always been the case, or we had a way and we lost our way.
1: Okay.
0: And for us, it's the latter. We had a way, we lost our way. So we have to, my work, my mission in life, this is not my occupation, it's my vocation, it's what I do in life. It's my incarnation objective, to help us recover from historical amnesia. So we have to know those principles in the past that allowed us to be great and to make outstanding contributions. This is what we have to do today, is to look at African culture where they've worked out all of the problems that we're trying to deal with and work out today, and take those principles, take those practices, take those examples, and to apply them today, and work out the problems that we have. I mean, there's widespread chaos and craziness in our communities, and how do we solve it? We have to go back to traditional culture. For example, we all know about rites of passage, but we only understand part of it. We think that rites of passage is just, you know, rites of passage from childhood to adulthood. No, that's the second of five rites. There is five rites, traditional five major African initiation rites. It's the rite of birth, the rite of adulthood, the rite of marriage, the rite of becoming an elder. And there's a fundamental difference between an elder and an older person. They're not the same, and they never will be seen the same in traditional African culture. And then the fifth is the right of becoming an ancestor. And an ancestor is respected and elevated, and the ancestor is different than a dead relative. See, an older person who didn't do anything, who was a drunkard, who was somebody that was a thief and had bad character, that's just an older person who lived a lot of years. They're not that respected. And that older person simply becomes a dead relative. But the respected elder, the one who is the example of what we should live by, that person is highly respected. This is why I mentioned heroes. They're heroes. There's people in Ethiopia, they call them Jegna if they're a male, or Jegnit if they're female. I interview. This is how we got better over the years with the interviews. I was able to interview Jegnit and Jegna as a group they call Jegnosh, because I understand that this is a very important group in the society. But we can reinstitute those. We had a sister in Southern Florida area that came to me for advice, and she has set up literally, and they have now a functioning council of elders. And we need to have a council of elders in every community to help guide the community, to present vision of what we should be working on to help settle disputes. This is what is in every traditional African community. What if we were able to take that practice and apply it to as many cities as possible? We would be able to move forward collectively as a community and solve problems, rather than think that we have to make up something new. In the rites of passage movement that came about in the 1980s, for example, that wasn't scholars in some think tank. No, these are people that understood African traditional culture was based on the rites of passage system, and they instituted the one rite from childhood to adulthood, but not the whole system, from birth to death and beyond. So the five major African initiation rites is one of those important things that we can learn from, and we can see how these societies are set up and how they resolve problems and how they are able to maintain cultural values from one household to the next, from one compound to the next, and from one generation to the next. And I experience it every year when I'm in the field. And trust me, people are not stressed out. You see and hear a lot of laughter among the children in the community, and people are not dying from stress and heart attacks as what happens here. So there's a whole lot that we can learn and apply here if we understood much better traditional African culture on a practical level.
1: I guess that's the revolution of values that Dr. King was talking about. We need it.
0: Absolutely. Absolutely. Yes, very much so. And you know, my brother, because King criticized the American values of racism, extreme materialism, and militarism. Yeah. He always talked about the triple evils that were at the root of the American value system.
1: Before we leave, Professor Anpem, you give out the contacts. You did it earlier when you were talking about the need for, you know, people to donate to help with the research, but give out any of the contacts, anything you want to give, the websites, anything. The floor is yours.
0: Okay, I appreciate it. So the website that I mentioned is advancingtheresearch.org. And my personal site, we are revising it, so it'll be up again soon. But you can contact me, manuampem@gmail.com. That's M-A-N-U, and then Ampim is A-M-P-I-M, Manu Ampim at Gmail. Or you can also call our office. You can call the Advanced Research Office here in Oakland at 510-279. Sorry. Yeah, so you can actually call our office at 510-878-7279. That's 510-878-7279. That's the Advanced Center Research Office. You can email me. You can also, again, at mainnewmpim@gmail.com. Or the website, advancingtheresearch.org. I'm also on social media, Facebook. You also can take a look at a lot of the videos I have on my YouTube channel. Just go to Professor Maynou and Pim. Now, there's two YouTube channels, so but the one that has Professor on it, that's where I post the videos, Professor Maynou and Pim. And if you're interested, you can always email me and reach out. And if you want to be a part of the email list to stay abreast of events and publications and projects. So thank you very much, brothers. I appreciate the work. It's always time for an awakening, and I appreciate the work you brothers are doing as you've been consistent over a consistent period of time.
2: Uh-oh, a lot of consistency.
1: Hey, Dr. Ampil, one question. Because I know that you said that when you go to those areas, you go to a lot of remote areas. So it's unlike Dr. Browder or Asher Kwesi. Or even the late Renoka Rashidi. Mm-hmm. Do you have trips where people go with you, or you don't really do it like that? You do?
0: Yes. Yeah, you know what? Yes. Yeah, and so you're right. The brothers do regular educational tours. I do educational tours to Ethiopia, not only to the great monuments like Aksum and Lalibela, but also in the remote areas in the south. So, and the tours are 25% more locations and monuments than any other tours. So, like the Ethiopian tour is 16 days, and the tour in Kemet is 15 days. We go to a lot more monuments. This is the first year in a while that I'm not leading the educational tours, but I'm going to lead the tours again in summer of 2027. So, June and July of 2027. I'll be leading the educational tours again, and we'll go to not only the great monuments and locations, but we spend time in villages based on my relationship with elders and chiefs and heroes. So we make sure that it's a very unique cultural exchange. So anybody that's interested, you know, we're going to be back. And we'll be back in the field for the educational tours next summer. You can email me at maynewmpim@gmail.com. But also, one other thing is that I am going to, I haven't set up the details yet, but it's two things I'm going to do because people have been asking me about it, and that's lead a tour to museums in Europe. I lived in Europe for a year, so I know the museums very well. I was there in 89 and 90, and I went to all of the major museums, institutes, and libraries in Europe that have stolen African artifacts. So we'll go to London, Paris, and probably Berlin. And then the other thing is that somebody gave a suggestion that I really didn't think about. It makes a lot of sense. And that is to do a two-day tour to New York because, you know, there's the Metropolitan Museum, there's the Brooklyn Museum, and there's a lot to learn. You know, there's the so-called Cleopatra Needle there and Central Park, as well as the Brooklyn Library. Folks may not know it, but the Brooklyn Museum Library, that's where the mainstream Egyptologists get their materials from. That's one of the key libraries in the country. These are the people that misrepresent and mislead the public with all these publications that they use internally. And that's the Brooklyn Museum Library and also the Oriental Institute. Well, they changed their name to the Institute of for the Study of Human Cultures, but the library in Chicago but in this case, Brooklyn are very important. So I'm looking at maybe a two-day tours to New York. I think that would be something that's more doable for people. They don't have to take as much time off, and they don't have to worry about as much resources as well. So if anybody's on the email list, they can be informed about that as well. But I think leading tours is an important thing to do to give people an inside point of view.
1: Thank you for your work, Professor, and we hope to have you back on soon. I don't like that long distance that we I think it's been a couple of years. It might have been before COVID when we had you on before, but let's not be strangers to one another. We need that unity there.
0: Yes, sir. I appreciate it. And brother, just one other quick thing is, I've been pushing a campaign that February this year is the 100th, it's the centennial year, and we should not only call it, but understand it as African Heritage Month, not Black History Month, because if we look at Carter G. Woodson in all of his scholarship, his articles, his books, his encyclopedia that he was working on, and his organizational themes, they were focused on Africa and African civilizations and not simply Black History Month. He had a much broader view of that. So this is something that we need to understand in reframing Woodson. So this is one of the most important things we can do as we move forward into February. Is look at his African Heritage Month.
1: All right. That's good. Thank you, sir.
0: Talk to you. Thank you, my brother. I appreciate both of you, brothers. So thank you.
1: Talk to you, sir.
0: Thank you.
1: Richard, come to the end of another program, man. And, you know, that was an excellent ideal that he just brought up at the tail end of what he just said, Richard, about kind of reimagining or kind of reading about Carter G. Woodson and how he viewed this month.
2: Sounds great.
1: 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And then they double back on Wednesday nights at the same time, 7 to 9 p.m. on Time for an Awakening Media. Thursdays, the door is always there for the Black Liberation Movement in Mississippi. Brother Patrick Lumumba, Sister Crystal Denise, Brother Rodney Lowe, Brother Malik Hayes, four hosts, one mission, the Black Liberation Movement in Mississippi. Sundays, Pinckney to Pinckney from 5 to 6, and Time for an Awakening from 6 until. I want to thank everybody for listening to the program this evening. Lively discussion as always, and we'll be back next week, Lord willing, to continue on this path towards an awakening. Peace.

0: 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But we as a people will turn this around. Proverbs 4:7 states, "Wisdom is the principal thing, therefore get wisdom." Well, I get an understanding. Again, welcome to the program this evening with your host, Brother Elliot and Brother Richard. The number to reach us to join the conversation this evening is 215-490-9832. 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It's 6:07 on a Sunday edition of Time for an Awakening, this Sunday, July 26th edition of Time for an Awakening. Our guest this evening is you, an open forum conversation. And you can call us up and tell us what's on your mind. We'll kick it around. And you can do that by dialing 215-490-9832. That's 215-490-9832 is the contact number. 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
7: 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Most important, history tells a people where they still must go, what they still must be. The relationship of history to the people is the same as the relationship of a mother to her child.
0: 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It's 6:12 on this Sunday edition of Time for an Awakening. Before we get started with our program this evening, I want to welcome in my co-host, Philadelphia activist and tour guide, African American Museum here in Philadelphia at 7th and Arch Street. Brother Richard is with us. Brother Richard.
8: Yes, sir, Brother Elliot.
0: How are you, sir?
8: I'm doing all right, Elliot. I'm kind of dragging here for some reason, but, you know, it's all things considered, you know, on a personal level, it's moving right along. I have to shout out this because I'm kind of always excited where the group that I'm in, you know, where we'll be taking on, you know, being what's that they call mentors for youth docents, and youth and docents are museum tour guides. And it's interesting because there a lot of them are coming out of the Paul Robeson School, and they'll be coming, you know, the Paul Robeson Museum, which is here in Philadelphia, that's their base. So they're learning about Paul Robeson and also be doing a tour in a section of the city. So that's going to be interesting and exciting.
0: Have you worked with the young people before over there, Richard? I think you told me you did, didn't you?
8: Yeah. This the difference with this, usually they do tours. They've been training them to do tours in the house itself. It's, you know, it's the last house that Paul Robeson lived in before, you know, he lived with his sister before he made his transition. But now it's going to be a walking tour So they'll be being within the community itself, dealing with the history of certain sites. Like they made a Muhammad Ali Way, which is a certain corridor. We have 52nd Street. We have Malcolm X Park. You know, so they'll be using these places, Hakeem Bookstore, and narrating, taking a group, you know, through the community and narrating those particular items in history. So it'll be interesting to watch, you know, how they develop in being able to, you know, present the historical narrative in this tour. And they're high schoolers, so matter of fact, one of them I noticed is was working with them last school year, this is a summer program they hope to continue where it'll be in the community compared to just in a house. So that's what, yes. So to your question, yes, I've been, you know, working for the last 2 years we've been working with them.
0: Okay. Richard, I noted, I don't know whether the museum or anybody in they had been in contact to hear what has happened to those panels that they removed. I'm going to try to attend virtually the next attack meeting to maybe try to find out. I don't know whether you've heard anything about those panels that were removed.
8: Not anything, no update in relationship other than the last time when they, how would they say it? In the dark of the night, you know, they go in there and because they had put the panels back up, but they went and changed. Was that after the 4th, somewhere around the 5th of July?
0: Yeah, something like that. I think it was that evening.
8: Yeah, they did their little stealth move and, you know, took the panels down. But this speaks to, Elliot, why I'm, you know, excited about the youth docent and developing another generation and being able to do this kind of historical narrating within the community itself. We have history and we should be telling our stories. We don't have to be worrying about, I know it's good for tourism, but we should be telling our stories in our own communities, reinforcing the history and then bringing tourists to come to us more than to tell, you know, the different histories, then we have to go there, you know, where they deem is the center in this Philadelphia, the center of tourism, you know, and all that, if I'm making any sense.
0: No, I mean, that's where it all stems. And that's what it should be. The storytelling of our people should be told by us. Not a coalition of other people telling black stories, you know, from their perspective. These things should be told from our perspective and from all views of our ancestors, because all of our ancestors wasn't buying into this American project. That's right. Just not an historical fact.
8: Right.
0: In fact, you see more of them basically fought against it than fought for it.
8: Yeah, definitely.
0: Especially after, after the 1900s when these wars broke out. Sure, you had about our people fighting on the side of the quote-unquote United States. But prior to that, more people fought against what was going on here than for it.
8: Yeah, and that's important, as you said, that interpretation and being able to have a process where we can, You know, we're always talking about passing the history on, where we can be able to pass the history on and they can be able to tell it, you know, those core group. And we become, and it becomes a part of the community. You know, for me, it's a political effort because we need to create a social consciousness, and we need to create a political social consciousness around our own history, you know, our specific history. You know, as you say, you know, with the variations that exist and our global history in relationship to how we've seen ourselves in relationship to other people around the world, especially other African people who have been displaced because of this particular, some call it Maafa or, you know, disruption that has occurred to us. We need to tell that story. And that, to me, is a part of that you know, repair or reparations. And nobody can give you that. You got to fashion that yourself.
0: Richard, it'll be interesting. Brother Rashawn Williams is supposed to join us next week. You know, I'm kind of excited to have Rashawn on here. He was the past male co-chair of the Philadelphia chapter of NCOBRA. Sharp young brother, in my estimation, and I know you would agree, Richard.
8: Yes.
0: You know what? The man to me is a brilliant young thinker.
8: Mm-hmm.
0: The things that's on his mind is really, it's fascinating to me to hear conversations like that coming from a person his age. It'll be interesting to have him on the program to kind of hear his thoughts, exchange with him. And it's a possibility that he can add a whole new audience to the Time for an Awakening, Richard, because, he's a DJ here in Philadelphia with a following. And the type of music and message that he spreads, it would be interesting to kind of hear the exchanges that will develop from him joining us in conversation on a semi-regular basis. So we got to work that out.
8: But that sounds great.
0: But I think the debut will probably be next week. We want to kind of kick off Black August with him and Brother Shamari joining us. So we'll work out the logistics and kind of look forward to then.
8: Oh, great.
0: Richard, the last Friday, they had the open door, the decade of our repatriation dialogues that had started leading up to the Black Power Convention in Ghana. And I think that's in December, Richard. I don't have it in front of me, but I'll make sure that, you know, we are, because we'll be talking about it on the program and several times leading up to that. But I think it was about a 4-hour presentation that was, it aired on Time for an Awakening at 6 a.m., which is, I think it's 2 in the afternoon Ghana time.
8: Okay.
0: So folks can go to the Time for an Awakening YouTube page and see the whole presentation. Different educators, lawmakers, and some business folks from Ghana and I think Angola, a few areas in the continent, were there to kind of kick off the dialogues around the decade of our repatriation. Dr. Bondele Kamban kind of facilitated things. And just let me read the presentation that was posted. It says the decade of our repatriation dialogues was held at the University of Ghana College of Humanities. And that the initiative was supporting the decade of our repatriation, 2026 to 2036. The initiative brings together repatriates, diasporans, students, scholars, entrepreneurs, cultural leaders, media, public institutions to discuss return, belonging, opportunity, investment, and practical contributions in Ghana. Centered on the idea of Ghana's great brain gain, open door dialogues, or decade of our repatriation dialogue, connects people interested in living, working, studying, investing, and building in Ghana with real opportunities, networks, and institutional support. The July 17th, 2026 media launch, which we aired on Time on Awakening Media at the University of Ghana's Great Hall, will introduce the initiative, engage the public and media, invite sponsors and partners, and build momentum toward the inaugural dialogue in October. This is dialogue connected to action. student opportunities, recruitment, entrepreneurism, business support, housing and land guidance, cultural programming, media engagement, and institutional partnerships. Students, repatriates, diasporans, entrepreneurs, media houses, and public institutions are invited to participate and help to return into a meaningful contribution. So, Richard, in fact, Calvin Daniels, my long lost cousin, that was on with us in January, he was a part of the dialogues talking about the Moringa farm that he has and basically building a plant there. I think he's obtaining, I think, 200 more acres from Ghana to expand on the Moringa production. And it was a lot of things going on there. I talked with him Thursday, I think. We had a brief conversation to kind of, and we got to get him back on because he said a lot of things has happened since he was on with us in January.
8: Oh, great, great.
0: Yeah, so we'll bring him back on to kind of talk about things. And I talked with Dr. Ezra Aron, too, to see, because I didn't know whether he was involved in any of the presentations around the decade of our repatriation. But he did mention to me that the work he does there, and Brother Safiwe also, Blanca, is kind of involved with them. But they're involved in a different way, Richard, because Professor Ezra Aron told me that they're involved in the self-repair. A lot of people are involved in the struggle for reparations and repair. You heard Ghana when they came here and put the things forth about the UN and about crimes against humanity. But some of the men are focusing in on self-repair. Our people coming there and basically renewing their minds. A lot of our people that go places, and that when I say go places, that have repatriated, you know, it's really necessary for them to work on their minds.
8: Because that's an interesting point there. You know, because you're going to say, why is that?
0: Well, listen, we did that before. We made that mistake before. And when I say made that mistake before, when Washington proposed it, I think Jefferson started doing it and sending our ancestors to Liberia. They cherry-picked the ones that went. And I think one of the ones that went was children of that President James Monroe, sexual abuse, because he named that capital Monrovia after James Monroe. When some of our people went there, that mindset, Richard, caused problems on the continent. I mean, you're familiar with some of that history around what happened in Liberia.
8: Right.
0: So, right. You know, it's necessary now that we don't make those same mistakes. When we, the people that are interested in repatriating back to the continent. In fact, that's why you see a lot of the cultural things tied around this decade of our repatriation. It's not just people coming over and repatriating and basically trying to live their life in Ghana with the same mentality that they lived over here in the United States with Europeans. It should be different, and it will be different if it's left up to a lot of the men that are arranging and working, men and women that are arranging and working for our people to repatriate and repair and heal from a lot of this abuse that we've been going through for generations. So it along with the cultural and the business aspect of it, there is a mental repair that needs to be worked on. And, you know, if you remember some of the three books that that Professor Aron published deals with that sovereign thinking.
8: Right.
0: So
8: I really like that concept of sovereign thinking. You know, people sometimes talk about being sovereign citizens, but if you don't think in that manner from a personal or even from a, you know, historical group set, you're not making the kind of moves, and what you're speaking to kind of also strikes that notion of, you know, a colonized mind compared to a decolonized mind and the process one has to go through.
0: Richard, we'll just throw some things out there for open forum conversation. Again, folks can get involved in the conversation by dialing 215-490-9832. That's 215-490-9832. Richard, a couple of things happened over the past week, 10 days. They had a vote in Congress on this military budget. I think it was $773 billion last year. It has jumped to $1.5 trillion this year, with more money allocated for Israel, Ukraine mainly, but Israel has been the focus, especially over this last election, about a lot about, especially the black elected offenders. And that's my only focus. I don't really care what these other folks are doing necessarily, unless it directly affects our folks. But it's been disruption among black folks about black elected officials taking all this money from Israel, AIPAC, and other affiliated organizations, because now these folks are getting like chameleons, changing their colors, but it's the same animal, but the colors changed, if you know what I mean. I'm using the example of a chameleon.
8: Right.
0: So, you know, we see that there was a vote taken in Congress in reference to money, this money being allocated. It was this one representative, and his name is not in front of me, that had proposed that the money to Israel be cut. And a lot of the folks have been up in arms about this only because of Netanyahu and the quote-unquote right-wing government of Israel. Not to the fact of this genocide that has been going on for almost 3 years now, 2.5 or whatever, since October of, I think that's 2023, if I'm not mistaken. Somebody could correct me if I'm wrong, because this has been going

0: where that area is being a blockade now by troops in the around Yemen and other places around that horn. So we can see that this is spreading daily.
1: It's getting serious in relationship to the impact that it will have on quote unquote America and American citizens as far as the financial impact. I mean, it's already a moral impact, but the financial impact as this war, undeclared war, continue to escalate.
0: Bridget, I want to just share some of this stuff around the vote, because being at a lot of the talk has been around after Section 2 of the Voting Rights Act was stripped, black participation in the Democratic Party, rallying black people to vote when a lot of blacks, rank and file black folks, so to speak, or the average Joe or Jane Q public black person is disillusioned with this voting process, and even more disillusioned with the leadership that had been voted upon. It's been all types of things to try to rally black people to vote, especially after these things have happened. I think maybe one half of that black caucus, I think it was 62 members, will probably not, after this redistricting, won't have any seats. Like that example that you always give of the musical chairs, Richard. And when the music stops, somebody's not sitting down. So you see that a lot of the representatives won't have seats anymore. They won't be in Congress. So you see things have changed, so to speak. And when I say things change, let me read this, because we can see that there's been talk around this issue. And kind of like re-strategizing. Let me share some of this. And all of these came from published reports. This one was in Al Jazeera, and I'll just read the header. It says, U.S. passes $1.15 trillion military bill expanding Israel's cooperation. The 23rd of this month, Republicans in the United States House of Representatives has narrowly passed a massive $1.15 trillion spending package despite concerns from Democratic lawmakers over the price tag and enhanced military technology collaboration with Israel. The bill passed in the House on Wednesday by a margin of 216 to 212, largely adhering to party lines, with the exception of 6 Democrats who voted in favor and 7 Republicans who opposed it. It was a resolution that was put forth to cut the money to Israel. And let me read from that published report. The header says, a seismic shift. More than 100 House Democrats vote to end Israel aid. I'll read a couple paragraphs. It says, while unnerved about how many members supported cutting Israel's aid, pro-Israel Representative Josh Gottheimer of New Jersey said he thought Jeffrey swayed Democrats on the fence to oppose the amendment. The amendment was to cut the money to Israel. So this Josh Gottheimer says that he thought that Jeffrey swayed Democrats on the fence to oppose the amendment. This is a seismic shift in supporting a key ally, and I think it's a devastating shift, Gottheimer says, to the number of Democrats backing the amendment. I think people are bowing to political pressure instead of actually looking at the facts of this. Whether Jeffrey's approach will satisfy incoming ultra-progressive members

0: some of whom have not committed to backing him as leader, remains to be seen. But left-leaning House Democrats celebrate the vote tally, and leaderships agree to disagree tact as a massive victory. Let me read a couple more paragraphs here. Senator Ed Markey in Massachusetts voted yes, and that's to cut the money for Israel. We cannot simply continue to condone Netanyahu's actions that are against our moral conscience and our national security interests, he said in a statement. We've all grown frustrated with Prime Minister Netanyahu's actions, says Representative Stephen Lynch, Democrat from Massachusetts, who had previously backed Israel's aid, but voted for the Massey Amendment. His actions have, I really think, motivated a lot of us to vote yes to cut the money. So a lot of this dissatisfaction is towards Netanyahu, not necessarily about what Israel as a state is committing and have been doing for decades. It's about Netanyahu and him being similar to a Israel version of Donald Trump. Now, this is, I'm going to read Jeffrey's letter here to his colleagues. And I think it was mainly directed towards the black members of the caucus. And that's my opinion. I'll read it, and then I'll read some of the vote tally on that resolution that was defeated about sending money to Israel that was contained in this $1.15 trillion military budget or bill. This is July 14th. A letter from Hakeem Jeffries. Dear colleagues, I write in connection with the United States policy towards Israel, the Palestinian people, and the Middle East. Consistent with the position articulated by ranking members of the Appropriations Committee, Rosa Della Laura, ranking member of the Foreign Affairs Committee, Gregory Meeks, a pro-peace and pro-peace organizations like J Street, I will be voting no on the Republican Amendment number 8 being offered to the National Security Department of the State and Related Programs Appropriations Act. As written, it is overly broad in that it prohibits or would limit the use of funds for long-standing initiatives related to humanitarian aid, refugee settlement, peace building, and U.S. embassy operations. In addition, the so-called Massey Amendment would restrict our country's ability to confront Hamas, Hezbollah, and other terrorist organizations in the region who are sworn enemies of the United States and Israel. In my view, there are more decisive ways to achieve an urgent change necessary when it comes to the far-right Netanyahu government. Republican leaders are desperately trying to weaponize an amendment they do not support for partisan reasons. However, given the strong-held view throughout the caucus in this important area of foreign policy, we are not whipping this vote. Based on the extensive conversations I have had as a caucus, there are good faith reasons that I will result in members voting in a variety of different ways with respect to this amendment. Moving forward, it is my strong-held view for the good of Israel and the Palestinian people. American policy in the Mideast must change. The far-right Netanyahu government has isolated Israel from much of the world, severely damaging its standing in the United States and jeopardizing normalizing efforts in the region, and repeatedly undermine prospects for peace. A major reset is necessary based on the two core principles. So again, they're focusing in on this Netanyahu instead of focusing in on Israel as a whole, because it's the support for Israel is still there. It's just the isolation of this guy Netanyahu, or this clown or whatever. He's the same as Trump. They're all the same. But when go ahead.
1: So you're saying that the way that is being projected, or the way I'm interpreting, is that the direction of the way the state of Israel is now operating, has been operating genocidally to some's view in Palestine and now in Lebanon, is not that it's a state of Israel policy strategy, that it's a Netanyahu's policy and strategy.
0: Exactly.
1: And therefore, if they remove Netanyahu and his support, then the activity wouldn't be the same.
0: Yeah, well, I mean, that's the political view. That's the political spin. That's not historically accurate. Because what is going on now has been going on before Netanyahu took over as prime minister.
1: Right. Right.
0: Menachem Begin, Moshe Dayan. I mean, I don't remember all the Goldemeyer. I don't remember all those prime ministers. But these policies were still the same.
1: And that's the same thing as it relates to America's not only support for Israel, that it isn't just Trump, that whoever would have been the prime minister, it's just America's support for the state of Israel. A continuous, whether it was Trump there or not.
0: Yeah, exactly. In fact, that's some of the things that I'll kind of share, that it's really no different. But let me read some of the vote here to show that it was a strategy among, again, I'm focusing in on the Black Caucus, because some of these members that voted in favor of the resolution, which is an aye vote, then you got some that's no vote, meaning they didn't want any change. They want the money that's allocated to Israel to go to Israel. But you'll see some aye votes here, which is a strategy that they're using. You've seen it from the letter that Jeffries, that I've read. I don't know whether it was leaked or whatever, but it became part of the published report. The letter that he sent to his colleagues. Let me just, because I'm going to read some of the Black Caucus members and you see what I'm talking about. Because some of these members have always supported Israel. But then all of a sudden you see some strange movements here with some of these votes. Let me read some of the ones. Alma Adams, the Democrat out of North Carolina, she voted no, meaning money that's going to Israel, keep going. She voted against the resolution to restrict the money or to cut the money to going to Israel. Joyce Beatty, Democrat out of Ohio, voted no against it. Sanford Bishop, Democrat out of Georgia, no. Chantel Brown in Ohio voted present. Now, let me see, this is what I'm talking about the games, political games. Because if you remember when I played that clip by Nina Turner a couple of weeks ago, when she talked about how much money Chantel Brown got when they ran her out of office. And if you look at some of the, whether it's Open Secrets or whatever, you could see how much money AIPAC has poured into Chantel Brown and her campaign. That she is a supporter of Israel.
1: Mm-hmm.
0: I didn't see what maybe I'll get Brother Otis on, because I see he put something in the chat room. She's a heavy supporter of Israel and always have voted for more weapons, more money, and things like that for Israel. But now all of a sudden, it's a presence vote.
1: That could be interesting in itself. if she's been an advocate? What put her on the fence?
0: Well, see, that's why I'm saying I believe it's a strategy where some of these members, you know, let me read a couple of more here. And I'm going to give some perspective with some of these other ones. Andre Carson, Democrat out of Indiana, he voted yes in favor of the resolution to cut the money. Troy Carter voted yes in favor to cut the money. Those two men in the past voted to give Israel money.
1: Mm-hmm.
0: In fact, up until the last time that they voted on giving Israel money, these two men that I just read voted to give them money. So I don't know where revelation came over them, because the same genocide or genocidal activities that was going on 2 months, 6 months, a year and a half ago is still going on now.
1: Mm.
0: Yvette Clark, she voted no against the resolution. Mm. Emmanuel Cleaver, no. Don't cut the money. Jasmine Crockett, I think she's lost her seat, but she won't be out until January, I guess, when these other folks take the position. But she voted yes to cut their money.
1: Mm-hmm.
0: Now, before, when she was in Congress, she voted to give Israel money. But maybe it's sour grapes now. Or is she losing her seat? Maybe she's getting the epiphany. I don't know. She voted to cut the money. Danny Davis, he voted yes to cut their money. Now, to give you perspective, look at this guy, Byron Donald. Now, he's a Republican. He voted no. He don't want to cut their money. Keep that in mind when I read some of these other ones and some of the ones that I've read. Cleo Fields, Democrat of Louisiana, no. He don't want to cut Israel's money. He voted the same way Byron Donald did. Shamari Figures, out of Alabama, no, don't cut their money. Valerie Forche in North Carolina said yes about cutting the money. Wesley Hunt, he's the same as Byron Donald. He's out of Texas, a Republican, black. He voted no, not to cut their money. And I'm only reading those to give perspective. When you see these other so-called black Democratic leaders voting the same way these other guys are. Glenn Ivey, he voted yes to cut their money. Now, that's very strange, because I played you clips on this program, Ivey saying out of his own mouth that he agrees with Israel's position and that he's not going to take it. He's going to continue taking money from AIPAC. He said it out of his own mouth. All of a sudden, now he's against it. This is a strategy that they're trying to use. But our people ain't stupid. Go ahead, Richard.
1: It's a question that comes to mind, and I might be confused. Was it also on this bill, the blending of the United States and the State of Israel intelligence? Was that a part of this bill, or was this bill strictly in relationship to the funding to continue, funding?
0: Yeah, that funding was for intelligence, for military, for a lot of different things.
1: Right. Because it was supposed to be, there was supposed to be some kind of concern that that United States and Israel, the State of Israel armed forces would basically become one. But was this bill a part of that, or was it just in increasing or continuing the funding to the State of Israel so that they can continue to be able to carry out their actions, war actions?
0: It's both, because now I didn't read. I read a article that was in the Jewish Times, I think, that praised the bill. And they stated in that, and maybe I'll pull it up during the break, they stated in that bill where it was money allocated for military purposes, intelligence purposes. They stated, all of those things you're talking about is stated in the money that's given. It's for a variety of reasons, not just military.
1: Okay.
0: I'm going to just read a couple more of these votes based on that bill. Hakeem Jeffries, he voted no, that he didn't want to cut Israel's money. Now, the Republican guy, here's another, give you more perspective. The Republican leader of the House, Mike Johnson, he voted the same way Jeffries did, not to cut the money. Mm-hmm. Summer Lee, if you remember, out there in Pittsburgh area, she has voted before not to give Israel money. So her vote wasn't surprising. She said no. I mean, she said yes, I'm sorry. Yes to the resolution to cut their money. Gregory Meeks, he said no. He want to give Israel just what they want. Kwasi Amfumi, no. He want to give them just what they're asking for. Nancy Pelosi said yes, she wants to cut their money. See, that's what I'm saying, Richard. This is a definite strategy, man. Come on here. Are you kidding? Okay. I'm gonna stop there because a couple of these other ones here have voted before not to give Israel money. Ilhan Omar and Ayanna Pressley voted not to give them any money in this budget, but we see that they lost out. That that resolution was defeated, and then they went on to pass, giving them this $1.5 trillion expansion. So,
1: I'm looking at Brother Otis put in the chat, and it kind of one of the comments he put kind of strikes to a thought that I wanted, this raises in relationship, and it goes to one of the I'm glad you kept clarifying what the yes and the no meant, because if you don't, it kind of gets a little confusing. But you was talking about Glenn Ivey, and he says that the constituents in Maryland 4th District have sharply divided views on Representative Glenn Ivey and his position regarding Israel, featuring local protests and intense lobbying. Ceasefire demonstrations, activists and local groups have held protests at his district office and local churches, demanding that he break ties with pro-Israel political donors and push for permanent ceasefire. Could we, when you raised the question, about from what he said, he said at another point in time, not only would he support, that he will continue to take the money. Am I correct? That was in the clip that you played, that he that's what he communicated when he was asked, right?
0: Yeah, he said, but he supports. In fact, I'll play it right now for just to refresh folks' memory, because all of a sudden he's against them. This is a political strategy, and I'm glad that Brother Otis put that in the chat room, because this is a strategy to save his job. Just like you said, Richard, a lot of these people are political entrepreneurs. They're trying to save their job. This is what he said at a meeting.
2: Yeah.
3: I've sent you several messages. I've sent you. Yeah. I've sent Angela Alsobrook. I've sent Senator Van Hollen. You may know me from the person that sent you the message, hey, put me in on one of those cabinet meetings. I've actually sent messages through to my family and friends, letting them know to send all of you letters, letting you know that we want to be in on the cabinet meetings like Elon Musk, because he's a regular person. He's in there. He just got money. So with that being said, I'm trying to get in on the cabinet meeting too, because I'm the one that has the biggest problem. It ain't him. You literally said you didn't know who we were. And because you don't know who we are, that's a problem.
2: And the we is who?
3: Huh?
2: Who is the we that you mean that I don't know?
3: Us. Everybody who's sitting here right now. And as a Democrat senator who's representing all of these people, you don't know how to reach them. So therefore, you don't know us.
2: All right. Well, I'll say this and I'll move on. I appreciate all of you all coming out. Somehow they got the message to come tonight. He just asked me about this. He just asked me about that. I'm going to answer his question. I'm going to answer his question. I'm going to answer. You can stand here and yell as long as you want, but I'm going to answer his question.
4: We have the upper hand. We can stop. We can have an arms embargo and let Israel know that come to the peace table, have those discussions, negotiate. We can pressure the Israeli government. Why can't we do that?
2: Well, I mean, I support a ceasefire as long as it's a bilateral agreement. As far as sending no weapons to Israel, I do not support that. Fair enough.
5: Are you going to continue taking AIPAC money?
2: Yes. Yeah. Yeah. Just to be clear, but I'm not turning money away from AIPAC. Generally speaking, I agree with their positions. I do still favor a two-state solution. I don't know if they still do or not, but I still favor a two-state solution.
0: You hear that, Richard?
1: Yeah. And what's the critical point for me, and what Brother Otis shared, you know, for with us in the sense of, and you crystallized that obviously the intensive local lobbying and protesting, by people in his district, that they are demanding, and it says churches and local groups. So this, the people, you know, as you said, in order for him to, he had a critical moment at this point. Yeah, he said this at that time when he just had one town hall. But obviously, if he wanted to maintain his job, and if the people's sentiment, and that's where I like, you know, focus, if the people's sentiment is doing what in a supposedly democratic society we're supposed to be doing, then they have swayed him from being, you know, because not only did he say he'd take the money, he like, I don't even care what they do. I'll just take the money. I don't know if I'm interpreting right, but that's how it sounded to me. Like, if they give me the money, I'll take it. But the people made him say in this moment, you ain't going to be supporting giving the money, even if you were thinking about it. And I think that that's important to emphasize, that maybe in these other districts, maybe by these, especially all the black the congressional leaders, especially in majority black district, if the people are not, if we're not really digging in they behind, then they're just taking the money and say, forget y'all.
0: And listen, evidently, it didn't matter to Gregory Meeks. It didn't matter right. to Hakeem Jeffries, because they said no. They're voting no. They're going to continue to give them money. Richard Torres, no, we're going to continue to give them money. In this vote that was just taken the other day, those men that I just mentioned, including Kwasi Mfume and others, said no, no. The check is still good. We're going to keep giving you taxpayers' money to do what you're doing, commit genocide.
1: And on the other side, what's happening, you know, because as you said earlier, because it was $1 trillion. Like, the budget went from $800 billion to $1 trillion. Now it's moved up to $1.5 trillion, you know, right? So, and the war effort, not just supporting this here genocidal state of Israel, but even in this here, the support of the war in Iran, where this money is, you know, also going in order to maintain this activity, this military activity, it's doing it at the expense of American people, because people right now are watching, and they're talking, the commentators are talking about the oil prices are going up, gasoline. The food prices are going up, inflation. So if people are just sitting around letting these guys continue to vote to support this state that is doing these genocidal activities, we're doing it at the expense of our own selves. I mean, that's the way the logic seems to me. I might be wrong, and I'm open to be corrected.
0: No, you hit it right on the head. you know, being it up, because I'm looking right here at this, when I played that clip with Ivy, let me play Richard up there in New York, Richard Torres, what he said in reference to Israel. It's comical to me what they're doing, but then it's not comical because this is serious. Mm-hmm. When you're giving these people money and they're committing these type of atrocities over there and causing war to basically spread to other countries with the potential of a World War III where black life is going to be lost for this foolishness, this is not a joke. Let me play what he said. Almost similar to Ivy.
6: And when you talk about your district and the high level of segregation between blacks and Jews,
7: yeah.
6: You know, I mentioned that I grew up in Brooklyn. I grew up in Crown Heights. I literally grew up in a black Jewish neighborhood. Lots of immigrants.
7: Yeah.
6: But now everything is so divided. And I... thinking that part of that is, you know, people have gone their own ways. And you see a higher level of upward mobility in the Jewish community than you do in the black community. What weight would you put on the Jewish community in terms of repairing that rift?
7: Look, I feel like, I think young people of all ages are going to be a challenge. But the black community is a natural ally of the Jewish community. Like, you know, there should be more engagement with black pastors. You know, invite them over to Shabbat. I mean, I went the first 27 years of my life without a Shabbat. And now I have one every Friday for the rest of my life. I can only share my experience. It's not based on polling. But I find that the people of the Bronx, who are mostly people of color, are pragmatic, not ideological, are moderate, not radical, and therefore are natural allies for the pro-Israel community, right? That's been my experience. And if you look at who's being elected in these communities, right, I'm one of the most visible vocal defenders of Israel, mm-hmm. and I come from one of the most majority-minority districts in America. Hakeem Jeffries comes from Central Brooklyn, heavily black. Eric Adams from Central Brooklyn, heavily black. Greg Meeks from Southeast Queens, heavily black. We're all strongly pro-Israel.
0: Yeah, and it's kind of odd, Richard, that all of those men he just mentioned there all voted to keep giving them money.
1: Mm-hmm.
0: And the vote was taken last week. So it's not that this was taken last year, 2 years ago, because how they voted last year and 2 years ago is just how they voted last week. Those same men, including the one that just spoke, all of them voted to keep giving them money.
1: Hmm. And using New York as, you know, and I'm going off of memory, I don't have the different reports, but what he was talking about with Glenn Ivory and in Maryland, because I think there is a growing sentiment of the voting population, or at least people living within those districts, who are basically, you know, even if they haven't demonstrated by their lobbying or demonstrating or picketing, or anything, I think that the public opinion amongst blacks, you know, is the point that they are not satisfied with the direction of United States supporting Israel and financing is the point I'm trying to get to. And that, you know, and if that bubbles up to these, you know, start to where true activism start to happen. Because if I'm not mistaken, it was in New York, one of the places where, and I always get it, it was the BDN, or, you know, where you couldn't really speak about the Palestinian or anti-Israel, and they put through the Congress and through the state, I need help on this, to where those kind of demonstrations would be considered illegal?
0: Yeah. What is that? The boycott, divestment, and I forgot that acronym, but yeah.
1: You know what I mean? So, they had to curtail that.
0: Boycott and sanctions. Yeah. Boycott, divestment, and sanctions.
1: They had to curtail that because they seen that the sentiment was growing in that amongst that, which would have an impact, right? So that was when you say strategic, that was a strategic policy move to curtail the public for the sake of the representatives who were going to continue, especially in minority majority districts, who are going to continue to be supporting the state of Israel, whether it's about giving them more money or even about being silent about the atrocities that Israel is perpetuating on the people of Palestine, or the Palestinian people. Because that clip he said, I think it's a two-state solution. He ain't even thought it through. So my point is that the public is brewing, maybe because they're getting more and more information, maybe because they're finally Americans are growing, their moral consciousness is catching up with the atrocities that are being done by these military campaigns. By presidents, maybe that's but obviously the legislators are coming up with policies to try to curtail that. And I think I want to use the Ivy example as when people do on the ground say, like, look, you either going to do this or you're out. They have to hear that. And so that puts the ball back in our court.
0: Yeah, I mean, Richard listened to that last comment that he was talking to Juan Williams. If people didn't catch that voice. Listen to that last comment that Richard Torres made about the district that he's over, because I think he's over the largest black majority district in the country. Mm-hmm. But he also mentioned Meeks, Jeffries, mm-hmm. and he mentioned another lawmaker that was over predominantly black districts.
1: Right.
0: But he said that the constituents is not ideological and they're not radical.
1: Yeah, that struck me too. That, I jotted that down again this time. Which goes to, because it's something afoot about what happens when the constituency becomes radical on these policies that they don't agree with. What condition are they placed in?
0: And not ideological, which relates to a core set of beliefs, values, or ideas. So the right. constituents there that are black don't have any core values.
1: Right.
0: And they're not radical. Right. I mean, he was speaking to overwhelming, but in fact, they looked like they were all white and Jewish. I mean, to sit there and insult black folks like that, to curry favor with these people, man, I'm telling you, some of these people are a total disgrace. You don't have any core set of values, no principles, and you're not radical.
1: But Elliot, I want to believe, and we do have to see evidence. You just can't put things out. I want to believe that that's the smoke screen. They're saying that, but that's not, And I want to use the radicalness that the black political elite are concerned with, because they're saying that young people are not voting.
0: Mm-hmm.
1: Isn't that a radical move? If you are dissatisfied And they say that. Not only am I not, I don't see I'm getting anything out of it, you know, if I'm thinking about just me. We ain't even thinking about the people. We ain't thinking about black people. We just think like, what are y'all doing? All I see, y'all getting benefit, but I ain't getting no benefit. Plus, they don't agree. And they showed that on college campuses. They don't agree what the state of Israel is doing to the Palestinian people. So isn't that radical? And we've seen what happened on college campuses when young people started to organize and present that their sentiment around that. So you have it in the community when they brought the legislators put a policy in place. You see on college campuses, you know, they go after the leaders. So we get, you know, so you could say they're not radical, but that might be just that might be just propaganda for so they can still get the money. Now that was just a quick thought out there, Elliot. But what other reason would they be lying if the evidence is there and that's true? Well, why would they?
0: Well, I think you see a reaction to that. That's why you see this quote unquote wave of democratic socialism.
1: Right.
0: They're reacting to this. And if you notice, their mantra is about Netanyahu. It's not about what the state of Israel is doing. The focus is on Netanyahu.
1: Right.
0: Just like here, the focus is on this guy that's in there now, Donald Trump. Like if he's out, like America would be different.
1: They wouldn't even want that. They wouldn't even want them to be focusing on those symbols, because he also said there's no conflict within the black community. They don't not you know and amongst America they don't want Amer- like they don't want Americans to be upset, like just go along, just keep going along with what way things are. And who benefits? Because out of this war effort, not just Israel and being able to get this policy possible, because that's just out of the Congress. It got to go to the Senate, right? That's where it's going now, right?
0: Yeah.
1: This bill is going to the Senate. But, you know, not only is, you know, this because this war money, it's the military budget. And who is getting the funding from the military budget? Lockheed Martin, Raytheon, Northrop Grumman, Boeing, European contract, and they're making money hands over fists of profits while this is going on.
0: Mm-hmm.
1: So the people ain't getting nothing and concerned about inflation and gas prices, or at least that's what they're saying. But these guys right now, while these budgets are being passed and these systems are being co-connected, they're still the executives, the shareholders, they're still getting, you know, benefit, just like the politicians who take the lobbying money.
0: Now, Richard, let me shift gears a little bit, but it's not really a shift of gears. Now, to show you that the European quote-unquote allies, that they're brothers, that's family to them. France, Britain, Germany, Poland, they're brothers. Now, the Sahel nations, Mali, Niger, Burkina Faso, they kicked out France, right?
1: Right.
0: Now, let me share with you this. I want to play this clip, too, by Joshua Jackson. I want to thank Maurice, but Maurice always sends me different things and enabled me to share it on the program, so I want to thank him for that. I'm going to play this clip that Joshua Jackson said in Congress the other day. But let me read this. This was in the Washington Post three days ago. The header says, Trump administration weighing military options in Mali, officials say. It says the Trump administration is weighing military action in the West African country of Mali, said current and former U.S. officials familiar with deliberations. If approved, it would add an eighth nation to the list of countries where Donald Trump has ordered strikes since the start of his second term, a chapter of his presidency that he initially said he would be dedicated to ending global strife and redirecting U.S. resources to Americans. This is a disagreement, however, among senior U.S. officials over whether to proceed with attacking militant groups. Now, I didn't know that the nation of Mali was a militant group. Notice the propaganda here. Well, let me continue. A vocal advocate for using force is Sebastian Gorka, the National Security Council Senior Director for Counterterrorism, said that the current and former officials, who, like others, spoke on the condition of an anonymity to discuss military planning. Let me read this here. The Pentagon declined comment. Gorka did not respond to requests for comment. When the White House was asked for comment, an administration official would not disclose whether the president intended to move forward with military strikes, but said the United States has been urging governments in North and West Africa to purchase U.S. equipment and weapons and services to support their war efforts against the terrorists. The officials said that terrorism in the Sahel, the region of the Sahara, is a multinational problem. We urge regional partners and NATO allies to support the alliance, to support the alliance of the Sahel states in their war against ISIS, the officials added, referring also to the Islamic State, which rose to prominence in the Middle East before establishing affiliates throughout Africa. The alliance of Sahel states consists of Mali, Burkina Faso, and Niger, all West African nations where military leaders have in recent years ousted democratically elected governments in coups and cut ties with the West and turned to Russia for security help. Now, Richard, you see what's going on here, and you see, and you see the propaganda spin.
1: Right, right.
0: The militant groups. You're talking about nations here. The last time I checked, Burkina Faso, Niger, and Mali is not militant groups. Those are nation states that have kicked French out of there. So if they kicked out France, why is America getting involved if it's not in their national interest to help their family?
1: Right.
0: I just wanted to
1: now, and the thing I would like to add, and it's two pieces, you know, and as you say, it does connect to this, you know, to the sentiment of the population on the ground, right? As we look at these nation states and how the American empire is trying to resolve, because it's that Sahel collaboration is anti-Western. And they want to sell them the guns. They want to be the military group, right? So what's happening is that they're showing, not only are they in their consolidation, Niger, Mali, and Burkina Faso, that they're not only being able to develop in their military ability to ward off those attacks, right? I mean, they've had a couple of successful engagements that they have, especially in Mali, where they have been able to won, definitely in Burkina Faso. But the thing is, amongst these states, the alliances is growing because Benin, newly elected leader, Benin was a state that was not in favor of supporting that alliance. But obviously the new leader that comes in Benin, he's saying he goes to Burkina Faso and wants to create some alliance. Why? Because those quote unquote terrorists are moving into their borders and they need them. They need that alliance to help protect them, you know, so that they have a bigger force in warding off that terrorist front. And I because I'm not clear, I'm going to use the word terrorist, but we know that those who are encroaching in those areas are not in the best interest of the, you know, those nation states, Mali, Burkina Faso, and Niger. Those Islamists, as they say, that are, you know, so Benin. So now you get another state and you get other states that are now turning to them. But we know the young people there are already in alignment with what that allegiance of the Sahel states. And we know that even here, there is organizations and people who are in alignment. So if they are calling them, a terrorist state, then all of us who are in alignment with what they're doing in Mali, Niger, and Burkina Faso, doesn't that make us terrorists too? Or terrorist sympathizers?
0: Well, listen, that ties in with the chairman, Omali Yeshitela.
1: Yes.
0: That have been fighting for reparations, that have called for United States to be committing genocide. We charge genocide. And all of a sudden, he don't have free speech anymore. He's being directed by Russia. The same thing that they're accusing these countries of, being directed by Russia. Is there a tie there, Richard?
1: Yeah. Hey, not only that, you know, to go, because just was that last week, they had the Secretary of State, Marco Rubio, again, with the Secretary, the Treasury Secretary, and Scott Bessent, the White House Deputy Staff and Homeland Security Advisor, Stephen Miller. They're saying that they had a ministerial meeting, and they're making the case of a resurgence of political terrorism here. Elliot, they're saying, and it's based off, and they're making a connection to the 1970s. They're concerned, right? That the same, the political terrorism that is going to occur, that, you know, that they thought was enemies of the state, we called them political prisoners. They're looking that they need to put something in place now because that was a blindside. This is what Rubio, it was a blindside for them to just, after 9/11, just look at Islamic terrorists and not look at domestic terrorism. Domestic terrorism on ideological basis. And what they say, from the far left. That goes to your point about, you know, this, what's that, democratic socialists? Didn't they call them communists?
0: Yeah.
1: And didn't they, when the ICE in Minnesota shot that girl up, what did Trump call that? When they were protesting, he called it domestic terrorism. When I'm trying to make the connection, is that what by saying these states in the Sahel and characterizing them They're looking at their global power being challenged. And when you say that the population may be upset, and it's a growing population that is upset with Israel, the state of Israel, getting any funding. All this is connected. But it's also all that has to be contained. And at what expense? Even at the expense of supposedly your democratic liberties, that this kind of reinforcement has to be put in place. So it makes sense that they, you know, and the way you read that report, it sounded like, look, we want you to take our equipment. You can't be fighting them by yourself. If you do, we're gonna come after you.
0: And that's what you know, when I read that thing last week about since this country's inception, that it's only been 20 years that they they've been in wars and conflicts 93% of the time this country has been in existence. That's a European mindset. That is not a cultural value that our people were stripped of when we came here to this country. Where we wanted to take other people's possessions, commit genocide on other nations when they moved into, whether it was Central America, South America, North American continent, Australia, when they wanted to commit genocide, take other people's resources, and abuse of Africans that they brought here to labor. This is a European mindset.
1: An American empire trying to maintain its dominance in a world that is that is changing since World War II.
0: And in these armed forces, you got blacks in these armed forces. You got black young people. Should we be exposed? We should let our children be exposed to these things. Shouldn't we be pushing back? Let this sink in, Richard. This was in the Washington Post 2 days ago. It says here, the Trump administration is weighing military action in West Africa. If approved, it would be the eighth nation to the list of countries where Donald Trump has ordered strikes since the start of his second term. But then down below, it says the Pentagon declined comment. But it says when White House was asked for comment, an administration official would not disclose whether the president intended to move forward with military strikes, but said the United States have been urging governments in North and West Africa to purchase U.S. equipment and services to support their efforts against terrorism.
1: Right.
0: So wait a minute. You openly state that you're urging these other countries to purchase weapons to do what you really intend to do or want to do in Mali, Niger, and Burkina Faso.
1: Right. It's so important for us to have these kind of, big picture, real politic discussions, because though we, you know, even to this point that we were talking about the Section 2 of the Voting Rights Act, these are building blocks to maintain control over a global movement. Look at reparations. Even though African Americans are involved in that, but you, as you say, Ghana and the Caribbean islands are saying, we are coming together. Who are they challenging? They're challenging that Western power. And what do they say they're going to do? Well, we're going to, you know, they put ships all over the place trying to starve out Cuba, like make it a crime. Make it a crime. Cuba and black Americans have had a relationship. Now they're saying, if you have a relationship, it's a criminal act. And even still going to starve out the people.
0: You know, before I take a break, Richard, let me read this to give some perspective and body to the conversation, because that article that was published report in the Washington Post said this is the eighth country that Trump has conducted military action in.

0: It's a published report that came out in July 26th of 2024. And it was fact-checking one of Biden's speeches that he made. The header says, fact-checking Biden's speech about U.S. conflicts. Let me read a couple paragraphs here. And it'll put body and context to what's happening now with this guy in here.
1: Mm-hmm.
0: It says, on Wednesday, July 24th, President Joe Biden delivered a speech in which he claimed he's the first president in this century to report to American people that the United States is not at war anywhere in the world. Anyone following current events knows that this is, as Biden likes to say, pure malarkey. The current president may not have initiated any new wars, but he ended only one of the many unnecessary conflicts he inherited and continues to support. To Biden's credit, now this is still the article, to Biden's credit, he completed the withdrawal from Afghanistan, in which he has stated, and he has not started a new war or committed troops to any new conflicts. The highest casualty wars right now, the war in Ukraine and the war in Gaza. Now, this is what you see what it says right here, Richard.
1: Mm-hmm.
0: It says, at this point, the two highest casualty wars Biden has not committed any troops to, which in July 2024 was the war in Ukraine and the war in Gaza. It says, however, that does not mean the U.S. is not involved in those conflicts.
1: Okay.
0: Using presidential drawdown authority, Biden has transferred billions of dollars worth of weapons to the Ukraine and has considered sending additional military advisors to the country. The Biden administration has proposed over 100 weapons transfers to Israel worth more than $41 billion and $15 billion in military aid additionally. Whether the public agrees or disagrees with the administration's actions, both conflicts has potential for escalation that could lead to direct U.S. military involvement. Keep in mind, I'm reading this article from 2 years ago.
1: Mm-hmm.
0: In the Middle East, U.S. forces remain in harm's way despite the region's declining strategic relevance to the United States. Today, troops are deployed in Syria. Military personnel remain in Iraq. These troops represent sitting ducks serving no strategic purpose for the U.S. Since October 2023, I'll drop down to here. Despite this, the Middle East is neither more stable or secure. Outside the Middle East, the United States under Biden has been involved in active combat throughout the African continent, with most of these missions taking place under Operation Juniper Shield, a counterterrorism mission. Today, the United States has approximately 10,219 troops deployed throughout Africa at approximately 20 bases throughout the continent, including Somalia, Mali, Kenya, Chad, Niger. Just as in the Middle East, the results of U.S. troops in Africa has been lackluster at best. Somalia remains a I think I'm going too far here. Let me read this last paragraph. Biden's speech presents an incomplete picture of Washington's myriad military engagements abroad to the American public. The United States remains deeply involved in objectiveless and counterproductive conflicts around the globe, endangering U.S. troops and jeopardizing American security.

And this came from a Phelps report, fact-checking Biden's speech, and almost a year to the date, July 26, 2024. So we see here that Biden was in, according to this, in Africa, conflicts all over the continent, providing weapons and troops all over the continent, providing weapons and military advisors in the Ukraine and in Gaza at the time. But you see that all of that has changed now. It's not only military advisors and weapons, it's troops. We'll take a brief break. And when we come back, we'll continue the conversation. You can get involved too by dialing 215. Hold your thought, Richard. I'm going to take a break. 215-490-9832. That's 215-490-9832. Time for an awakening. We'll be right back.

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0: We are the watchmen on the wall. You are too. You watch with a political eye. We watch from a spiritual eye. But we're supposed to be the watchmen for the people that vote for us. The sad thing is the people vote. They don't give you the money to run your campaigns. So here come big business.
1: How are you? How are you, Judge? How are you, Alderman? How are you, Congressman? How are you? How are you, Reverend? Well, what can I do for you today, Reverend?
0: You can't do nothing for me. See, that's what we got to be careful of. We got to be careful of who we bow down to. But see, when you get in your congregation and you talk this Jesus, this powerful Jesus that's sitting at the right hand of the Father with all power in his hand, then you go with your hat in your hand to the governor, to the mayor, to the president, begging for some crumbs. You have sold your God cheap. And you make the white man downtown disrespect all of us.

They are between 38 and 50 million people in the United States of America who are poverty-stricken, making income less than the poverty level. And yet, this is the richest nation in the history of the world. Our national gross product this year will go beyond $800 billion. And yet, there are between 38 and 50 million people who are poverty-stricken. Now, there's something wrong. A lot of people are afraid to say it. But I don't mind saying it. You see, somebody said to me the other night, don't you think, Dr. King, you are going to have to start speaking more in terms of the administration's policy? Because since you started talking against the war in Vietnam, it's hurt the budget of your organization, and people who once respected you don't respect you anymore. And I had to look over and say, sir, I'm sorry, but you don't know me. I'm not a consensus leader. I don't determine what is right and wrong by looking at the budget of my organization. And I don't determine what is right and wrong by taking a Gallup poll of the majority opinion. And so because there's something wrong, our struggle must continue.

some of us see the United States as the righteous empire, imperialism, colonies and the colonized. Either you are on our side or you are on the side of evil. This is a war of good versus evil, and of course our side is the good side, our track record to the contrary notwithstanding. This is a war of right versus wrong, with our side being right, including our extermination of the Indians, our enslavement of the Africans, our training of assassins, our unqualified support for Zionism, our complete disregard of both the Palestinians and the United Nations resolution supporting the Palestinians, our suppression of third world peoples, and our disregard for the world's opinion about our racism and our refusal to discuss reparation for blacks and the victims of the West African chattel slave trade. No, our absolute arrogance and refusing to acknowledge any wrongdoing in the slave trade. We won't even say, I am sorry, and it's probably because we ain't sorry. Like I have said for years, if we repent, we just might have to repay. And we ain't about to repay. We can repay the Jews, we can repay the Japanese, but we ain't about to repay the Africans, because this is America. United we stand, and in God we trust. That's what you got on your money, but that ain't hardly what you got on your mind. What we trust in is the almighty dollar. Our money and our military. We are a righteous empire. Empire, imperialism, colonies and the colonized. And you're either on our side or you're on the wrong side.

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1: Welcome back to Time for an Awakening. It's 7:48 on this Sunday edition of Time for an Awakening. What did Jeremiah Wright say there, Richard? Colonies and the colonized. Imperialism. As we were just sharing before that break, Richard. Richard, let me, because I think this all goes together. And again, I want to thank Brother Maurice for sending me this clip that Jonathan Jackson just did in Congress. Now, compared to a lot of these other ones, he's new in Congress. Compared to some of his contemporaries, Meeks, Jeffries, Clyburn, others. This is what he said, and I think you got limited time, 5 minutes, to kind of present some things. This is what he said to the UN representative from the United States. The white guy took over for, what was her name, Linda Thomas Greenfield, who was under Biden. But if you remember when she was in there, she was a rubber stamp for Israel. So she didn't see nothing wrong. She, when resolutions came up about genocide, she, I don't see it. See no evil, hear no evil, speak no evil.
2: Mm-hmm.
1: Now, this is what the exchange between Jackson and this new UN representative. Check this out, and the listening audience also.
3: Representative Jackson.
4: Thank you, Mr. Chairman. Thank you, Ranking Member Meeks. Ambassador Walz, on March 25th, 2026, the United States was one of only three nations to vote against the United Nations General Assembly resolution declaring the transatlantic slave trade and racialized chattel enslavement of Africans the gravest crime against humanity. The resolution passed by the world 123-3 with 52 abstentions. For many Americans and for people of African ancestry and descent around the world, that vote raised serious questions about our nation's moral leadership. I would ask you, Mr. Walz, why did the United States vote no, as did our few and so few allies with us?
5: I think there were two issues that we had with the resolution, and of course, the issue of slavery, both here in the United States and around the world, was abhorrent and should be condemned. But the issue with the language of that resolution was that it advocated for international reparations fund, something that the administration is not in favor of. And further,
4: despite our
5: efforts, they could not put a real bracket around slavery.
4: Let me ask you a second question. Do you personally recognize the transatlantic slave trade as a crime against humanity? And if so, what specific language in the resolution would you prefer to have in the proposal for you to join?
5: I'll have to go. I can go back, and we're happy to come talk to you about the language that we proposed. I'll have to take that for the record.
4: And the United States, for the record, has paid reparations in the past.
5: We tried to put some brackets around what was slavery.
4: We have paid reparations to those that have been enslavers, as well as those that have come over here from other countries.
5: Does it affect African nations that participated in the transatlantic slave trade? We can get a good definition.
4: Let me finish my question. Thank you so much, Ambassador. Many African leaders have raised questions.
1: Richard, before I continue, did you hear what this guy said?
2: He went to this international reparations fund instead of the question about the
1: well, he said they didn't approve of the language. The United States never put forth no language in reference to. This was something that Ghana instituted, the African Union, and African countries, and the world got involved with it, because the only ones who abstained was Israel, Argentina, United States, and their brothers over there in Europe. 52 other ones abstained. And then most of them was European countries.
2: Right.
1: They couldn't agree on the language.
2: You perceive that your children are trying to get something from you, and you're saying that as a parent, and I'm just trying to bring out this paternal relationship that the West, United States have, like, you can't come to me and say, ask me, is what you did harmful, was harmful to me, and get a direct answer, yes or no. You have to say, as a parent, you have to say, well, you have to ask it to me a different way. Ask it nicely.
1: Wow. These folks, man, come on, man. I don't know when our people going to get enough. I got to go along with it. Well, it ain't like I got to go along. I agree totally with Brother Marcus and what he used to advocate on this program. You can't. And then he mentioned something about Egyptians. Did you hear him say something about, oh, what about the Egyptians?
2: I guess he's going to try to say that these
1: ones that's running around calling themselves Jews was held in bondage in Egypt. Is that what he's trying to say?
2: I didn't catch that.
1: Yeah, okay, these folks are something. I'm going to continue this there because he only had 5 minutes to present some things. I'm going to spin it back just a little and let it play out.
5: I think there were two issues that we had with the resolution, and of course, the issue of slavery, both here in the United States and around the world, was abhorrent and should be condemned. But the issue with the language of that resolution was that it advocated for international reparations fund, something that the administration is not in favor of. And further,
4: despite our
5: efforts, they could not put a real bracket around slavery.
4: Let me ask you a second question. Do you personally recognize the transatlantic slave trade as a crime against humanity? And if so, what specific language in the resolution would you prefer to have in the proposal for you to join?
5: I'll have to go. I can go back, and we're happy to come talk to you about the language that we proposed. I'll have to take that for the record.
4: And the United States, for the record, has paid reparations in the past.
5: We tried to put some brackets around what was slavery.
4: We paid reparations to those that had been enslavers, as well as those that have come over here from other countries.
5: African nations that participated in the transatlantic slave trade, we could get a good definition.
4: Let me finish my question. Thank you so much, Ambassador. Many African leaders have raised questions about the restrictions during the World Cup. It was a great time and a time that we should have been very joyous. It was the 48 nations that participated. But something came to light during that period is that there were 12 African nations that have total bans on travel to the United States. Also, embarrassingly so, I would say, for the grandmother of Cape Verdean goalie, a country of 500,000 people, he couldn't get his grandmother in here. I don't know what threat she meant to the United States or to a person that works in the Democratic Republic of the Congo, but fans were denied the opportunity to be here. There are 14 other countries that have partial bans, such as Zambia, having to pay $5, $10, $15,000 for a visa. So effectively, that's 26 nations that are banned in the African continent from coming to the United States. Almost half of Africans are banned from entering the United States of America, roughly 700 million people. Do you agree with this policy, or would you like to see it changed?
5: The only restrictions that I dealt with from the UN context are around the Ebola issue, and which did affect DRC. I just spoke to the DRC foreign minister this week about those. In terms of the visa bond issue, if that's what you're referring to, I would have to refer you to DHS in terms of those restrictions. The World Cup was a fantastic success. We spoke to the Algerians, to the Moroccans, to the DRC.
4: Has been excluded. This came to light during that period.
5: To others.
4: And as we look to our growth and future and relationships with African nations, that they can't come here. I've heard of major foundations and other people that cannot bring employees over here, and countries, companies that have investments in Africa that want to do job retreats cannot get their employees to come over here. So it's excluding us from a nation. Let me ask you, with Cuba, would you say we are at war with Cuba in your definition?
5: I would not say that we are.
4: And I only highlight that because we have a naval blockade around an island
5: nation.
4: We do
5: not have a naval blockade. That is Cuban propaganda.
4: So goods and Fuel can get to the island nation.
5: Propaganda.
4: Can fuel get to the United
5: States? We contributed over $500 million in goods.
4: Can fuel go to the
5: in goods from the United States to the Cuban regime?
4: Are we blocking fuel to get to the Cuban country?
5: A blockade would be a ring of Navy ships that are stopping anything from going in.
4: Are we now denying fuel to get to the Cuban people?
5: That is literally Cuban propaganda. There is no blockade on Cuba.
4: So Cubans can receive fuel from anywhere around the world.
5: There are humanitarian waivers that
4: the
5: administration has put in place.
4: I would appreciate if you just simply were to answer the question. And last question regarding the Middle East. Who's your primary point
5: of
4: communism
5: and the corruption of its
4: regime? Do you deal specifically with Secretary Rubio, or do you take advice from Mr. Jared Kushner and Mr. Witkoff? Who's your primary point of contact for Middle East negotiations?
5: I deal with all three on a regular basis.
4: Are they on the same par?
5: I'm not sure you're...
4: I mean, are they equal in stature? One person is in the administration. Two people are super volunteers. I just want to know for a point of structure.
5: Well, I think our Secretary of State has been Senate confirmed in accordance with our Constitution and Senate rules.
4: Okay. Thank you very much. I yield back.
3: Representative Jackson.
1: Richard.
2: Yeah.
1: You know, that's Cuban propaganda that there's a blockade going on. That fuel and food can't get to that island.
2: Right. Well, if it's their aid, that's what makes it not propaganda. I mean, makes it not a blockade. And he said, and I thought there were ships around Cuba preventing any.
1: I'm being facetious when I say that this guy's saying there's no blockade.
2: That's what he said. There's no ship. He said there's no ships. Around the island, preventing anything getting in.
1: Yeah, okay. I mean, only reason I repeated it, because that's utter foolishness and it's a total lie.
2: Right.
1: These folks, they just, I you know, I'm telling you, they're a strange creation, I'll put it that way. These folks are a strange creation.
2: And every time they open their mouth and they, 47 does his truth myth-making storytelling, and, you know, these guys come up with these new directives that, it only crystallizes amongst a certain intergenerational group of, I mean, I'm just looking at black Americans, that the work that they're doing is justifiable. And the reason I wanted to bring that up, because a lot of times people act like, you know, what these guys are doing, that black folks ain't doing no work of resistance. That black folks is just going, black Americans particularly, are just going along what's happening. So what these guys are putting in place, like, they're so powerful. And my perception is they're doing these things, especially the way they're doing them now, is because they know that they're losing power. And they're trying to stay in front.
1: Yes.
2: Of what's happening.
1: Yes, I fully agree. And control the narrative the best they can.
2: Right. And that's where, when we talk about what you were talking about earlier, they're taking down the panels. Or, you know, what they're talking about, the African American Museum, you know, in D.C., or what happened in Florida in relationship to what books are being. And even if they're saying, well, you know, because they're, you know, they're push up these special interest groups books, or what they're projecting, the alphabet people, no disrespect, but they're taking away black books, black ideals, black history stories of black resistance in America that helps define what they're taking away, those that literature and that narrative, you know, saying that that's not appropriate because it's not American. They are moving to say, this is what you, and he said it, this is what he said, well, we are, you know, we're working. They're working on the language that they're going to propose. So they already, this is what we want you to say. after 60 years of black folks saying, this is how we since we've been here. But if we use Carter Woodson as a benchmark, we use the 70s as far as black studies as a benchmark. This is how we wish to analyze and define our worldview. We've been successful. But people, you know, to where now they're saying your ideological view is a threat. And we're going to put it in the context that you're a part of the left, like they did with Du Bois and Paul Robeson and, you know, Eliza Robeson and others, you know, during the communist period of the 40s and 50s, that your view about colonialism, colonization is a threat. But you ain't come up with them ideals yourself. You came up with it because you're a communist. like folks can't think.
1: Man. You know, before I go to the phones here, let me read this because you see Joshua Jackson talked about that World Cup and 28 African nations are banned from coming here out of the 54 countries. And believe me, the ones that are coming are cherry picked. It's not like people get up like the movie Coming to America, just jump up and say, oh, I'm going to the United States. It don't happen like that. In fact, we read in this program here that you have several entities out of the United States that screen these people, take them through all kind of courses. You remember when we read that, Richard?
2: Right.
1: So when you see people here, and if you see some folks here that are activists, some of them slip through the cracks, just like Kwame Nkrumah and some of the other ones that came here in the past. But then when you see some of the other folks and hear some of the foolishness that be going back and forth on social media, then you kind of know exactly what's going on. But let me read this here based on what Joshua Jackson was going back and forth with that UN representative about a ban list. And he dealt with it in relation to this World Cup. This is a published report out of the BBC. It says Mali and Burkina Faso said that they will ban U.S. citizens from entering their country in response to similar moves by the Trump administration. The two West African states were recently placed under full entry restrictions under Donald Trump's expanded travel ban. In separate statements, they said that they would apply the same measures for U.S. nationals. Burkina Faso's foreign affairs minister said his government was acting on the principle of reciprocity, while Mali's foreign ministry called for mutual respect and sovereign equality. The latter said it regretted the U.S. moves, adding that such an important decision was made without any prior consultation. Mali and Burkina Faso's decision comes days after Niger's state news agency reported that Niger had imposed a similar travel ban on U.S. citizens, though no official statement has been issued by its foreign ministry to confirm this. These three nations formed their own regional bloc and have pivoted towards Russia after relations with other West African states and Western powers became strained. Earlier this month, the White House said a full entry restrictions would be imposed on people in three other countries, as well as South Sudan, Syria, and Palestine, Palestinian Authority passport holders. The administration also made a similar move on Sierra Leone, which was previously subject to partial restrictions, to the full. They put them on the full ban list. And partial restrictions on other countries, including Nigeria, Tanzania, and Zimbabwe. The White House said the restrictions will remain in place until affected countries show credible improvement in identity management, information sharing, and cooperation with the United States authorities. Wait a minute, Richard. I think this goes to what you just said a minute ago. I'm going to read that again for the listening audience. The White House said that the restrictions on these countries would remain in place until affected countries show credible improvement in identity management, information sharing, and cooperation with U.S. authorities. What the hell does that mean, Richard?
2: You got to tell me who they are, what they done, and you know, for me to approve.
1: Oh my boy, I'm telling you.
2: And represent the representative, you know, Jack, he said the mother, the grandmother, what could she do? What are y'all afraid of her? Why y'all ain't let her in so she can see her grandchild play?
1: Let me go to some of these calls. Let's go to Phoenix. Phoenix.
6: Yes, indeed, brothers. Good afternoon. Good afternoon, Brother Elliot. Good afternoon, Brother Richard.
1: Yes, sir. How you doing?
6: I'm doing all right, good brothers. You know, I came across this poem today by Marcus Garvey. It said, "The Negro slept 1,000 years while white men moved along. And so he shed his bitter tears while white men sing their song. Another day has just begun for white and black alike. The white man greets it with his gun. Will Negroes ever strike?" And then under the bottom, he has a caption of a elderly black man with a shotgun, and it says, it had a red, black, and green flag. And it said, "Cure racism, shoot back." You know, these people, you know, these people, let me ask you, gentlemen, a question. Do you think, looking at the history of this white man since he came out of the Caucasus Mountains, do you think that he is genetically predisposed to violence? And the reason I asked the question, I asked someone this question, a black psychologist, and he told me, oh, well, he thinks that they are taught. So if they are taught, who is teaching them? Could it be their mother? Because that's the first teacher. Could you shed some light on that to me, what you think? Well, gentlemen, do you think that he is genetically predisposed to violence? Well, looking at his history from he came out of the Caucasus Mountains, what do you think? Tell me. I need your opinion.
2: Well, check him out. You know, well, I don't know if you, Elliot, you want to with that?
1: Listen, I think that what you're saying, Brother Marcus, holds a lot of legitimacy. Before I kind of answer, let me show you how to shift the narrative now. You know, if you listen to popular media, they shift the narrative saying that you are the ones that are violent.
6: Exactly.
1: That this stuff is inherited. And some blacks fall into that and believe that narrative. Oh, well, this cult, and it related to culture. That somehow this violence in these cities and all is inherent to black people. They have shifted that narrative, saying that you're exactly the one that are violent.
6: Exactly, and that's what they do.
1: When history shows the exact opposite.
6: Exactly.
1: History shows, even long before Europeans came to this country, before they ventured on the continent of Africa, before they went into the Orient and other places, that they were violent. They were violent in Europe. They were violent on one another.
6: Exactly.
1: In fact, if you look at the television and see some of the stories that is popular too, you know, some of these medieval stories, these people were barbaric.
6: Exactly. And that is not racism. That's their history.
1: That's a fact. That exactly. I thank you for saying that. That's not a racist statement. That's a fact.
6: But that's what they're going to come and say. They're going to say, you are being a racist when you say that. You know, I am following this case with that young man down in Mississippi that happened on that island. And I listen to these people, you know, I listen to white people. I keep my ear listening to them. And it's the same thing. They spin the narrative. I said, no, you know, no, he did it to himself. He drowned. You know what I'm saying? These people, Brother Oshie said it best. He said they suffer from cognitive dissonance. No matter what you say to them, it's going to make a difference. They are blind to it. They are blind to their you know, the evil that they have. It's like these people, they naturally, they thrive off of evil. And, you know, and that's probably why nature is taking them out, you know, because nature have a way to correct itself, you know, because these people have a negative birth rate. They are dying faster than they are being born. They just ain't happening fast enough. But nature is taking... There is something wrong with them because they are not pro-life. They are anti-life. Even the planet here we live on, they are bent on destroying nature. Look, you see how hot the planet is? You feel how hot we are? My family in Jamaica said, Devon, I've never seen it so hot in my life. Some mother told me. She said, I have never felt this type of heat, and she's 87 years old. See, these people are destroying this planet with all them weapons, all them, you know, all that affect the planet, you know, all them bombs that's going off, all that heat is trapped because we live in a very thin sphere, you know, in this planet. It's a very delicate balance. So these people, some they are sick. they are a scourge on this planet. I'm telling you, they are a scourge. The entire history coming out of the cave, and as you said, they war amongst themselves. Anybody they come in contact with, everybody, it's just violence. You know, look. If the world don't stop them, we won't have no world. I'm telling you. We'll be like the dinosaurs. They say, oh, you know, humans used to live here once. They ain't here no more. Something else is here that took over. Now, these people are sick. Really sick. But, you know, I love this program because this program gives me some solace. It gives me some hope and it gives me some sanity in this nut house called America. Anyway, my brother, you keep on keeping on. Thank you very much for your work.
2: And I wanted to just make two titles in reference to the question that you raised, Brother Marcus. I think, you know, to that question, people should look at the book, The Iceman Inheritance.
6: Yes.
2: You know.
6: Yes.
2: And I think, this more recent scholar who did the history of white people, Neil Irvin Painter, I think she shows in her narrative, or at least what I remember, to the point that you and y'all were bringing up, you know, in the sense of whether it's nature or nurture, you know, and we have, you know, for me, it's a combination of both, you know, but I think that those are, so we won't be blindsided, because as long as we try to figure out, is these folks real, we're not dealing with our own, we get caught up in their conflict. They say they got 10% or whatever that percent of Neanderthal, but at the same time say we don't have none. They say that. So we need to stay centered in our own humanity, in our own definition of the world, in our own, so that what Mr. Garvey was saying, the mission that we have to do, we are not confused when we see them with the gun, because we know what they're going to do with it. Now, the question is what we need to do in order to protect ourselves for those who have it, because we know what they're going to do with it. But those two books, I think, is Iceman Inherits and the History of White People, are will reinforce what y'all were saying to me.
6: All right, Brother Richard. Thank you so much. Thank you, brother. You keep on keeping on. Thank you.
1: Thank you for your contribution.
6: Oh, no problem, brothers. I'm always listening.
1: Let's go to New Mexico. New Mexico. Uh-oh. Maybe he's not there. Let's put him back on hold. Let's go to Philadelphia. Philadelphia.
7: Good evening, Brother Elliot. Good evening, Brother Victor. How y'all doing tonight?
1: Good, good.
2: Right now.
7: Praise be to Allah. You know, Brother Elliot, Brother Marcus was good to follow Brother Marcus because he echoed many of my sentiments. You know, that you mentioned, you know, Brother Richard mentioned earlier about Sebastian Gorka, that clown that's in the Trump administration, I believe, or the Pentagon. You know, it's amazing how these white boys, he cares so much better on Fox News to become a stooge in the Trump administration. He's, you know, he's just like Pete Heslip. He was a Fox News contributor. And now so he's in the Pentagon talking about attacking Mali or whatever. I mean, it's not funny. I mean, it's almost laughable. It wasn't so serious to be laughing with these crackers that pop out of nowhere. They go from being a conservative. Now he's in foreign policy now, you know what I mean? But Trump talking about some black people in DEI. If ever case was DEI or white affirmative action, it's Pete Heslef and this clown Sebastian Gorka. These devils, boy, they something else, man. And another book, which you add to the Richard mentioned the two books now. When I was down Brother Stanley Place earlier this year, and it's a book by a Muslim brother. I forgot the brother's name. The book might be out of print. You can probably still get it, but it's kind of hard. Where the brother's been thinking the title of the book and stuff. And Brother Stan could probably give me the correct title, but it's something to the effect of, is there scientific proof that the white man is indeed the devil? And it's just not just a title for show. The brother goes in deep detail on proving how sick these Europeans, like Richard said, like Brother Marcus said, how sick they are. He goes in detail about all the horrific acts and stuff. And it's a deep book and stuff, because I read excerpts of it online. But like I said, the book is kind of hard to get because it was wrote back in 19. God, I think the brother wrote the book back in either late 60s or early 70s and stuff. But man, it's a really deep book. It really is and stuff. I'm going to get the exact title from Stan when I talk to him again. But, you know, and to Brother Richard's point about this white man when it comes to propaganda, because remember, Brother Elliot and Brother Richard, black people's favorite House Speaker, Nancy Pelosi. See, it's a pattern with these whites, whether they be Democrat or Republican. See, this is where we lose the battle at. Because we always, the Negroes want to focus on the racist white Republicans, but Nancy Pelosi, remember, Elliot, during the height of the attack on our Palestinian brothers and sisters, when the black preachers went to Joe Biden for immediate ceasefire and to tell Israel to stop all hostilities, remember Nancy Pelosi got up there and said, oh, these black ministers, they just part of Russian propaganda. You remember that, right, Elliot?
1: Yeah. Yeah, she accused them of being Russian bots.
7: Exactly. Like black people had no humanity. Like we don't see slaughter of Palestinian women and children and men. So we want to enter these hostilities. And she said they were puppets of Russia. This is what she called these intelligent black ministers. And not one word from the Roland Martins and all these, the Al Sharptons, he a minister himself. He didn't say nothing. I mean, it's this white woman. Now, there had been a white racist like that skank down in South Carolina, Nancy Mace, who's a cold-blooded bigot. And by the way, Nancy Mace, she's going to introduce legislation to dissolve the Black Caucus because she said they're racist and tenure with the name Black Caucus is racist. But be that as it may, if Nancy had said that from South Carolina, Nancy Mace, all the Negroes would have been all, oh, she's a racist because Nancy Pelosi had to be a white Democrat. They let her get away with that stuff. And that's always the problem we're dealing with. As long as these white racist Republicans say derogatory things and legislation, they Negroes, you can't shut them up. But as soon as these white Democrats, male or female, say stuff that's hurtful towards our people, the Negroes got nothing to say. And they say it because they're so disingenuous. And they don't think black people see through this. They're so damn disingenuous, man. It just boggles the mind. But again, you see that pattern when Pelosi inserted black black ministers. And to Brother Richard's point, go back to Paul. There's nothing new with these people. When Paul Robeson was out there fighting hard for our people back in the 50s, he was labeled a communist. And first thing, you know, Joe McCartney, all these white people said back then about Brother Paul Robeson, oh, he's a stooge of Russia. Never mind the fact that the man encountered racism on a daily basis, the insults, the indignity. Because remember, he said out of his own mouth, he said the first time he felt like a man was when he was over in Russia. He said the first time he felt like a human being, but because he espoused the hatred and disdain and utter contempt for black people, he was a stooge of Russia. He didn't have no common sense and feelings as a human being. And this playbook never stops with these white Europeans, Ellen Richard. It never stops with them. Black people can't think of so Brother Ture and all these brothers in Burkina Faso and Niger and Mali, they can't throw the Europeans out, them bastards out of there, because they tired of white colonialism. They just a stooge of Russia. And again, you don't see none of these black Democrats saying anything. I mean, it's just amazing, these politicians. They are a disgrace, man. And you know, even look at the language, how these niggas, even when they take a so-called principled stance. I give John Richard a good example. I'll try to say this real, you know, a couple more things. I knew you'd pick on the call, so I'll be on for a couple minutes. I want to monopolize the whole show. In the language, you know, they just came up with this bogus War Powers Act. It's really number symbolism, because it really can't stop Trump from continuing war. Now, Gregory Meeks up there and said, this is coming from Meeks, this clown up in New York. Meeks said, well, while we disagree with the Iranian regime, just like we disagree with the Cuban regime, we don't think war is the answer. You know, we don't agree with their government and stuff. I'm saying, who the hell cares whether you agree with their government? They have a right to run their government in Iran and Cuba the way they want to. But then at the same time, he's trying to act like he's humane. But we against starving Cuban people out. We're against the continually bombardment of Iran and all that kind of stuff. I mean, these people, like you said, they so despicable and they're so disingenuous, because like you said, I mean, I'm glad you and Richard picked up on that at the beginning of the show. This is nothing but show and tell. You know what I'm saying, Brother Elliot? What do they call that thing? The banana and the tailpipe. So these niggas got together and stuff. So all of a sudden, Glenn Ivey, he's against giving money to Israel. When you and Richard said, I almost fell out my bed, Elliot. You probably would have thought I was drinking some beer when I was drunk, and I don't even drink. I mean, you got to be kidding me, man. You got to be kidding. So all of a sudden, good old Glenn Ivey, well, he had to piss me. Did he ever piss me overnight?
1: Yeah, well, I was surprised when I seen his vote. And Nancy Pelosi, she's against giving money to Israel.
7: I mean, come on, man. I mean, if our people can't see this, like Richard said, they're political entrepreneurs, man. These people are just, they behind the plan. They think it's these sad people. But see, sadly, Brother Elliot and Brother Richard, in the time for the wicked listener, or some other people get fooled by that. You might have the terrestrial show that comes on terrestrial black radio tomorrow morning. Others, they'd be on there praising these people, saying, look, man, look at Glenn Ivey, look at Nancy Pelosi. They voted against giving stuff to Israel, because they don't see the beyond the games that's being played, man. These people are a joke. Now, you had others that have a consistent vote against Israel, so I have no problem with them. I think Daddy Davis, you mentioned, he has consistently voted against Israel. So you see one that's been consistent, but these other ones that just jumped the board, they are or something, they got a moral, a so-called moral awakening. Are you kidding me? I mean, come on, man. And then, of course, the old guard, the Jeffries, the mix of the world, the Richard Torres, well, you know, see how they voted. I mean, these people, man, they are a disgrace, man. And again, our people, have, you see, you have strong black media and stuff that call these people out. But even without that, like, more and more about people waking up, they starting to see through the BS and the games that these people playing, man. And they're getting tired. And that's why if that clown becomes Speaker of the House in November, it's not going to, you know, really mean anything to us, because people see him just with another high paid stooge for Israel. So it's not going to really mean anything for our people. They see that. All he's going to do is enrich himself and just get more money in his pocket from AIPAC and more money and a bump in pay for being a Speaker of the House. He's no different than this clown in Philadelphia, Kenyatta Johnson, who's getting top pay because he's the head of the city council, the city council president. I mean, people see these people for what they are, political entrepreneurs and political hacks and prostitutes. They're prostituting off the pain and suffering of black people and oppressed people around the world. They see these niggas for who they are now. So, I mean, that stuff is not fooling nobody, man. But I'm glad you put out that vote and who voted, how this one voted. that, how that one brought it, because you see clearly the schemes and the machinations that's at play right now. And lastly, Brother Elliot, again, LeBron James coming to Philadelphia from a basketball standpoint, I'm ecstatic because I'm a sports fan. But from a human standpoint, LeBron is going to have to be held accountable. And this message, this was actually discussed on Terrestrial Radio today, where people caught up and was talking about that. Because people are waking up. He's going to have to deal with this Israeli thing. It's not going away. As a matter of fact, I talked to a Muslim brother, Carmen, today from the Nation, and he told me, and he had talked to some Palestinian people, and they said, we'll be protesting down at the arena, this Xfinity, but they put six tread down there for the LeBron support of Israel. So LeBron think he's going to come here, and everybody's going to be waving pom-poms. He said, for a word of work, I'm telling you right now, even Brother Joe telling you this on tonight, July 26th, and stuff. That LeBron going to be up for a rude awakening down at the Xfinity Center, because it's going to be people out there, and not just Palestinian people, it's going to be people of all races and stuff, and of all goodwill, protesting his support for Israel. So LeBron going to have to come clean with that, bro. It's not going away, LeBron. It's not going away, bro. You're a great basketball player and all that stuff, man, no question. But brother, your support for Israel, you're going to have to give account for that, because it's not going away. Stuff with that. I mean, I can't make it no more plain. Malcolm say, make it plain. I'm making it plain for you, Brother LeBron. You will get a rude awakening here in Philadelphia. You just don't know.
1: Yeah, well,
7: you got a chance to come clean now, because if not, you got to deal with it sooner or later. So it's not going away.
1: Yeah.
7: But anyway, Elliot, in closing, you see clearly how sick these people are. Like you said, I close this last remark, Alex. I know Brother Jay and others want to get on. Just show you how sick these white folks are with their mentality, like you said, beyond the pale. If you remember back in 84, when Reverend Jackson got into the trouble with the Jews with the Highway Time remark, and of course they went to Syria and they got that Navy seller free. So show you how sick these white folks are. Ronald Reagan, this devil, got up there and said, and stuff, and it was bombing Syria, because like I said, Syria, the Syrian president at the time, Hafez al-Assad, he was within his rights to kill that black seller. But because of Minister Farrakhan and Reverend Jackson, he's an ignorant brother, didn't know no real better, so that's why on humanitarian grounds, they released him to the minister and Reverend Jackson and brought him back safe to America. But to show how sick white folks are, Ronald Reagan said, well, we bombing Syria, and you heard this all the time from these whites, we bombing Syria because we believe in peace through strength. So killing and bombing people, that's supposed to be your peace through strength. I mean, you never nothing so sick and diabolical in your life that you want to bomb people, kill people's family members, and you call that peace through strength. But it's the, like you said, Brother Elliot, that's a European concept. It's no hatred thing. It's just the way these people think, that their devilish nature, and that's the key word, devilish nature, these white folks, man. They got a very sick devils, they love murder and mayhem and bloodshed. And there's no getting them. You can spice it up, cook it up any way you want to. At the end of the day, like the brother said, if they walk like a duck and talk like a duck, then damn it, it's a duck. And that's the way, that's the bottom line. And I close with that, okay, Brother Ellie? And put me on mute, and I'll listen for the rest of the show.
1: Let me say something in reference to two things that you said. The thing about peace, see, you know, mm-hmm. You can talk anything you want, but you don't. Mm-hmm. These people talk about a peace and a set up a board of peace, and we want to have peace negotiations. They don't know how to achieve peace. They've never had it. They don't know what
7: That's
1: that
7: right.
1: is.
7: That's right.
1: It's clear
7: That's
1: from
7: right.
1: their own history that they don't mm-hmm. know what peace is. To them, peace is, I dictate the parameters and you do what I say. That's not peace.
7: Exactly.
1: Because eventually people are going to get tired of that. You see that all around the world now. I don't care how small the mm-hmm. country is. They're tired of that. They'll fight back even if they got rocks or slingshot or stones. They're going to fight back.
7: Exactly. Exactly. And as I shared with you this morning, Brother Elliot, Israel has been showing their ass the last couple of days over there. Not that they ever stopped, but they've been really showing their ass over there the last couple of days, just going into Palestinian territory, running livestock, turning set people's cars on fire, burning up their crops, their fruits, their vegetables. They're killing their lambs, their cows, everything. I mean, just stay out there beyond the pale, man, and stuff. I mean, and yet you got people like Hakeem Jeffries and Meeks still supporting these people, man. You got this clown Jeffries saying he's voting against this are you kidding me? I mean, again, in closing, this is why you have to have strong black media to call these niggas out on this. Stop all this pom-pom waving and call these people out. How we as an oppressed people that have been victimized by white racist people just like the Palestinians are, and you said they got black representatives, muddying the nature and muddying the lineage of black people by supporting this racist regime in Israel. You got to be kidding me, man. I mean, we come from a people that's always been supporting oppressed people around the struggle of oppressed people, downtrodden people around the world. You got your black representatives openly supporting this racist, thuggish regime that, by the way, in case Hakeem Jeffries don't know the history, it's the same regime that gave South Africa weapons to murder our people in Johannesburg, to murder our people in Sharpsville, Soweto, to gun down innocent black men and women out there protest against their mistreatment. It's the same Israel government.

0: game like Israel. I need to know that straight up, man, so it'd be no confusion. And I close with that note, okay, Elliot?
1: Thanks for your contribution.
0: You're welcome.
1: We're coming down the home stretch. We're going to take another brief break, and when we come back, we're going straight to New York City. So just stay on the line there. We're going to take, I guess this will be the final break. And you can get involved, too, while we're still here at 215-490-9832. That's 215-490-9832. Time for an awakening. We'll be right back.

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4: A new era, a new phase of the struggle, where we have moved from a struggle for decency, which characterized our struggle for 10 or 12 years, to a struggle for genuine equality. And this is where we're getting the resistance, because there was never any intention to go this far. People were reacting to Bull Connor and to Jim Clark rather than acting in good faith for the realization of genuine equality.
5: Do you think white people in this country, and I'm talking about non-segregationists, people devoid thinking they're devoid of racism, do you have any idea of what they want the Negro to be in America?
4: I think the vast majority of white Americans will go but so far. It's a kind of installment plan for equality, and they are always looking for an excuse to go but so far.
6: And know that this problem needs to be solved, and we can't keep relegating it to generation after generation because a few of us got a little money, a few of us got positions, a few of us have wealth, while the mass

0: masses of our people are going steadily down. No one man can rise above the condition of his people. See, brother said responsibility. Is it that we should let them take responsibility to do for us, or should we pool the knowledge that's at the table, the power that's in our community, the wealth that's in our community to change the harsh reality of black life in America? We have to do the job of fulfilling the black agenda. Thank you.
1: Whites are expert game players in their contests to maintain absolute power. One of the time-honored gimmicks is to point to individual blacks who've achieved recognition. But look at Ralph Bunche. Think about Lena Horne or Marian Anderson. Look at Jackie Robinson. They made it as one of those who has made it. I would like to be thought of as an inspiration to our young, but I don't want them lied to. Name them for me. The examples of blacks who made it. For virtually everyone you name, I can give you a sordid piece of factual information on how they have been mistreated, humiliated. Not being able to fight back is a form of severe punishment.
2: I come here tonight and plead with you. Believe in yourself and believe that you're somebody. As I said to the group last night, nobody else can do this for us. No document can do this for us. No Lincolnian Emancipation Proclamation can do this for us. No Kennisonian or Johnsonian Civil Rights Bill can do this for us. If the Negro is to be free, he must move down into the inner resources of his own soul and sign with the pen and ink of self-assertive manhood his own Emancipation Proclamation.

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2: Welcome back to Time for an Awakening. It's 8:41 on this Sunday edition of Time for an Awakening. We still got some time left in the program. You can reach the program by dialing 215-490-9832. That's 215-490-9832. Let's go to New York City. New York.
3: Yeah, what's happening, Ellie and Richie?
2: Yes, sir.
3: You know, we have a real serious tragic situation here with this Negro when it comes down to so-called politics and the type of sellout buck-dancing coons that supposedly represent the interests of black people, where it is they love these damn Jews more than they love their African self. And at some point in time, these Negroes are really going to have to be called out. The Jeffries, the Claibons, and all of the others who are into backing and supporting AIPAC and the dirty, devilish deeds that they do. And at some point in time, you know, it's sad to see Jeffries act and behave the way that he do. I remember him as a young kid running around, coming to lectures on Convent Avenue at First World with his daddy, his brother, to hear his uncle and other elders speak. The Negro knows better. Believe me when I tell you, the Negro knows better. But for him to become the consumed ass kisser of Israel just goes to show you how sick this Negro is. And the sad thing is, to be honest with you, most of these radio hosts and all of these other so-called Negroes who support that piece of shit, they need to be called out, because the realization is, and I guess Maurice could probably speak on it a little better than I could, because I think Maurice lives in this community or has lived in this community. In the time since he's been elected, his community hasn't improved, as far as I'm concerned, on the level that that Negro is supposed to have his community if being so-called powerful as a Democrat. You know, and the sad thing is, you got people out here who telling you to support that piece of shit, and he ain't supporting black people at all, honestly. You know what I mean? Because I don't see how the lives of black people are going to get any better if he's the head of Congress. And when you ask these Negroes, commentators, and ass-kissers, and apologists to tell you that, they can't never give you a straightforward answer. How is my life, your life, and other black people who are struggling, lives going to be better if he takes over as the head of Congress? You think our lives are going to get any better if that piece of shit is dead?
2: I mean, it's
3: just at the point where we have to really, really start to ask some serious questions. Because from my observation, it's just my observation, all of these Negroes who support Israel and their genocidal practices and that, they become individually rich, but their community never gets better. their community never grows. I mean, just take a perfect example of Maxine Waters. The black population in California is down, honestly, since she's been in office. I honestly don't understand how she gets reelected, tell you the truth, because her community is not dominated black. Her community now is dominated Latino, and I think some of the areas are maybe being a little gentrified, but that don't mean that it's being gentrified with white folks. So whereby, you know, she's 80-some years old, her ass need to go sit down and prepare to meet her God, but she's still out here talking, you know, that bullshit. And nobody's saying anything because they think they got somebody in a situation that's doing something for them, but when you put it into its context, ain't nobody doing nothing for nobody but making their pockets fat. How in the last 10 years can you say that the lives of black people are getting any better? Let's even take it to another level. How are the lives of the American people getting any better? And the thing that's real, real crazy is the real damage that's facing Americans in this country ain't going to hit the fan till next year. But nobody's addressing that and nobody's dealing with that. Do you think if Jeffries become the head of Congress, anything is going to change in regards to AIPAC and Israel and things of that nature? The beauty of all of it is when you put it into context that we should look at Iran and put the Black Power sign up and give them support because they are showing a level of military power that this narcissistic sick bastard that's in the hunky house is trying to make the American people believe that they don't have that capability. He's telling you that their military is basically kaput. But here it is, from what I'm noticing is they just droming and bombing away. And now, what nobody's really talking about, which affects all of us, is because of America's inability to win this war or even honestly fight the war in a strategic fashion, now, from what they're saying, military weaponry is basically declining to the point to whereas we're running out of, or they running out of, you know, whatever you want to call it, of military material. So now here it is, they bombed for 11, 12 days straight, and now they gotta slow up and stop bombing because they got to preserve some of their weaponry. So what do that right there tell you, man? It tells you that this war ain't what it's cracked up to be, but here it is. They're going to now go to Congress and the Senate and ask for billions of dollars. If this ain't some of the sickest shit in the world, I don't know what it is, to be honest with you, because the reality is there's no plan to get out of this situation to either win or lose. I'm just looking forward to the metal being pushed to the floor and them sending in some American troops and a whole bunch of them get killed. That's all. I mean, I don't want to see my brothers and sisters get killed. But hey, you got to be a casualty in this situation, because if you notice, if you supposed to be Billy Badass, wouldn't you think they would have the truth going on the ground and get it on and popping, and let's see what it's really, really about. But from what they've shown is, this is the craziness of it all. They got hundreds of thousands of Iranians on guard on the beach with AK-47 and other weaponry ready for the Americans to come on the beach. Straits of Hormuz, if America was so bad and such a Billy badass, why haven't they been able to open up the Straits of Hormuz? If you so bad and you so tough and you so this and that, why you ain't open up the Straits of Hormuz? Why you ain't go on the ground and open it up and show your military might and all of that? Because number one is, they know they gonna be slaughtered. Number two, if they do become a slaughter victim, the American people ain't gonna like it at all. And then on top of that, the world is gonna see them for what they really are. Weakness. Here it is, you got the head of the Department of Defense, or whatever the hell you want to call this nonsense, who's basically a reservist idiot. He don't know what the hell he doing. He talking about testosterone. I mean, come on, man. I mean, this is just, it goes to show you the sickness of whiteness and the so-called privilege of these devils that are allowed to dupe the public and get away with it and just go on as business as usual. And the Negro just goes along with this.
2: Look, well,
3: how could any sane-thinking black man support Jeffries and the rest of these clowns? What are they doing? What are they doing for our community? They can't even promote blackness. They can't behave and act like the only politician that I honestly respect, Charles Barron. They can't behave like him, and you see what they've done to him. Name me a politician that honestly stays on the necks of these white folks and is not afraid. You just have basically a lot of those that voted against giving that money to Israel. They basically scared Negroes too, because they only gonna go but so far, because they know what the game is. They're trying to preserve their so-called little position. So if they got to vote no against Israel, they'll vote no against Israel, because they know there ain't nothing really going to happen to them. They try and curry favors with the ignorant Negroes to keep them in office. But then you got the evil, the wickedness of the Jeffries and that monkey man, twisted sister, Richie Torres. You know what I mean? Clowns like him that don't have no respect for black people, because they know, unfortunately, that with the backing of AIPAC, they could basically get re-elected in a district, and they basically sell us out every chance they get. So lastly, I'll say this. What do we do? What do we do? When are we going to become mature black people and do what we had to do? And you know what's so sick and psychotic about these Negroes? I know you didn't talk about it tonight, but I know you know about it. You see that what's going on at Howard University? Do you see Richard and Elliot what's going on there? And these are supposed to be the muckety mucksters, the Negro peens, the cream of the crop. Do you see what they're doing? Crazy, bro. But listen, as always, man, a good show. As we move forward, hopefully we will figure it out. But we have to do something about the Jeffries, because imagine that Negro becoming the head of Congress and all that is going on. And all they're going to do is try to impeach the idiot. But they'll go through all of that. But the thing that gets me in regards to that is they're not going to get the conviction. They're not going to go full trot and punish his kids because his kids are guilty of something. And his other cronies. And it's just basically going to be business as usual with the same talking points and the same hand movements that Jeffries give us. I mean, you know, it's really sad, man, to watch him run around, see him as a young man, know what he's been exposed to, and for him to grow up and turn out to be the piece of shit that he is. Thank you, my brothers. Please put me on hold.
2: Thanks for your contribution.
3: Thank you.
2: Let's go back up to New York City. New York.
4: Grace, peace, and truth for you, brothers. This is Buck Maurice.
2: And Maurice Collins.
4: Just greetings to, you know, it's always good to listen. You know, I don't always call in, and I like to listen. Obviously, there's a lot of articulate and intelligent brothers like Brother Marcus and Brother Joe and Brother Jay speaking to these particular issues. And to answer Brother Jay, Jay talked about first world. First world, he's talking about Brother Bill and Sister Keffer, where they used to have a lot of black intellectuals come and lecture and teach us about our history and about who we are. And, you know, a lot of the people that came from Like It Is and Bill Noble's show, they used to always have a home at First World. So that was black consciousness right there. In terms of answering what Brother Jay was talking about, we talked about it before where they gentrified or they redistrict Hakeem Jeffries' district. So now it's 40-some% black and about 27% white, 16% Hispanic, 8% somewhere around Asian. So even if every black person voted against him, he still would be able to get elected as they change his district around. And that's what they're doing with a lot of these blacks that are in office. Remember, the Congressional Black Caucus said only 11 of them have a majority black district. And you're right. Richie Torres' district is the highest of any country. It's like 97% black and or people that identify themselves as people of color. Now, when we talk about this situation in terms of Hakeem Jeffries running for office or Yvette Clark was in charge of the Congressional Black Caucus or somebody like Richie Torres, all their seats were up this year. I find it very interesting that the Democratic, the Socialists, they didn't run anybody against any of those people I just mentioned. So you're talking about these individuals and stuff as if you have an issue or problem with them, but you didn't run anybody against Torres, you didn't run anybody against Yvette Clark, you didn't run anybody against Jeffries. Why is that? So you have to ask yourself a question: is that there's some type of relationship between these different groups within the Democratic Party? Because you would think if you had so many problems with all the things that he's doing, that you would have ran somebody against these individuals that represent quote-unquote old guard power. Now, you have somebody like Ocasio, and you got Buttigieg, that they got a poll out from New Hampshire talking about they're leading in this quote-unquote presidential poll of 618 people that they took up there. She came up with 22% and I think Buttigieg was 21%. Now, Ocasio won't even mention anything about black. And she said, definitely already told you, and you already talked about it on the show, about her being anti-reparations.
2: Mm-hmm.
4: But I do want to say this. You know, sometimes I think differently than a lot of people do, because when I read something, I try to educate myself about what people are saying. I had sent you a notification that there's going to be a panel discussion that's going to be coming up dealing with the state of Black America. Is the American dream dead? And so when we talk about those ideas, is the American dream dead? Where does that notion of the American dream come from? Most people think it's the Horatio Alger theory, you know, work hard, do all the right things. But it really came from this historian, this guy named James Truslow Adams. He wrote this book called The Epic of America. He wrote that book in 1931. And if everybody remembers what was going on in 1931, well, remember the Depression, the Great Depression was from 29 to 39. So this country was in upheaval. So this whole philosophy, this idea that America and this idealistic idea that everybody can have their own white picket fence and a tree with your own, you know, apples and fruit, all of this stuff is coming from this particular narrative. But the question that I have pertaining to this is that how do we have a panel in 2026 talking about this idea of the American dream when it really was never referring to us? I just want to read a little bit. I'm sorry I got called in late. And I know Rich is looking at the clock saying this damn Maurice is keeping me. But I'm trying to, but it's your fault, Richard, because I'm trying to make a analysis of this. I'm trying to use critical thinking skills. So he said the American dream is that dream of a land in which life should be better, richer, and fuller for everyone, with opportunity for each according to the ability or achievement. It is a difficult dream for the European upper classes to interpret adequately, and too many of us ourselves have grown weary and mistrustful of it. So he's talking about these people coming from Europe, because if you wasn't in Europe, these people are escaping the European class, and they're promising these other people a better life in America. Even when you look at any critical analysis of his book, The Epic of America is the book, it talks about how it delineated any race or any person of color or any other nationality, you know, coming from certain aspects of America. So coming from certain aspects of the world. So when you're dealing with this panel that's being held by this prestigious organization, black organization is going to be coming up, is the American, the state of black America, is the American dream dead? The answer to the question is we were never part of the American dream from the beginning. And why are we even wasting our time focusing on a statement like that when it was we were never really involved in the conversation? And that's where I have a problem with all of this stuff. Now, one of the things, yeah, we're going to get you off, Richard. I know we're going to get you off now. But I would be disingenuous if I didn't bring up Venezuela. You know that they got about 900 troops on the ground in Venezuela. It's going to be up to 2,000 and stuff. They've already taken over certain strategic places within the country. They already taken over the airport. Matter of fact, human rights groups are already complaining why all of a sudden did they drop troops and the Marines in certain areas, and why are they doing that? Well, we understand why they're doing that, because there's a takeover of that particular country.
2: Mm-hmm.
4: And Venezuela is, you know, I don't know what the deal is, but whoever's running the country is allowing them to gain certain infrastructure and critical infrastructure and control of it within the country. I think that's a sad thing to be looking at, especially since, you know, Venezuela was one of the biggest suppliers of oil to Cuba.
2: Hmm.
4: You know, that, and even within the narrative, you know, they know that when Trump issued his January 29th, 2026 executive order talking about, you know, enforcing, you know, the rules and regulations, a new rules and regulations about oil and stuff going to Cuba, he knew that it is a blockade. And even the United Nations understands that. But, you know, nobody is willing to stand up and do anything about it. So, again, I'm finding myself to be frustrated within the conversation as we're dealing with Negroes. And what Brother Jay was talking about is that Howard University is disenrolled a whole bunch of black students or whatever, because there's some type of issue with financial aid, and then aid didn't come through, so they don't have the money to pay, and that's what's happening. But you know what I would say to that, and I know these people might not like this, but that might be the best thing that might have happened to some of these young people, because these universities are turning into indoctrination places where we have all different types of groups and organizations online trying to teach you to drop any type of Afrocentric point of view and become American and become Americanized. And I think that that's a problem. So I'm going to leave it there. So Richard will still like me.
2: Hey, listen. Before you go, you said that, because I, you know, when Jay mentioned that, I didn't know that got by me. You said that they're dropping a lot of the students because they don't have the financial aid to continue?
4: There's about 400 to 500 students that have lost, that have been disenrolled from Howard University because of the issue with their tuition not being paid. And this was a problem that was going on from before, where monies was being delayed and getting to these universities. The people had thought that their financial aid packages that came through, but then all of a sudden now they haven't come through. So there's a lot of, you know, interesting things that are going on. And I'm sure that it's just not at Howard University. I'm sure there's other universities. If you go back and you look and you research, this has happened before.
2: Oh, well, listen.
4: So parents had already been, parents have been complaining about this before, but it wasn't with the numbers. And you're talking about, what I'm more interested in is that what happened to the money that was promised. You already talked about it on you and Brother Richard have talked about how the government was going to be cutting all of this aid to these universities and stuff. How does that play into this particular conversation with, you know, between 400 and 500 students not being disenrolled from a university?
2: Well,
4: that's a conversation.
2: Go ahead.
4: Go ahead, my brother. I'm sorry.
2: No, go ahead.
4: Go ahead.
2: No, I think it plays directly into it, because that's going to stop a lot of students that want to go and students that's there not being able to finish. You know, if you remember when the students of South Carolina State, the HBCU down there, didn't want that lieutenant governor speaking because she's a Trump supporter, a MAGA. She said that when their money come up next year, she's going to make sure they don't get it. You remember when she said that? I think it was $35 million owed to that school. She said she's personally going to make sure they don't get it. When we played that clip with the figures down there in Atlanta, when he was talking about the land-grant universities, and the money's been cut. The money's been cut for the students and all. So there's a lot of black universities. Now, it wasn't cut for the white land-grant colleges, but it was cut for blacks. A lot of these students is not going to be able to either get to these schools or finish if they're there. So I'm not shocked at what has happened. I didn't know it, but I'm not shocked.
4: Mm. Right, and the thing that I just want to spin back real quick to that idea, the American Dream. Again, when the professor wrote that particular book in 1931, during those years, unemployment within America was about 25%. Remember, the country was afraid that they were going to be moving toward, you know, socialism or communism because capitalism had failed. But what most people don't even realize, everybody on this call already know, excuse me, on this program, and everybody that's listening already knows the answer to this question. If unemployment for white people was at 25%, what was it for black people during that period of time? 50% unemployment. That's half the people listening to this call. I mean, listening to us speaking, listening to this program, would have been out of a job. Can you imagine the devastation in your particular community? Last thing I will say, and I'm going to ask you this, Brother Richard, why is it that we're not, as black people, if this democratic socialist ideals are being preached, why are we not looking at the ANC and then being informed by their struggle and their interpretation of socialism versus this white interpretation of socialism? Why are we not?
5: Well, the short answer is that, you know, I go to that, Nambia Michelle Carter about being a conflicted nativism. Because we're tied to this, the generational move to tie to that. We're American, and we're not even clear what that means. But that's the concept that I would say is it ain't even about socialism, because they make white America makes socialism a negative thing. It makes communism a negative thing. But when you talk to black people, even though black people accept that this is a racist society, it has slavery, there is still racism going on, they will also say this is the best place in general. this is the best place to be than any place else on the planet. I don't know if that addressed your question, but that's what I pick up to the why. And the core of that is that we don't stay centered in our own political history. You know, when we start talking about other people, we start talking about other places, but what we've been working through and the challenges of trying to work through that, we don't stay centered in that. That's what I would, right off the cuff, since you put me on the spot like that.
3: Oh, come on. That was a softball toss for you. Come on.
5: It's all good.
3: But last thing, Brother Richard and Brother Eddie, I'm sorry, I have to message this because you talked about the consistent war that's going on. And again, I'm a little upset because we've forgotten about the Sudan. Mm-hmm. I'm a little upset when we're not mentioning where the world's largest humanitarian crisis that exists is in the Sudan, and the Quad Peace Initiative, which is being handled by the United States, Egypt, Saudi Arabia, and the United Arab Emirates. They're supposed to be the four countries that's supposed to be trying to bring peace in that particular area. And now you understand why it remains disunified and war continues. Because, you know, they're providing, well, they are allegedly, people have been providing weapons to both sides to continue this fight going on.
2: Exactly.
3: So the people that's involved in the conversation to stop what's going on in the Sudan are supposedly providing weapons to both sides.
2: Yeah. Mm-hmm. Yep. Because I read that report about the United Arab Emirates being funneling weapons down there through the United States. Providing United Arab Emirates, and then the next thing you know, the weapons is down there. So this, boy, I'm telling you, this is the black media needs to get on the ball with a lot of these things and stop with all this political partisanship and pom-pom. It is no political partisanship. We got to call a spade in dealing with this. Our people are in trouble in this system. They are.
3: Well, the Congressional Black Caucus like to say that we need to vote like if our life depended on it. Maybe they should reverse that and say they need to vote like if our life depended on it. They need to vote in Congress like if our life depended on it. And then on that, I'm going to leave you brothers and stuff and wish everybody a good night.
2: Thanks for your contribution.
5: Yes, yes. Take care now.
2: Richard, we come to the end of another program, man.
5: Yes, sir.
2: You know what? I got to talk with I saw the thing with Brother Patrick, and I'll probably reach out to him this week sometime to get an update. You know, he got his hands full down there, Richard.
5: Yeah, I see.
2: Before we go, let me give a lineup on Time for Awakening Media. 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And then they double back on Wednesday at the same time, 7 to 9 p.m., live from New Orleans, Louisiana, Our Story. On Thursdays, the door is always open from 8 to 10 for the Black Liberation Movement in Mississippi. Brother Patrick Lumumba, Sister Crystal Denise, Brother Rodney Lowe, Brother Dubsack, four hosts, one mission, the Black Liberation Movement in Mississippi. I mean, with SCAT, there's another organization involved, but they'll talk about that when they're on. Sundays, Pinckney to Pinckney, 5 to 6, Time for an Awakening from 6 until. I want to thank everybody for listening to the program this evening. Lively discussion as always, and we'll be back next week, Lord willing, to continue on this path towards an awakening. Peace.
5: Peace.

0: 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We find this program necessary because Hosea 4:6 states, "My people are destroyed for the lack of knowledge." But we as a people will turn this around. Proverbs 4:7 states, "Wisdom is the principal thing. Therefore, get wisdom, though thy getting it an understanding." Again, welcome to the program this evening with your host, Brother Elliot and Brother Richard. The number to reach us to get involved in the conversation this evening is 215-490-9832. That's 215-490-9832. 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It's 6:08 on this Sunday edition of Time for an Awakening, this Sunday, May the 24th edition of Time for an Awakening. Our guest this evening, an open conversation author, psychologist, Dr. Jerome Fox. The book, Addicted to White, The Oppressed in League with the Oppressor, A Shame-Based Alliance, will be a major part of the discussion centering around things happening today to our people in this country. That'll be an interesting conversation with Dr. Fox, and you can always join the conversation also by dialing 215-490-9832. That's 215-490-9832. We'll be right back to get the program started after a brief word from our sponsors.
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7: 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The relationship of history to the people is the same as the relationship of a mother to her child.
0: 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It's 6:13 on this Sunday edition of Time for an Awakening. Before we get started with our program this evening, I want to welcome in my co-host, Philadelphia activist and tour guide at the African American Museum here in Philadelphia at 7th and Arch Street, Brother Richard. Is with us, Brother Richard.
8: Yes, sir, Brother Elliot.
0: How are you, sir?
8: Oh, I'm gonna say I'm doing fine, but you know, me and the weather is, you know, we got me and that dance, and you can't dance with the weather, so you just got to bear with it. As far as the chill that's coming through, but you know that's. But you know, Elliot, I've been in this moment. I've been kind of thinking of a few things and trying to, you know, I'm always trying to. Develop what is Black political thought, you know, always raising this point that we're a colonized people. And, you know, I've kind of been looking at Philadelphia specifically. And I'm glad that we're, you know, going to have, you know, be in conversation with Dr. Fox just because of what his work moved towards this, you know, some would say liberatory approach. and dealing with, you know, just dealing with, I think, the part of the culture that we have to deal with, whether you call it the mind or you, the values, but that we need a revolution in that area. But, you know, Elliot, you know, tomorrow or officially they translated something to Memorial Day. And it made me bring up two thoughts. And I wanted to, as my opening, I wanted to share those two thoughts. One, you know, from, and I know in our conversation, you've been hearing me bring up Brother Henry Highland Garnett in that convention presentation he made, the address to the slaves of the United States in 1843. And it was a particular section out of that that I just wanted to share as a part of my opening. And also, when we're talking about Memorial Day, which Black folks, and this goes to what I hope our conversation with Dr. Fox reveals as far as this addiction goes to everybody utilizing Memorial Day compared to Declaration Day that Black people gave honor. And I wonder, can I just quickly share that as a part of my opening before we get into conversation, you know, with Dr. Fox? Mm-hmm. You know. And then this comes out of, you know, just it's a part of the total speech, but I think it's relevant to now. And that's why I wanted to share it as a part of the opening. The protagonists of the system or the immediate ancestors or their immediate ancestors very soon discover its growing evil and its tremendous wickedness. And secret promises were made to destroy it. The gross inconsistency of a people holding slaves who had themselves ferried over the wave or for freedom's sake was too apparent to be entirely overlooked. The voice of freedom cried, the emancipate yourself. Humanity's supplicant with tears for the deliverance of the children of Africa. Wisdom urged her solemn plea, the bleeding captive plea, his innocence, and pointed to Christianity who stood weeping at the cross. Jehovah frowned upon the nefarious institutions and thunderbolts red with vengeance struggled to leap forth to blast the guilty wretches who maintained it. But all was in vain. Slavery had stretched its dark wings of death over the land. The church stood silently by. The priests prophesied falsely, and the people loved to have it. So its thrones is established, and now it reunites triumphant. And it makes what I hope our conversation goes to, this particular section out of this, that where we are now in 2026 is the reemergence, whether you call it slavery or, you know, just the evil of the American system. But what I, you know, what I liked about what happened in 1865 and what about Emancipation Day, I think Dr. Carr brings out.
9: Have organized themselves in school. You got, you know, Black people starting to build businesses. The war not even over yet, not technically over. And what do they do? According to the reports of newspapers at the time, nearly 10,000 people in Charleston, South Carolina, May the 1st, 1865. Mostly formerly enslaved Africans. They call them freed men. They dug up those bodies. They dug up those bodies, Professor Hunter. And when they dug them up to have a May Day ceremony, they traced out a new cemetery. They found those bodies. Many of those bodies were Black people. Many of those bodies were not Black people. They were white people. They were soldiers. They reburied those bodies. And on May the 1st,

0: Mutual Aid Society, Union Truth, Black ministers, white northern missionaries, and those children laid flowers at the graves, those reburied soldiers. A couple of years later, they began calling that ritual Decoration Day.
1: And I just thought that that's a testament of the energy, Elliot, and Dr. Fox, I see you here, that Black people had in dealing with the overwhelming from 1843, when Henry Highline Garnett, he was telling us to free ourselves because the evil existed. And then 1865, they were self-organizing already and had already given their lives to be freed men. And when I think about 2026, and I think about the situations and that we'll be bringing up and being in discussion, I'm asking myself, are we silently standing on the sidelines thinking that we're free when really the evil, whether it's the Supreme Court or whether it's, of all the other, the global things that are going on, the starving of people in Cuba or the killing of people, the children in Iraq, or the, the removal of presidents in Venezuela, are we just silently sitting around in 2026? Or are we engaged in it? And that's why I think that this conversation with Dr. Fox and what he raises is going to be important. I just wanted to share that, Elliot.
2: Richard, some of the things you mentioned will probably be an integral part of the discussion this evening. The perspective of some of those men, you heard what Garnett said in 1843, about the people at that time who were our physical captors,
1: mm-hmm.
2: and his assessment of them. Some of our people, and especially the leadership, scream about Black history being erased, but they don't seem to drive home the perception, the insights, and the knowledge of some of our ancestors dealing with these people. You have to know your enemy. Those people were our enemies. Physically, then, they were. They were our captors. Today, it's not much different. When you talk about us being an internal colony, Richard, when you're a colony, you don't really have say over your own affairs. Mm. I mean, you can correct me if I'm wrong. You don't.
1: No, that's the framework that I'm operating off of. No matter how well some may be doing, you still, as a people, not as individuals, but as a people, you don't have control. That's the way I would interpret it.
2: Exactly. So, just like these people study us and they come out and make decisions based on what they think we might do, planning on moves in the future that might be done by some of our young people, they're studying, and some of us, and especially leadership, has been guilty of not knowing the quote-unquote enemy. Mm-hmm. They just don't, and you can see it by the moves they make, and I don't know whether they do it out of ignorance or they do it willingly, but it's being done. But let's get that perception of whether a lot of these moves show a symptom of white addiction or whether it's just a naivete. Maybe they don't understand, Richard. I don't know.
1: But we may be misreading them,
2: Exactly.
1: I doubt it.
2: We'll get a little insight tonight from our guest, and I'm going to turn it over to you, Richard, after I introduce our guest, author, psychologist, Dr. Jerome Fox, the powerful book, Addicted to White, The Oppressed in League with the Oppressor, A Shame-Based Alliance. Dr. Fox, glad to have you back on Time for an Awakening.
3: Yes, good evening. Can you hear me?
2: Loud and clear, Dr. Fox.
3: Okay, because my phone was acting up a little bit. Yes, thank you very much for having me. As I had said previously, perhaps I was muted, Richard's introductory comments were perfect for this kind of discussion. I might just inform

0: your audience, perhaps they already know that, and because it makes me glad that of all people, oh, I'm forgetting his name now. He has the program on MS Now, Reverend Al Sharpton.
1: Mm-hmm. Mm-hmm.
0: At the end of his program tonight, he mentioned that history of the Declaration, how, you know, Memorial, so-called Memorial Day, had started with basically Africans, veterans of the Civil War, making a point of remembering those who had died, supposedly for our freedom. So I'm just glad that that kind of information is in the atmosphere for people to pick up. There's so many media outlets and certain people, and people are siloed into one or the other. And it makes me glad that that kind of information is being distributed, and perhaps a silo that this audience might not listen to, but they're still getting the information. The people that do listen to Reverend Al are still getting the information. He wasn't as detailed as you were, Richard, but I was just glad to hear it because I know that history as well. All right. Why your introduction was, I think, the perfect lead-in to this discussion is because the whole idea behind the book is to help us reclaim our agency. People ask questions, you know, why are people, black folk in particular, acting the way that they are today? It's for two reasons. We've sort of handed over our agency to our enemies. People who were thriving post-Civil War, you know, in the 1865 and beyond, apparently had not lost the sense of their agency and were eager, having been pent up and captive for so long, were eager to express themselves, to use their agency to build themselves up. So that's one reason. The second is that it is related to the first, in my view. It's because we failed to, as you just said, keep in mind how virulent our enemy had been up to that point and still was. We had just failed to do that, and there perhaps, you know, psychological reasons for that. I know it's difficult. I mentioned in my book, I think it's on page 11. Let me see if I can turn, because I constantly think about that in trying to maintain a sense of compassion for or where we're at today. We have to remember, I can't seem to get it right now, but anyhow, the oppression, hundreds of years of oppression, the effect of that doesn't just disappear, you know, overnight, because we, you know, the chains have been taken off. Deeply rooted, as I say on page 16, deeply rooted, centuries long, ongoing oppression is devastatingly traumatic. And it kind of truncates the full range of options oppressed people are able to perceive or even imagine in our lives. Denial of the fact of this kind of trauma, its epigenetic intergenerational impact, rather than preparing, you know, future generations to continue, you know, la lucha continua, to continue the struggle. You know, we enter a point of denial or state of denial. So denial of the fact of this kind of trauma is and its epigenetic intergenerational impact and the responsibility to fight back from century to century, from day to day, is typical, unfortunately, of many survivors who wall off the unending horrors enacted upon them in order to avoid going what they think might happen, going slowly, inexorably mad. And DeGry also supports this idea in her work. So we have these two things that we are battling with. We've kind of handed over our agency over the centuries, over the decades, to our enemies. And it's very difficult, and perhaps the reason why we had done that is that, or sort of lapsed into that, is because it's very hard emotionally to fight all the time, to just put it in common parlance.
1: But Dr. Fox, Dr. Fox, can you hold up for a minute? I want to capture those points that I hear that you're raising, and at least for all of us in Time for Awakening audience and myself to be able to like put, because you're laying out points that are actually happening, and I wanted to it's two sides: the actually happening, who is doing what that opposition is doing, and how we're responding to this. To make your point. So as you're moving forward, can you give examples in the now, as you've seen play out, of how this, we're not responding? What is it that's being perpetuated that we should be responding through agency that we're not? And can you give examples of how you see, because of our addiction, that we're not, if that makes sense to you? Is there examples that's happening in the present that you can use to show that this perpetuation of this oppression is occurring, that is in the news or come across your observation?
0: All right. I was kind of progressing toward that point. Let me just say this, that, in light of what I have just laid out, this difficulty that I just spoke about in fighting all the time, I think is really the sorry state that we find ourselves in today. And as I said earlier in my workbook, Addicted to White, that we therefore have to try to encourage each other to focus on freeing ourselves from white supremacy in all of its disguises. Everything that's happening, you want real to current examples, everything that's happening today practically is an assault on our community. And this is not something, people act like, this is new. This is not something that has ever really relented. It's just that because of our desire to find some relief from these ongoing assaults, we've kind of twisted or contorted our brain into thinking that we have made it in some way, or at least enough to not to have to worry about the enemy. And this that whole state of mind has been developed and encouraged over the decades. As we look at some, I guess what some people would call minor victories in this war, we decided at some point, perhaps gradually, that there's no more war to fight. Or if there is, it's just minor things that we don't have to really pay attention to. I've said this before, that there's about three things that an oppressor tries to control, with its oppressed people. number one is their bodies, and we went through that phase of captivity. That's why I don't call it slavery. It was really captivity. Slavery is a state of mind, not a state of a physical state. But captivity is a physical state. So the oppressor tries to control our bodies. As I said, we've gone through that. And we're still going through that, by the way, with one way or the other, through captivity, through drugs, through whatever. And another thing that it tries to control is our attention. And this is the big issue today. And so, you know, social media, you know, internet age, all that's about attention, just to boil it down to something simple that everybody can understand. It's about controlling people's attention. And unfortunately, our attention has been consumed with whatever they put before us. And when you do that, you're not working on your own specific peculiar problems. You're being led by the nose to pay attention to those things that they tell us to pay attention to. And of course, the third thing that oppressors try to control is your money, your resources, to make it more general. And as I go on to say in the preface of my workbook, that not only do we need to take back our attention and focus on freeing ourselves from white supremacy, I give the consequence of not doing that. And I say, if we don't do that, we will remain in great peril. While we're and pearl in every sphere of our life, physically, politically, financially, we remain in great peril while relying on those who hate us to provide the basic necessities of life, including sustenance, food. We're having a food crisis now. Clothing. Shelter, we're having a shelter crisis, and it's not new, but it seems to be, you know, amplified with that clown in the White House. Energy, we're having an energy problem. Safety, we've been having safety problems with you know, police going wild in our communities. Healthcare, a perennial that has been exacerbated right now. Under this current administration, and of course, knowledge, which we've had a problem with forever. Once we gave up our effort to educate our own children. So the problem, and this is all going on currently, and it seems like it's difficult for our people to really address these issues because there are so many issues that need to be addressed. And you, after a while, you wonder where to start. But as I said, too, in this book and on many occasions, our failure, because we have been back, because we have been so worn down by centuries of repression and that experience being unparalleled in history. People say, well, but the Jews or some other group comes over here and finds success. They haven't been under this kind of constant pressure. The ultimate result is that you lose a sense, a group sense of purpose, which these other peoples, Jews, whatever, have not lost. And that's the most important weapon that we use, or people, an oppressed people can use, is their sense of collectivity, that we're in this together, and we got to fight together to find that solution. That all went out of the window with the divide and conquer strategies that have been applied to our communities by our enemies. So we have failed in our effort to find some relief from this constant assault. We have failed to stay on guard, particularly certainly in the sense of passing on our history to future generations. A lot of this stuff that we're now asking people to do, even I think I sent you a video regarding this whole now effort to get college athletes to stop playing. Something that I mentioned, you know, when I published this book in 2016, if people have the book and turn to page 76, I mentioned this whole thing about unless we that we don't have this unbreakable. As long as African lack an unbreakable emotional connection to our race as a whole, the necessarily collective strategies, not individual, but collective strategies we could use to defeat almost immediately our white oppressors will never even come to mind. And I give the example. I say, for example, consider the impact of all black collegiate and professional athletes in the United States refusing to play until every white police officer, because that was the big thing in 2016, until every white police officer who shot an unarmed black person is brought to trial, and the systems of sharing and support among blacks that the athletes' actions could generate. Somebody must have read this, and now they are advocating for the exact same thing.
1: Let me stop you there on that. You know, because me and Ellie and Ellie, you can express your thought on that. We were talking about this recently in the sense of, because it's interesting that this, I'm going to call it a tactic. This tactic comes up now, right, to try to steer. But it was, you know, in our conversation, you can expand on it, Elliot. We were, it seemed to me, I heard this, and you're taking it even further back, but when that, and I don't follow sports like that, but was it Deion Sanders, when he went to what was the school he went to?
2: Colorado, University of Colorado.
1: Became the who was it?
2: Colorado.
1: No, before
0: the coach now.
2: He was at Jackson State.
1: He went to Jackson State, and they were making all the praise about Jackson State and what you know, like and
0: how he turned that program around,
1: turned it around. But then the whether it's propaganda or his personal decision, his addiction, when Colorado offered the, you know, the opportunity to, because I guess Colorado is a white university, a PWI, you know, to be able to bring not only turn their program around, but to bring the black players that he had cultivated at Jackson to there. That was not that seemed to be I don't know if y'all would agree with that. That seemed to be a challenge. And then the negative press was that he projected, and the press in general was how Jackson State management wasn't appropriate. Like he brought this money, and then they were doing inappropriate things. I don't know if that you know, I don't know if you have anything else to offer on that, Elliot, but that was another example I've seen in the sense of this. And you mentioned, Dr. Fox, this here divide and conquer, because it was black folks who were making reference to the point that, no, maybe, you know, the black player, young black players, they need to stay at, you know, if they have the ability to go to PWIs. And again, I don't know the structure thing, because the opportunity to move towards the pros would be more advantageous to PWIs than it would be to historically black colleges. I don't know if that's
0: well. Let me just say this real quickly. It's all related to addiction to white.
2: Yes.
0: Because even that kind of conversation is kind of pales when you rise or debate, I should say, when you rise above the debate and realize that most of the, if not all of the black collegiate athletes and professional athletes are nothing more than what I refer to in my book as America's gladiators. So, you know, no matter where they're, you know, practicing their skills, it's still for our enemies, for their benefit, and not for the benefit of our community. And this is why me and how we get bogged down into these kinds of silly debates and conversations. Believe it or not, it sounds like it's coming from the black community, but it really isn't. The black community is only following some kind of cue that the white put out for us to get all that wrapped up in and wasting our time rather than realizing that it's all under the control of these damn crackers. And that's the issue that we need to be addressing, and not these little silly divide and conquer kinds of debates and conversations.
2: Dr. Fox, let me say something in reference to the example you gave earlier when you was talking in 2016 about Kaepernick.
0: Mm-hmm.
2: And when Kaepernick took that knee to protest the murders of blacks by police, and I think one or two other players, Eric Reed and another player, did the same with him. All three of those men suffered behind that. They was ostracized from football and basically lost their careers. But at that time, I want to build on what you're saying. See, at that time, black leadership, who was supposed to come up with these ideas to help our people fight in this struggle, because just as you said, the rank and file black people are obsessed with a busy life in Western capitalist society, putting food on the table.
0: That's right.
2: Keeping a roof over your head. So they vote for black leadership to really be the vanguard and the protectors of the community. Now, when this was going on in 2016, elected officials didn't say anything about necessarily what the community should do or what those men should do. When those men was ostracized and left out there, they didn't say anything. So then a couple of years later, this situation with Sanders comes up. And it was talked about on black media. In fact, we had talked about it on this program, about what he did. In fact, when we went down, myself and Richard went down to Jackson, Mississippi, we seen the overwhelming majority of the people down there was against what he did. But he did it because he wanted to go to a predominantly white university and chase money. So
0: that's right.
2: So,
0: which is a value, a white value.
2: Exactly.
0: Go ahead.
2: And now we see, because when that was going on in the discussion around that, black elected officials didn't have anything to say because they're basically doing the same thing, chasing money. So now
0: that's
2: all of
0: right.
2: a sudden, when the Voting Rights Act is basically, all the teeth is out of it, been stripped, first Section 4, now Section 2, now all of a sudden they want to come up with this idea about boycotting these universities, but they're only talking about Southern universities when they should be talking about all of these universities.
0: See, but my whole purpose in that's the whole raison d'être, I guess, of my strategy for liberation in this workbook, because none of this stuff will work if only a few Kaepernicks or a few people here and there do this stuff on their own. These are powerful weapons, but only if they are used collectively. The strength is in the collective. No nation sends one soldier overseas to fight a battle and expect success. They train, you know, thousands and thousands of troops, send them to boot camp, which I believe this whole workbook could be used, could be viewed as such, to boot camp to get their minds and their bodies, but most especially their minds,
2: yes,
0: in shape. this sense of, no soldiers left on the field, this kind of collectivism just drumming into their head is you're a unit. You're not an individual. And you have to act as a unit. You have to never disobey an order unless it's obviously, illegal, but certainly on the battlefield. It's a structure that your unruly selves, when you came into boot camp, we've tried to convert, to get rid of this damn ego, which is a fault that is defeating us in our community. Everybody has an effing ego that they can't admit that maybe the strategy that we've been using for so long isn't working. The obstacle to overcoming that is pride, your effing ego. But that's what boot camp deals with. There's a word for this, I can't think of it. They sort of unify yourself with everybody else. Your individuality is stripped from you in order for you to act as a unit. So without that preparation, there are always outliers among us, and I'm saying within our community, who know what would work in terms of us, securing our liberty permanently. And when they step out on their own to try to, force the issue, they're martyred because we haven't done the work to have a whole boot camp of soldiers. They cannot be the only soldier to back them up. So we have all these damn projects, on the tapis, saying, why aren't black people doing this and doing that? It's because our minds have not been oriented to doing any of that stuff. And while I'm certainly in favor of the NAACP and any other organization that wants to challenge our youth and not to, perform their sport, my thing is that if we as a unit had been doing our job as a whole entire community, we wouldn't even have to ask our young people to do that. They would see it on our own because they would have been so full of our history, and of our past struggles. They would be so able, with the proper rearing and education, to use their agency to come up with not just that idea, but any other idea that may liberate us and lead us to that promised land. But they have to be asked because we haven't done our job as previous generations to give them that mindset. So if we haven't done any of the homework that we should have been doing, constantly talking about it or throwing out projects for our people to participate in, only to see them fail ultimately, let's go back to the drawing board and discover that the first step is to help our people repair the damage that has been done to our minds and to our souls and to our heart. And that has to be the first step. Otherwise, and it is up to stuff in response, in a reaction, is a better word, to these damn crackers who have been doing this shit, pardon the expression, from the time that we got here to the present day. There's been really no difference. Camouflage, difference in tactics, but basically with the same objective, keep these people down, exploit them, but never receive them as co-equals. That project is still going very heavily today, but we have not prepared ourselves. We failed. At some point, we gave up the effort to fight, preferring instead, and I realized this because of the heartbreak and the heartache, preferring instead to pretend as if we have a world that has yet to be created for us. But and we pay the price for it. Every 50 years, every 100 years, it rears its ugly head in the worst kind of way. We're struggling with it always, with poverty, bad health care, just the short end of the stick in every sphere of our life that we have learned to adapt to. Many philosophers have observed the tremendous capacity for human beings, any human being, to adapt. And I may have mentioned this before, or in my family, there used to be the saying, and my aunts and uncles and whoever, they used to say, one aunt in particular, black people, and she didn't use that term, she used the N-word, can adapt to anything, including hanging, if we hang long enough. And that's just an unfortunate fact of human nature, and we have adapted to these horrors, and we don't get excited until we feel the pinch. The old Alcoholics Anonymous, that's why I use this whole analogy of addiction, phrase is, or axiom or maxim is that people don't really move, get motivated to do anything, or people don't get motivated to do something until they feel the heat. They don't respond to seeing the light, and all this discussion and describing the problems, people don't respond to that. They respond to the heat, and so we get periodically we feel the heat and get all excited, but as soon as that dies down, we go to our usual posture of putting up with all this nonsense.
1: It's 2 points he raised that I wanted to get come back. And one, you know, Elliot, we were talking, another thing that we were talking about, and that was getting in relationship to what's going on in the colleges, and that's about this institution, and as an institution that possibly can deal with, if not implementing, you know, as you say, the program you lay out in your workbook, but implementing something similar to that. But the thing that struck me was, and as you're defining what the repair is, because what I find, and y'all can correct me if I'm wrong, when we talk about reparations, and how it has come up as a means for repair, as the primary thing, when I say primary thing, I'm meaning as one of the strategic objectives that we should be advocating, a part of reparations repair should be what you're describing, that we would have to, I guess the short, get our mind right? Get our values right, you know? And that is something that can't be given. But what I hear, and what a lot of us either have been working on, or been a part of, is gets to the, you know, reparations is about evaluating the dollar assessment, whether it's be for the labor or whatever. So I think that what you described as, you know, that needs to be repaired, that falls within the context of reparations. But when we're talking, and that's something that, again, I say that nobody can be able to give it, but that can't be legislated. That's a cultural, social, relationship we have to have with each other that say that we must take ourselves through. But, you know, we've been talking about another area in relationship to some students on these college campuses. And what that brings up is the division. And now an institution that is supposed to be directed to, if not the mental skills, the value systems and the understanding of our relationship. And if nothing else, and I know they weren't structured for that, but if nothing else, HBCUs. But what we find in today, or at least y'all can correct me if I'm wrong about the reporting out and what students are dealing with, they're removing cultural institutions. And Ellie, you're better speaking to that than I am in relationship. And students are responding to that. And some of these institutions, we had an interview with young people last week, I believe it was, they're cultural institutions that go back to the 70s. So here is a black, you gave the example of NAACP. I have challenges with them, but as an institution historically, for the same reason. But here we're talking about in 2026, how even using the term black within an institution supposedly of higher learning have challenges because of the broader society. Y'all can correct me if I'm wrong, if I'm misreading what's going on and the reaction that some of the students, and we heard something, you know, from some students in relationship to why other students may not be supporting them. Ellie, you're better to explain that than I am.
0: Well, can I just interject just for a second that, see, that once again just proves where we went wrong, in a sense, intergenerationally. We wouldn't be having any of these problems. And in fact, we probably would have to be in a position of begging for reparations if we had done our homework in a sense of passing on the struggle from generation to generation. You would literally hear, I would hear, people in my mother's generation in particular, and your mother's too, Richard, and yours perhaps as well, that they wanted to make their children's lives easier than they themselves had. And they interpreted that as being the method for making these lives, our lives, easier was not to tell us about what they had endured. It's just too painful. Let's just pretend that that's all over with. And now that we have a few more opportunities to educate, us, and hopefully that education will lead to a better, certainly at least economic lifestyle. It's another thing, and because of our values, we've adopted these white values and thinking that it's all about the money, all about the Benjamins. So that's what our parents' generation considered to be the solution, and they were completely and totally wrong. If we had been kept keeping up the fight in the same spirit, at least, as the people who had just freshly come out of slavery, we wouldn't be in the position of having to ask crackers to reimburse us. We would have taken all that stuff back by now, by any means necessary. But it's because we, our forebears, slept on the job that we're in this position today. So to me, the only solution is to go back and start doing what our forebears should have done for us. And, you know, key, the struggle, its history in the forefront of our children's minds, even if we have to establish our own institutions from kindergarten to, you know, college and beyond. We were on that project in the 60s. All these independent black schools, you know, grammar schools crop up. Hardly none of them exist today. But today, fortunately, I believe we even have a better means for doing that with the internet and other advances in technology, but we're just not motivated to form our own education systems. So once again, it goes back to the mind, and we have the tools and the opportunity to do so with those tools, but we're not oriented to wanting to be separate from these damn monsters. Even while we live next door to them, we don't have to be in their house.
2: Listen, you know what? Before we take,
1: he got me with that one. He got me with that one, Elliot. Listen, we can live next door, but we don't have to be in their house. You know, like, okay.
2: Before we take a break, and when we come back from break, I want to talk about the addiction to white as far as the strategy moving forward, or some of the white addictions or symptoms of white addictions that I see coming out, and I want Dr. Fox's assessment of that. But before we break, let me say something in reference to what Richard brought up about the colleges and the attack on these universities. And some of our people, they don't know what's going on because black media, by and large, have been co-opted. Now, we had the young people on last week from University of Maryland, which is not a HBCU. It's a predominantly white university, but the cultural center is being attacked there. The staff, they basically want to shut it down.
0: Right. For all these universities,
2: yes.
0: White universities.
2: Purdue University shut theirs down, and it's in Indiana. And I know this attack is going on nationally. We've seen where when the Ghanaian president was here and wanted to go to Lincoln University to recognize the contributions of Kwame Nkrumah going there and what he did going back to Ghana and fighting for their independence, the seeds of that was born here in Philadelphia and at Lincoln University. So when he wanted to go there and be recognized, the administration there told him, no, we're not going to do that because of the country's stance of this LGBTQ. Evidently, they're operating in someone else's behalf. They're being directed again. Now, let me share this with what went on at the South Carolina State University, which is an HBCU. It's similar almost to what happened at Lincoln. I just want to share this audio before we go to break and get your thoughts on it, Dr. Fox, in reference to the addiction to white. And this is not coming from the students. This is coming from the leadership there, which are adults.
0: Let me see. The administration.
2: Yes. Mm-hmm. Let me see if I can pull this up, if I can get this here. I think this is it.
3: Forward to being at SC State. You know, I won't back down on this. President Trump, the governor, and I have done more for our historically black colleges and universities than anybody in the history of the state or the country.
4: Well, we did have some technical difficulties earlier here on midday, so we wanted to run that video again, showing you words from South Carolina's Lieutenant Governor Pamela Evitt, who in the last 2 hours held a virtual press conference condemning growing student protests happening at the university. Now, this was after students learned that she's giving the keynote address at the HBCU's graduation just next week. Overnight, hundreds of student protesters marching around campus calling for Evitt to be removed from the graduation. Arlena Allen pressed the Lieutenant Governor for answers. Take a listen.
5: I asked the Lieutenant Governor details surrounding her invite. She says she's been scheduled to speak at South Carolina State University's graduation since last December. Her team also confirmed the university's president, Alexander Conyers, was the one who invited the lieutenant governor to speak at graduation. I also asked what was her response to student protesters who were offended by her calling them, quote, woke mobs and leftist protesters.
3: These are well-educated young adults, and we should all be able to attend anything and hear opposing views and be okay with that. You know, there's always great and better ways to do things than what was happening. And what we saw with hundreds of people coming together, yelling and chanting, is a mob, any way you slice it.
5: The lieutenant governor says she has no plans of canceling her appearance. Her speech is ready, and she says she's looking forward to speaking at graduation. I reached out multiple times to South Carolina State University officials and still have not received a response. Lena Allen, WIS News 10.
4: And we're also told that the board.
2: Now, before I break off, let me say something in reference to that, because since then, she was canceled. The students up in arms, and they basically were successful in stopping her, even though the black dean or whatever was the one that invited her. I don't know what's on his mind, but, you know, you could tell what's on his mind, white addiction. But let me read a published report in reference to that. This came out 2 weeks ago on the 7th of this month. It says, last week, while South Carolina students were protesting their administration's plans to have Lieutenant Governor Pamela Everett speak at graduation, Everett held a news conference. She took reporters' questions sitting in front of a banner declaring her next career aspirations, Yvette for governor. One journalist asked if there is a risk of them pulling you out as guest speaker. Is there a chance that funding might be cut from the school? This is her response. I'm not a vindictive person, she responded, adding that I was asked as a guest to come and speak. I was happy to do that. I don't believe that they did that hoping that they would get more money or get money taken away. But since South Carolina canceled her graduation speech, Everett is now talking about taking the historically black university's money away. She amplified in a letter to a group of Republican lawmakers asking the House Ways and Means Committee chair to cut from next year's budget to more than $35 million in state funding proposed for South Carolina State University. On Friday, Everett reposted at a local news story about her letter saying what happened at South Carolina University this week is emblematic of what's happening at institutions across our state and country. I'm sorry, hold on a second. I'm lost my place. Okay. What happened at South Carolina State University this week is emblematic of what's happening at institutions across our state and country, where far left have silenced freedom of speech and push its radical anti-American agenda far too long. So we see here, I firmly believe that not one dime of taxpayers' money should ever go to a school that discriminates against conservative views. I certainly won't happen while I'm governor. So she's proposing that money be cut. The $35 million allocated for that HBCU be cut because the students said that they didn't want MAGA Republican or white nationalist speaking at their university that was invited by a black dean or a black administrator. So something is wrong with that picture. Mm-hmm. And it goes directly to what you're talking about, Dr. Fox.
6: Are you going to break or should I address that now?
2: Well, go ahead and address it. I'll go to break and then we'll come back.
6: Okay. So there's several thoughts. Once again, rising above the issue that has been presented, created by our enemy, we have to understand that
0: whatever we say in response to that has to be put in the context of understanding that we have no independent thoughts. Everything that we think has been given to us by our enemies. So in that context, the whole discussion of cancel culture and so-called reverse discrimination is really issues that they want us to be obsessed with and pay attention to. In a different society, perhaps a different world, the idea of hosting and tolerating difference of opinion sounds great, but as one person said, text without, I think it was Jesse Jackson, text without context is nothing but a pretext. So the context of our oppression, we can't subscribe to this whole idea that nothing needs to be canceled. I said we should be canceling all kinds of nonsense, restricting these ideas and people who hold those ideas from our minds. Our minds are not garbage cans for anything to be dumped into, and particularly during this war, this psychological war that we should be fighting in, we can't afford to have any kind of nonsensical racist crap or tripe pummeled into our mind, given the fact that we're already at risk, we're already weakened by the fact that that our minds have been and our attention has been controlled for these many decades, perhaps centuries. We can't afford this nonsense. So to even engage in debate whether or not college should be canceling these damn races, it's not even something that I'm willing to waste time with. Hell yes, cancel garbage from your head, particularly while you're still in recovery from white addiction, hopefully. But when we take moves to solve this problem of white addiction, we're kind of stymied by our fear of being killed, and killed metaphorically and literally. That's why I stated in the preface that we remain at peril, relying on these people who hate us to provide these necessities of life, like education. As long as we don't use our resources and our agency to build our own educational systems, we are susceptible to being fearful about those opportunities and institutions being murdered by our white enemies if we don't toe their line. So that's the solution. But in order to do that, we have to act collectively. And we've been so divided in our consciousness that we can't do that right now without putting our brains in some kind of therapeutic operation like this workbook to reclaim our agency, to reclaim our courage, to reclaim our belief that we can, that we don't need them in order to be free. We can assert our own freedom with our own resources. And I say that in the book as well. I think around page 80, 84, right. Whatever African, on page
6: For exactly. Whatever an African needs can be produced through the combined effort, genius, and resources of all Africans. This is a marvelous gift from God. It is a fact not only recognized here, meaning in this book, but also highlighted in a speech entitled, quote, "A Negro Nation Within a Nation," which W.E.B. Du Bois delivered in 1934 as he resigned from the NAACP.

0: applies to white supremacists as well as corporate fat cats who have rigged the world's economy against the interests of the poor, of which most of us fit in that economic class. The idea that the oppressed must form coalitions with hate-filled oppressors is irrational and patently counterproductive, as proven by the wretched conditions richly pigmented people as a whole find ourselves in around the entire globe. Yet this idea is pervasive among Africans, and it's even espoused by their so-called nationalist leaders. God, though, commands separation from evil people, specifically their values and their practices. The Bible asks, quote, "For what fellowship hath righteousness with unrighteousness? And what agreement hath the temple of God with idols?" The book of Ezra recounts some of the hardships ancient Israel faced while rebuilding a temple in Jerusalem under the rule of Artaxerxes, king of Persia. The adversaries of the Israelites offered to help them rebuild the temple, but the Israelites wisely rejected their enemies' offers, saying to them, quote, "Ye have nothing to do with us to build a house unto our God, but we ourselves together will build unto the Lord of God." Black ownership and group sufficiency may not widen Africans' appeal to whites, but it concentrates our collective genius where it is needed most. That's what we have to get in our head, but it takes courage to do that because we have allowed ourselves to become so over-dependent upon our enemies that it will indeed be a sacrifice to begin reasserting our independence. But as the song says, before I be a slave, I'll be buried in my grave. Do we really believe that? If so, we need to start acting in accordance with that.
1: We're going to take a brief break, and when we come back, we're going to continue the discussion. You can get involved, too, by dialing 215-490-9832. That's 215-490-9832. Sunday discussion with author, psychologist, Dr. Jerome Fox, the book Addicted to White, The Oppressed in League with the Oppressor, a Shame-Based Alliance. When we come back, I want to keep on that path that you were just on, Dr. Fox. I'm going to, this collage that I play sometimes, because I got some others, the audience is familiar with. But listen to that last vignette speech that's on this thread here, what Dr. King says about what we need to do. It goes in accord with what you just stated, Dr. Fox, and when we come back, I want to kind of go down that path, play a clip about the recent Supreme Court decision that just happened in relation to what Dr. King is saying in this clip. Again, you can join the conversation by dialing 215-490-9832. That's 215-490-9832. 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
3: A new era, a new phase of the struggle, where we have moved from a struggle for decency, which characterized our struggle for 10 or 12 years, to a struggle for genuine equality. And this is where we're getting the resistance, because there was never any intention to go this far. People were reacting to Bull Connor and to Jim Clark rather than acting in good faith for the realization of genuine equality.
4: Do you think white people in this country, and I'm talking about non-segregationist people devoid thinking they're devoid of racism. Do you have any idea of what they want the Negro to be in America?
3: I think the vast majority of white Americans will go but so far. It's a kind of installment plan for equality. And they are always looking for an excuse to go but so far.
5: And know that this problem needs to be solved, and we can't keep relegating it to generation after generation because a few of us got a little money, a few of us got positions, a few of us have wealth, while the masses of our people are going steadily down. No one man can rise above the condition of his people. See, brother said responsibility. Is it that we should let them take responsibility to do for us, or should we pool the knowledge that's at the table, the power that's in our community, the wealth that's in our community to change the harsh reality of black life in America? We have to do the job of fulfilling the black agenda.
6: Whites are expert game players in their contests to maintain absolute power. One of their time-honored gimmicks is to point to individual blacks who've achieved recognition. But look at Ralph Bunche. Think about Lena Horne or Mary Anderson. Look at Jackie Robinson. They made it as one of those who has made it. I would like to be thought of as an inspiration to our young. But I don't want them lied to. Name them for me. The examples of blacks who made it. For virtually everyone you name, I can give you a sordid piece of factual information on how they have been mistreated, humiliated. Not being able to fight back is a form of severe punishment.
3: I come here tonight and plead with you. Believe in yourself and believe that you're somebody. As I said to the group last night, nobody else can do this for us. No document can do this for us. No Lincolnian Emancipation Proclamation can do this for us. No Kennisonian or Johnsonian Civil Rights Bill can do this for us. If the Negro is to be free, he must move down into the inner resources of his own soul and sign with the pen and ink of self-assertive manhood his own Emancipation Proclamation.

0: Don't let anybody take your manhood.
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2: Welcome back to Time for an Awakening. It's 7:30 on this Sunday edition of Time for an Awakening. Our guest this evening, joining us in conversation, author, psychologist, Dr. Jerome Fox. The book, this is the basis of our discussion, Addicted to White, The Impressed In League with the Oppressor, a shame-based alliance, and the conversation is revolving around the premise of the book. And you can join this conversation, too, by dialing 215-490-9832. That's 215-490-9832. Before we continue, I want to play this clip, because 2 weeks ago, maybe a little over 2 weeks ago, the Section 2, they had already dealt with Section 4, the Shelby versus Holder, a little while ago, 3 or 4 years ago, when that was stripped. Section 2 was stripped of the Voting Rights Act, virtually leaving that act null and void. It's been a rally by black elected officials in what to do around this. If anybody has been following, it's been several strategies thrown out there by black elected officials. Some of the strategies I can see might be coming from their independent thought. But let's look at something that Jim Clyburn said, and I played it on the program, but I'm doing this for the basis of our discussion tonight. When this happened, Clyburn is the ranking leader, the elder of that group. And listen to what he said about basically a strategy to move our people forward. And then I'm going to come back and talk about this in relation to white addiction. Let me see if I can. I think this is it. I hope this is it. Let me see here.
3: Like Phaedra said, I'm executive director of the Congressional Black Caucus, and we are joined tonight by one of the most senior members of our caucus, but more than that, a leader for a time such as this. I know we'll probably also in a few moments be joined by Congresswoman Terry Sewell of Alabama. I want to go, because I don't want to waste time, I want to go directly to Congressman Clyburn. Congressman Clyburn, you started out many decades ago in the fight for civil rights. You and your late wife, Emily, met in a jail, who did work and protesting. Could you have imagined, and how are you processing this moment, that the very fights you started early in your life and decades ago, you are now seeing the crowning achievement of the civil rights movement eviscerated yesterday?
4: Well, thank you very much, Vincent, for the question, and thanks to all of you. To answer your question, when I first started out with all of this, I used to really believe, and we will all be in pursuit of a more perfect union. But then I started studying the backgrounds of the history that I used to teach. Now, when I taught history in the public schools down in South Carolina, I didn't like the history books, and so I started doing research to develop my lesson plans outside of the textbook. And I started running into stuff that made me come to the conclusion that our society moves like a pendulum on a clock. It goes right for a while, then it goes back left, and then it goes back right. And if you come down through all of our history, you can find that to be the case. So I started some years ago to see this as a future that we should be prepared for. That anything that's happened before can happen again. And I saw these things bubbling up again. And so Years ago, I came to the conclusion that we were headed to where we are. And now the question is, and I think it's a great question, the title of Martin Luther King Jr.'s last book, where do we go from here? Chaos or community? So what should we do in response to that? Christian, I think that we in the Congress, with your help, need to take a look at this decision and take a look at the John R. Lewis Voting Rights and Advancement Act and see what we can do to introduce new legislation. That legislation, as it's currently written, it's just null and void because of this decision. So, is there a way for us to write an update of the John R. Lewis Advancement Act and reach to a cure for what we know is going to be the case in Florida and these other states, Louisiana, and could very well be South Carolina as well? So we need to tackle this issue now with a new piece of legislation. And I think it's time for us to look at this decision, look at the John R. Lewis Advancement Act, and see whether or not what we can do to create, as the Supreme Court just did, a new way to write legislation that will give us some protection that's been taken away with us. We got to keep hope. We may not see it, but let's don't lose faith. For God's sake and my sake, don't lose faith. How you back?
3: I'm going to quickly thank you, Representative.
2: Now, you know, I'm going to stop it there. But he mentioned also in that clip, because later on Schumer speaks, he mentioned that they were going to depend on the lawyers to come up with a strategy, because what he proposed there is a bill that they didn't push when Biden was in, which was the John Lewis.
5: Okay, I was just going to say that, but go ahead.
2: Which was the John Lewis Voting Rights Act. Now, he mentioned that he was going to depend on the lawyers. Now, this is where what you're saying, Dr. Fox, comes right into play. Now, if you look at the House Legislative and Oversight Committee, the two top guys on the House and the Senate, on the Senate Oversight Committee is Sheldon Whitehouse. Now, the last time I checked, Sheldon Whitehouse and his wife was members of some exclusive all-white club that discriminated against blacks up there in Maine or wherever they were from. And Sheldon Whitehouse, when they were caught, he threw his wife under the bus saying that it was her membership, not his. Well, both of them were members. So he's over the Senate Oversight Committee, or one of the senior members, or the Democratic leader. The Democratic leader of the House Oversight Committee is Jamie Raskin. His name is Jamie, but it's Yameen Ben Raskin. Now, both of these guys are European, and one of them is Jewish. So you're depending on these people to come up with a strategy after laws that has supposed to been in your favor are attacked by other whites? What is going? This goes directly to what you're talking about, Dr. Fox. Go ahead.
5: Can I address this again?
2: Yes.
5: Because it's a part of my, I guess, ongoing frustration, but I don't let it really defeat me, even though sometimes I get depressed, even, you know, hearing this nonsense. Here again, it's because we don't have any independent thoughts that we can't really dig our way out of the ditch that we've been put in. And in some ways, allow ourselves to be put in. So that's just the basic theme that runs through all of this. I encourage black people, anyone listening, to practice just as you would try to build a muscle through repetitions of certain exercises, depending on which muscle you're trying to build. I would encourage the listening audience to build the muscle of independent thought by questioning everything that we are told as a people. If you recall, we have been told, particularly by this same person whom I love, I understand that his mind has been captured by like most of our people's minds. This is Clyburn I'm speaking of, whose whole position has been erased by the Supreme Court because his state has redistricted his his district that voted him in office in the first place. But okay, we need to practice independent thought. And you do that by questioning everything that you hear in the news or even everything that I say. First of all, we were told by Clyburn and others in the news that Biden was our friend. And I was trying to tell people, not that I have any particular hatred for him. I was just trying to state the fact. Biden has never been a friend of the black community. If you go back, this is why knowing history is so important, recent as well as ancient. This is more recent history. If you just go back to the 70s when with the so-called war on drugs, he was in favor of incarcerating, of enhanced incarceration for drug offenses. He never addressed the issue of the discrepancy between, you know, crack cocaine and, you know, just cocaine. He never addressed that. If you're about locking up people for having drugs, then everybody should be on an equal plane. But because his people were just, you know, abusing powder cocaine, that's no addressing, no locking up of them, just the so-called crack cocaine gangsters who were indeed terrorizing our community, just them. And then, of course, that got completely out of hand, and nobody addressed the fact during his campaign, not in a serious way at least, that he was partly the architect of our mass incarceration. So then come forward to his most recent tenure in a position of authority, this time as president, and not simply as senator, and you see the same lack of concern for the black community in particular, that same black community that elected him over and over and over again, as a senator, and now certainly as president. There was some clamoring from people like, you know, Jasmine Crockett and others, and AOC, to stop the it just went out of my head, the filibuster. To stop the filibuster in order to get through the voting right bill, John's voting rights bill, and as well as the police, the George Foreman police brutality bill that would take away the so-called qualified immunity that these damn Gestapo white policemen hide behind. So there were those two bills, the George Foreman and the voting rights reform bill that were on the floor, that it was clear that they could only be passed if the Congress could get rid of that damn filibuster. He was not in favor of it. Now that everything has blown up in our face, everybody's saying, well, maybe we need to consider getting rid of the filibuster, even if only temporarily, in order to pass this same kind of reform that Clyburn is now talking about. This is my frustration. And they were unwilling to really speak about Biden, particularly when he made it clear that he would veto any bill to get rid of the filibuster, or that certainly he was not in favor of the Congress getting rid of that. I don't think he would have any veto power, maybe not. But no criticism of him from Clyburn. Perhaps Clyburn was even in favor of keeping the filibuster, despite the clear urgency of the threats to our voting rights. And once again, it goes back to us not taking seriously the virulence of our white enemies. Somehow, he's saying that getting comfortable with the idea that we've made so much progress that we need not be as so-called radical as we had been in order to get the few little crumbs that were falling from the white table. But that's just, here again, it's a mind problem. We need to be proactive. The only way that we can be perpetually safe, and this may sound like an oxymoron, is by keeping in our minds that we're not safe and that we are engaged in a psychological and social political warfare perpetually. And we've got to pass that, we got to train ourselves, or if this system were in place, we had already been trained, and we have to train the next generation perpetually until we reach the goal of complete liberation permanently. But because we refuse to keep that fight in our minds and have that translate into what we do, and especially in terms of creating our own institutions, our own healthcare institutions, our own especially educational institutions, we will constantly, as I said, be vulnerable to the whims of these damn monsters. We have to keep their nature and their goals for us perpetually in our sights in order to shoot them down. We have to realize that we will never be we should never consider ourselves comfortable until our enemies are neutralized by any means necessary, period.
2: Richard,
6: if I may, see, I'm of this, and it's a historical perspective as far as, and I think that we collapse it's three, but I'm gonna just say the two strategies that Black people in America, and I like what you said, Dr. Fox, in the sense of, how you put it, that we have to constantly view ourselves in a hostile situation as we move through it in a manner of whether you call it self-repair or just a manner of protection. And as you said that, you know, it reminded me of the COVID moment, right? Mm-hmm. Everybody recognized, whether they believed it or not, and that's you know, important too, because whether they believed it or not, they addressed that moment as if the environment was hostile and they had to be vigilant. Mm-hmm. They couldn't stop their lives. They had to be vigilant and continuing their lives, even when it was placed under, you know, by the state, to where, to a certain degree, you couldn't move. But people couldn't,
5: right, restrictions. Mm-hmm.
6: Couldn't stay in their house. They had to move. So you moved, and you knew that you were moving in a hostile environment. So you did protective things. Again, even if you were of the community, the body of people who believed that there was no such thing as a virus, you still did certain things to fortify yourself as you move forward. So I think that that's, you know, that gives us a realistic, you know, moment to speak to, because it's invisible, right? The virus is invisible. This addiction, this mental addiction, is invisible, right? So I recognize that. But but when we're talking about Black people and choices, I'm saying Clyburn and a lot of the political establishment, because a lot of times that's what that, and the legacy organization represent a institutional objective, where they believe, whether they are addicted or not, they believe that these strategies will provide them success. But there's another group that's historical, and you know, that, where you mentioned Dr. Fox earlier about, you know, Du Bois saying operating within a nation and within a nation. That is a worldview we needed to operate, a way we needed to look at the world, being in this environment, that we needed to organize ourselves. And those have been, and read earlier about, I don't know why his name always, Henry Highland Garnett, you know, he was at that period, and that's, you know, 43. We can go back to 1834, where they recognized that they had to build that infrastructure. They had to recognize that they were in a hostile environment. Even if they had people who seemed like they were allies, they knew they were only going to go. And that goes to your point, what you played, Elliot, with Dr. King, that knowing that white people were only going to go so far. Right. So, you know, that was a group. And the reason why. It may be a myth, but they understood that they had, in spite of that, they had to organize from a point of self-protection, from a point of creating their own infrastructure, to where they had to create the educational institution. They had to create those infrastructures for their, because, you know, out of their own survival. The point I'm trying to make is these two different views, and the one, and I think that this is what get lost, the ones who are more prone to recognize that we do carry this addiction, we do need a program like, you know, what you lay out in your, you know, your workbook. We know that. But we also, as we're moving, we become the enemy to both of them, to Black folks who feel that, you know,
5: yes, of course.
6: We're going to reform, and to white folks, which brings me to a thought question to you, because I think it's important to understand that. But you had said earlier that there we have had minor victories to the mind, and it was interesting when you said that, because I think it's important, you know, for me, you know, for just as I outlined, that is some of us who realize that. But being enemies of the state in 72, you know, they not only dixed us, the state locked us up and killed us. We can't overlook that.
5: Well, that's right.
6: They allowed, you know, that in that clip that you played, Elliot, Clyburn and them, they allow Clyburn. I mean, that's just an example, because that could be individuals at the street level. They allow them to, even criminals. They went after Panthers instead of went after, you know, criminals who were selling drugs.
5: Right.
6: You know,
5: I
6: just wanted to get to that point, if you can. You know, what do you see is minor victories of the mind when, and I know the ultimate victory would be, you know, utilizing your workbook. But what do you see is the minor victories? Because I want to come back, you know, Elliot, to the question. I know we have some disagreement of how even voting is being used as a symbol. But what is these minor victories
5: I'm not certain what you're referring to. What did I say?
6: You said that there were some minor
5: regarding victories. Minor victories.
6: Yeah, there are some, and that's what struck me when you said that.
5: I think you may have misinterpreted. I'm saying trying to enter the heads in a compassionate way, trying to enter the mind of some of our people who say that, we've had some minor victories, but fail to realize that the white crackers, and I purposefully use that term, if you know the origin of calling whites white racist crackers.
6: We might have to put some security at your door.
5: Well, I know. Well, they've already been here. I told you about that twice. But at any rate, the white crackers backlash that we've been experiencing every time that these people among our race, that will cite these so-called minor victories. We fail to realize that the white crackers backlash will be always a clear and present danger until those crackers are removed from our systems, from our presence. So as long as you keep, the solution to all this is that we cannot forget the true nature of these enemies that, put us in the worst circumstances during our captivity, but have never truly relented. They put some cosmetic, they have permitted some cosmetic changes to our environment, like putting lipstick on a pig. But fundamentally, the masses of our people, as Elliot addresses, are basically the same. And more importantly, these crackers' mindset haven't changed an inch. This whole immigration thing is a good example of that. These crackers have never given up their desire. It's almost like vampires. Can you imagine a vampire giving up his or her desire for blood? These damn crackers have never given up their desire for free labor. Because anybody with even a cursory knowledge of business knows that any business's primary expense is always the workers, labor, in other words. So if you can eliminate the labor expense, you can increase your profit margin. So, reluctantly, they had to give up total captivity. So what did they look for? They look for, prison release. What do you call that? I mentioned it in my book, release workers, throughout our history, just paying unfair, poor wages to black folk who work in their homes or in their factories. And once we have some, minor changes, cosmetic changes to our condition, Who do they look to? These Mexicans for cheap labor. And of course, because their circumstances are so bad, they're willing to come in here and make pennies, and in some instances to send home, because it's more hard than what they could make in their homeland. They're willing to be the new age slaves, basically, cattle slavery, in modern times. So we have to understand that the nature, bottom line, the nature of our enemy has never changed. They're just always looking for new and improved ways to obtain, to achieve their goals. It's only us who fall for the cosmetic, changes, I guess, that they permit, but never enough to really liberate black people, even worldwide, because many of our people right here in the South, if you visit their conditions, still without houses, sewage. And in their backyard, 60 Minutes ran a special on this a couple of years back. You would think you were living in a so-called third world community. But then when you go to Africa, you look at the circumstances that too many of our people are living under, you realize that things have not really substantially changed. These characters see themselves as the rightful owners of the resources of the world. And they are not willing to change that perspective. And as long as they have that perspective, we are at risk until we are able to defend and defeat these damn crackers by any means necessary. We will remain, as I say in the preface of my book, in great peril. And that's the thing that Clyburn failed to realize. He said, how could you, Mr. Clyburn, get at any time in your life as a teacher or as a legislator believe in these damn monsters and their monstrous system? Despite the cosmetics that they slathered over their feces, it still stinks to the high heaven. And I mentioned that in the book, too. No matter what kind of perfume they spray on their feces, it still is feces. I don't understand any black person that doesn't perceive that. In some ways have forgotten that. I do, let me back up and say, you know, at one level, I guess I really do understand it, because once again, it's really hard to suffer under extreme oppression, as we have had to do, without either losing your mind. That's why we have so many walking dead in our community, or just in an almost psychotic way, convincing yourself that things are not as bad as they really are, that your eyes are lying to you, and then just getting adapting to little crumbs that fall off their table. As long as I have some shelter in my head, you know, big TV, and a car that is constantly at risk of being repossessed, I've got to be okay, because that's how my white enemy has defined life, in terms of creature comforts, not in terms of you know, my dignity. And my spiritual growth and my agency. So as long as I have these things that our enemies have been defined as being part of the so-called good life, I have convinced myself to adapt to that definition and thereby be satisfied. And satisfied is really a condition of being conquered. So that's what we have to realize, that no matter how comfortable we as individuals, as any individual may be, or even groups of black people so-called living comfortably, once again, as defined by our white enemies, even they should know to be perpetually on the lookout for white backlash, white crackers backlash. And if we could just get that small point in our damn heads, we might be able to move forward with a program that like I prescribe in this workbook. Just know that, you know, Mr. Obama and Mrs. Obama, that, you may think things are better, and of course that you're doing well, but can I please impose upon you to remember that there white folk have never given up their objective to own the world, and as they see you through all against all odds, getting a few things, they're organizing their backlash. You at least keep that in your mind, and if you keep that in your mind, perhaps that will motivate you for you and the people who adore you to begin also preparing for that backlash by going through a procedure like the one I prescribed in my workbook.
6: Hey, Elliot, now he don't evoke Obama. I don't know. I'm listening now. I don't know, Elliot.
2: Listen,
6: it's wrong one.
2: We're going to take a brief break, and when we come back, Richard, you said you want to introduce the slant on the voting.
6: The thing about voting.
2: Yeah,
6: yes.
2: We'll do that, and we got some callers on the line that we'll go to. We're going to do that. We'll take a brief break. When we come back, we'll continue the discussion, and callers, you'll be right up right after the break. We're in conversation with author, psychologist Dr. Jerome Fox. The book, Addicted to White, The Oppressed in League with the Oppressor, A Shame-Based Alliance. 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Time for an awakening. We'll be right back.

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0: We are the watchmen on the wall. You are too. You watch with a political eye. We watch from a spiritual eye. But we're supposed to be the watchmen for the people that vote for us. The sad thing is the people vote. They don't give you the money to run your campaigns. So here come big business.
1: How are you? How are you, Judge? How are you, Alderman? How are you, Congressman? How are you? How are you, Reverend? Well, what can I do for you today, Reverend?
0: You can't do nothing for me. See, that's what we got to be careful of. We got to be careful of who we bow down to. But see, when you get in your congregation and you talk this Jesus, this powerful Jesus that's sitting at the right hand of the Father with all power in his hand, then you go with your hat in your hand to the governor, to the mayor, to the president, begging for some crumbs. You have sold your God.

They are between 38 and 50 million people in the United States of America who are poverty-stricken, making income less than the poverty level. And yet, this is the richest nation in the history of the world. Our national gross product this year will go beyond $800 billion. And yet, there are between 38 and 50 million people who are poverty-stricken. Now, something wrong. A lot of people are afraid to say it. But I don't mind saying it. You see, somebody said to me the other night, don't you think, Dr. King, you are going to have to start speaking more in terms of the administration's policy? Because since you started talking against the war in Vietnam, it's hurt the budget of your organization, and people who once respected you don't respect you anymore. And I had to look over and say, sir, I'm sorry, but you don't know me. I'm not a consensus leader. I don't determine what is right and wrong by looking at the budget of my organization. And I don't determine what is right and wrong by taking a Gallup poll of the majority opinion. And so because there's something wrong, our struggle must continue.

Some of us see the United States as the righteous empire, imperialism, colonies and the colonized. Either you are on our side or you are on the side of evil. This is a war of good versus evil, and of course our side is the good side. Our track record to the contrary notwithstanding. This is a war of right versus wrong, with our side being right, including our extermination of the Indians, our enslavement of the Africans, our training of assassins, our unqualified support for Zionism, our complete disregard of both the Palestinians and the United Nations resolution supporting the Palestinians, our suppression of third world peoples, and our disregard for the world's opinion about our racism and our refusal to discuss reparation for blacks and the victims of the West African chattel slave trade. No, our absolute arrogance in refusing to acknowledge any wrongdoing in the slave trade. We won't even say, I am sorry, and it's probably because we ain't sorry. Like I have said for years, if we repent, we just might have to repay. And we ain't about to repay. We can repay the Jews, we can repay the Japanese, but we ain't about to repay the Africans, because this is America. United we stand, and in God we trust. That's what you got on your money, but that ain't hardly what you got on your mind. What we trust in is the almighty dollar. Our money and our military. We are a righteous empire. Empire, imperialism, colonies and the colonized. And you're either on our side or you're on the wrong side.

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1: Welcome back to Time for an Awakening. It's 8:17 on this Sunday edition of Time for an Awakening. Our guest in conversation this evening, author, psychologist, Dr. Jerome Fox, the book Addicted to White, The Oppressed in League with the Oppressor, a Shame-Based Alliance. Again, any questions or comments for our guests, you can do that by dialing 215-490-9832. That's 215-490-9832. Richard, before you bring up the issue that you were talking about, let's go to phones here because people have been waiting. Let's go up to New York City, New York.
2: Hey, what's happening, Elliot and Richard and Dr. Fox?
1: Yes, sir.
2: You know, Dr. Fox, I've listened to you for years. I've read your book. And the reality is, unfortunately, collectively, we as a people are in serious trouble. Now, you are one who has written and tried to inform our people, but unfortunately, our people don't get it. Earlier this evening, Elliot played the comment in regards to Jim Clyburn. And Jim Clyburn brung up the John Lewis bill or act or whatever you want to call it and say what it was. The thing that nobody never says and nobody never addresses, using the words that you use, Dr. Fox, the cracker didn't pass it. Now, unfortunately, the honest truth of the matter is something that the Negro

0: Supreme Court. But see, the Negro doesn't want to address that, because then he's going to have to see the white man, the cracker, for who he is. And I learned this 40 years ago, and I agree with it, and I've lived my life on this basic statement. The white man is your perpetual enemy. And since I read it, understood it, they ain't done a damn thing to change my mind on it. So when we talk about the vote and all of that, I know that this is a two-party system, and I try to get black people to understand that the Democrats just use lube when the Republicans don't use lube, and you want some lube. And this is why, you know, we're in a position that it ain't really gonna get no better. And the only way that I see it getting better is for small groups of black people to come together, work with one another, build, and look homeward bound, or look someplace else where they could set up shop there and continue to do what they're doing here, and give their children the opportunity to look someplace other for their happiness and survival than this hellhole here. Because it ain't getting no better, Dr. Fox.
1: Mm-hmm. Well, I hear you. The sad fact is that we have, as I indicated earlier, all of the resources, even right here in our homeland or wherever we find ourselves, we have the resources to gain control over our lives. It's just a matter of being convinced of that fact. That's why I concentrate on us coming together in small groups to help each other detoxify from this white worldview, which has put blinders on our eyes in reference to our power. As I say in the book, power is not interpersonal. Nobody can hold any power over you. Your power is intrapsychic, and we've been bamboozled into thinking that we don't have the power to free ourselves, no matter where we find ourselves, to protect ourselves, to build our communities. And I guess that kind of informs my persistence and even, you know, pursuing this line of thought in terms of solutions, to our problem. I know that we have the resources and the capacity to protect our to build and protect our own communities. It's just that we've been robbed of that insight. My mission is to try to restore that insight through constant badgering our people about that fact that we have it within ourselves. Go ahead.
0: Dr. Fox, now let's use this example to show you where what you just said could be successful, but because of the mindset of the Negro, he can't figure it out. Perfect example. At this time, everybody is talking about the cost of food, right?
1: Mm-hmm.
0: As you say, if we put together small groups and built the co-op, you could purchase food collectively, and the price would maybe go down 15% to 20%, depending on how many people you could get in agreement. These are the type of things that are going to be the only way that we are going

0: to get out of this situation, because Dr. Fox, there is nothing on this planet more brutal than the white man. He's shown it to us every day we've been enslaved by them. You had Rosewood with the romanticism fantasies of Tulsa and all of these places. The fundamental thing in all of those places is this. We came together collectively. We sustained ourselves. We did all the things necessary. But the one thing we didn't do, and we continuously won't do it, I believe, is defend ourselves. Perfect example. Look at what's going on in Iran right now. The reason why they can't totally walk over Iran is because Iran made the commitment to be able to defend themselves. And they're doing a hell of a job. Because if they wasn't able to defend themselves, don't you think that you would have another Venezuela? And God knows.
1: Well, of course, this wicked white mind might makes right, and we have to look that square in the eye. That no matter what we might create for ourselves, if we don't create a weapon system, whatever you want to call it, to protect what we create, our enemies will come in and destroy. So that's a part of the lessons that hopefully we've learned over, you know, over the centuries, that but all of that, all of those projects, we can't accomplish until we have the mindset to do so. Either falling in love with these damn crackers or being immobilized or paralyzed by fear of these damn crackers will stop us from doing everything that we need to do in order to thrive in this world, just to make it simple. And part of knowing, part of doing whatever we ought to do is understanding the threat at hand and devising systems of defense.
2: Let's go.
1: And right now, our primary system of defense is our mind that we need to get in shape. In boot camp, nobody's getting killed, nobody whatever, is dying. But they're preparing to defend themselves. They're getting a mindset that is, you know, commensurate with the task at hand, which is to go abroad and do battle with people. In a similar way, we try to do battle, and this is why we get so discouraged and talk about, well, it'll never be done. We can't do it. It's not that we can't do it. It's that whatever we're doing, we're not doing in the proper order. As I constantly say, we're always talking about these damn projects, marching, doing that and whatever. We can't do that until we get our minds in the right place. I have a whole list of weapons in the book that we can use and should be using, but we're not, because, once again, our minds are not in the right place. Voting, having what I call, what perhaps you've been in the audience condition to call representatives in government, I call spies in government. Because we don't see them as spies to go in enemy territory and neutralize the opposition, we wind up being discouraged from using the enemy, rather the weapon of voting. One encouraging piece of you know, one encouraging, I guess, incident that had happened recently with this seat open that my congressman is vacating. I'm forgetting his name at the moment. But the race with the doctor who kind of tried to shepherd us through Allah through COVID, and Sharif Street and some other people running for this same position. The person that won was a person that I guess was given the least attention because the dominant culture was calling him too radical, too leftist. But just like the mayor in New York City, he won announcing himself to be a democratic socialist. You know, all the buzzwords, the scary buzzwords. Now, obviously, you know, I don't know if anyone will be able to go and, you know, Congress and make major changes, but we do need the our spies in the enemy camp to lessen the opposition, to create bills and pass and help pass bills that will make it easier. For us to continue our warfare. But we can't see that right now because we don't have the right mindset. I speak of myself as being a general perpetually. I get up in the morning thinking like a general, and I go to bed at night thinking like a general. How can we conquer more territories of our enemy? And voting is a territory that you don't leave. As a general, you're not going to leave any territory untouched, and particularly territories that we know we can conquer if we act collectively. That will make that will advance our position in this war. And that's how you have to see it. But once again, it's a mind thing. And people get caught up in, well, I've had a previous position on this issue, be it voting or whatever, and fucking, oh, pardon me, ego will get in the way of them changing their view, and that's also a tool that has been used to great effect against our community. Everybody wants to have their voice heard, to be so-called recognized as a leader, and not realizing that the recognition is coming from our enemy. So we're fighting to be recognized by the Ku Klux Klan. The insanity of it all, and not remaining flexible enough, as I say in my book, to change strategy at the drop of any, you know, new information about how we can conquer these territories, that all territories that we need to conquer in order to secure our liberation.
2: Let me go to
1: ego. Pride, false pride, and all of that can be worked on in the context of these Into Blessedness groups that I recommend in my workbook.
2: Let's go, caller.
3: Yeah, good evening, Brother Elliot. Good evening, Brother Richard. Good evening, Dr. Fox. How you doing, my brother?
1: Fine, thank you.
3: Praise be to Allah. You know, Dr. Fox, it's a riveting conversation. I just want to say a few things. First, when you mentioned earlier in the program about your aunt, and when she used the N-word, you kind of remind my aunt, Lenora. God, you know, pray to bless her soul. She passed away several years ago. When Wilson Good first ran for mayor back in 83, and Frank Rizzo was his opponent, and one of my aunt's friends you know, she said kind of the same thing she said in a different context, but she said, yeah, I'm not voting for that Nick, that N, Tama Wilson good. And of course, Dr. Fox, none of us could foresee May the 13th, 1985. Nobody could foresee, that coming. Now that notwithstanding, my aunt's friend said, well, yeah, I'm gonna vote for Rizzo because he's gonna start going outside to hear these ends and stuff like that. So my aunt said, well, you better be careful what you say. She said, because you know, you got young grandchildren, young teenage 20-year-old grandchildren, sons, and they might go upside their head too. They're not gonna make those distinctions. They're not gonna separate Mookie from Ray Ray or whatever like that, or from Raheem from Bobby. So be careful what you wish for. You just might get it, you know. And you know, Dr. Fox, when you mentioned about genocide Joe Biden, I wish, Dr. Fox, you could convince Reverend Sharpton and the 30-year journalist that comes on the terrestrial radio station, could they swear up and down that genocide Joe Biden is a friend of black people? Matter of fact, this particular host, Dr. Fox, he banned me from his show because I kept calling him genocide Joe Biden. He only let me back on the show. And not that I cared one way or another, because he never let me back on. My life was going on, but he eventually let me back on because I said any time he could support the killing of Palestinian women and children, he's complicit with it. So he didn't like me calling Joe Biden genocide, but both of them swear up and down that genocide Joe Biden is a friend of black people, when it's quite to the contrary, because like you said, look at his record with the crime bill with the Clintons, calling black people predators. I mean, he called black people predators before Hillary Clinton did and stuff, you know.
1: That's right.
3: So Joe Biden's record speaks for itself, you know, but it's just sad that there's this misnomer out there. And you even have some blacks now that argue Yorkman down about Joe Biden being a so-called friend of black people. Now I will say this, Dr. Fox, I had to laugh when you was talking about the John Lewis bill and the George, you refer to the George Floyd for the George Foreman bill, but you were still right. I'm going to tell you why, because like Brother Jace, they called before me, it's going to take a George Foreman knockout to get that bill passed. Let's say, Dr. Fox, even, I told this to Brother Elliot, even the Democrats take control of the House and Senate, because white supremacy reigns supreme. You'll have white bigots in there, just like you had when Biden was in there. You had the Joe Maxons and the Kristen Sinemas, two Democrats that voted against the John Lewis and George Floyd bill.
1: In a situation like that, once again, remember, we're standing in spies. And yes. if our spies do not do what we want them to do, we get rid of them. We don't stop voting. We just get rid of them and replace them with a better spy. And sometimes all that the spy I can do is create havoc. And that can work to our advantage as well.
2: Yes.
1: You get in there and you find that you don't have enough white counterpart to support what you're doing. As long as we had this whole so-called big, called the Black Congressional Conference or something like that. As long as every black person in there is on the same page, believe me, they can create a lot of havoc.
2: Yes.
1: Hopefully appointing proceedings in the direction of whatever they want at the time, whatever we decide we want at the time. So it's not as fruitless as one may think. The problem is that because we're not thinking like generals, we're not supporting the right people to so-called represent us. But, you know, these are all things that can be corrected. But for some reason, we don't see our power in these situations, and we have tremendous power. No matter where you're at, you always have the power of refusal. It's like, once again, before I be a slave, I'll be buried in my grave. You're not going to force me. You can't force me to kiss your white ass.
3: And there lies the problem, Dr. Fox, again, because see, too many members of the Black Caucus, they don't think like that, because Brother Elliot's.
1: Well, they're fearful. We have to remember that there is no Right now, while we're trying to build the army, we're being more tolerant than what we would be if we were actually engaged in war. But we have to remember that there is no war in which there are no casualties. And a lot of these knee-knocking, teeth-chattering bimbos and bozos that we send to so-called represent us are the casualties. We can't get caught up in trying to force them to be anything at this point in our political evolution, anything other than the casualty that they are. Move on. Get other people who are not casualties to do our bidding.
3: And see, Dr. Fox, just what I do as an individual, I do just that. Because, like, for example, you just mentioned that third congressional race. I don't know what Chris Rabb is going to do. That's why I supported Chris Rabb, even though he didn't get the support of the Democratic. I voted for him because because of all the three of them, he was the one that was outspoken against the genocide in Gaza. He used the word black more than any of them. He used the word black more than any of them. And that's why I supported him and stuff, because, like, so I support people that's in tune with my values and stuff. Like, that's why I will continue to do it.
1: And then watch him as he goes to Congress and see if he fulfills our agenda. If he doesn't, get rid of his ass and replace him with someone that we believe will do it. You never know until they get in there. We always have to stay on guard to evaluate their performance. And if it's not up to par, remove them, period.
3: And Dr. Fox, in closing, this is what I said to Brother Ellie. I said, I'm going to give him a chance. But see, again, I'll hold him accountable. Like, and I even told him that. He gave me his personal cell phone number. We talked. And I told him, I said, Brother Rab, I said, I'm happy you won. But I said, you know, I'm going to hold you accountable. I said, I'm not going to be waving pom-poms. I will judge you accordingly, like I do any other politician and stuff.
1: And anybody could do that, by the way. All of our people could do that if we were oriented.
3: Yes.
1: To do so. If we had the right mindset.
3: Exactly.
1: And I guarantee you, we would be having all these problems, even politically.
3: Yes.
1: But we don't have the right mindset now. But those of us who do, we get out there and we do what we need to do, what all of our people should be doing, hoping that in the meantime we can recruit others to do the same.
3: Thank you, Dr. Fox. I appreciate you. Brother Elliot, put me on mute and I listen to the rest of the show. Good show, Brother Elliot. Excellent show.
2: Thanks for your contribution.
3: You're welcome.
2: Richard, let me to set up what you were talking about in reference to voting, and I assume that what you was going to mention, Dr. Fox, and maybe some of the callers been already talking about.
4: Yes, they have been.
2: But let me play this clip in reference to what Dr. Fox is saying about sending people in there that's going to, even if they can't get things done, at least going to start some noise, so to speak, or rabble rouse.
1: That's right.
2: Let me play with this. It's a Mississippi representative that was on Sharpton's show yesterday or today. It might have been yesterday. I'm sorry. His name is Sheik Taylor. This is what he said in reference. And it kind of goes in what you're talking about, Dr. Fox. Listen to what he said to Al Sharpton. I think this is it.
5: As far as what the governor and lieutenant governor, Speaker of the House, are doing, that we have to call this to heel, and we have to make sure we put economic pressures whenever and wherever we can to make these things happen.
6: Now, as you deal with the economics of it, what's next? I'd assume you have a strategy that goes from step one to step two as necessary. What happens after the economic pressure, or what happens parallel with the economic pressure?
5: Exactly. That would be the operative word, parallel, because we have to be able to do more than one thing at one time. I just got a call with many of our clergy and religious leaders, and I'm so excited about that call because that means that we're getting into the churches where we know the civil rights movement was actually born, that we're getting into situations where they're talking about the moral responsibility of government. And so we have to make sure that we penetrate even our churches to make sure that the parishioners there benefit from not only just the sermon, but also knowing the moral tragedy of what we have to do in Mississippi.
6: Let me go to this. Right now, redistricting fights are underway all over the country, especially after the Supreme Court gutted the Voting Rights Act. How should Democrats be responding in their communities and on a national stage to this new reality when it comes to voting? Or should they strategize some sort of cooperation between the states?
5: Well, I think first we have to realize that these things that are happening are going to take a long time to reverse. That we have to be more entrenched than ever into our communities, that we cannot operate our campaigns from top down, just getting on television and on radio, asking folks for their votes. But we have to go back grassroots, where we know we've made our best strides, and actually educate our folks instead of just asking for their vote, telling them how they benefit from our policies. We got to return back home to our grassroots, else we're going to lose our base. The thing that I fear worst about this redistricting plan is that it'll filter down into our municipal districts and also our county districts as well. So while we're harping on federal, which is extremely important, we got to worry about our supervisors and our mayors and also our board of aldermen, because that truly is our base.
6: All right. I'm glad to have had you. Thank you to Mississippi Democratic Party Chair, State Representative Sheik Taylor.
2: Richard, you heard what that brother was saying about what needs to be done by black. Now, I mean, Sharpton keep referring to them as Democrats. What he was saying, and I didn't, tape the whole thing. What he was saying, he kept mentioning black folks. And when he was talking about going back to the community, he's talking about black people. Some of these people, they just refuse to mention the word black. But you heard what he was saying about we got to change. We got to go back to grassroots. So how is that playing into what you and Dr. Fox is saying now?
4: I'm more, and we have this battle, right? I agree with Dr. Fox in relationship to, the spying and, conquering territory and waking up and going to bed every night as a general, Sante would say, the consciousness of victory. I recognize that as it gets to, and the official that just was speaking, I agree with that has to be, that communication at the grassroots level has to be first. And I would even say, and I do believe that the format, even with Dr. Fox's process and manual, has to be integral to that process, because that's a part of the political education. You're not going to be able to know what you're even evaluating from if your mindset, worldview, political worldview isn't correct. And it is never correct if you go in thinking that you're just going to be a part of something, then going in thinking that the thing that you're going in is really against you,
1: And right. You must control it.
4: Right. And one more thing.
1: Not
4: one more
1: thing. Just participate in it, but control it.
4: Yeah. And,
1: so go ahead.
4: And he's what he said in the sense of this, because he was correct too, that which is historically correct for black people, black political, it has to be a moral compass to those political choices, because America, the American capitalist infrastructure, is when we call demonic or wicked or whatever, it is something that engages people of color around the world. So even when you mention the example of immigrants coming from foreign countries, it's because what America has done to their country. to where they have to leave because of the extraction and the destabilization of their society. But Black people should understand that. So it's I say all that to say, I agree. And I had Elliot and the Time for Waking audience, because me and Dr. Fox to go back, we come out of the same cadre, but we go back and forth. But we've been fighting this voting, non-voting thing for decades, more than one decade. But I agree that we need to control the political process, and we need to be able to go in. And it's something that you have mentioned that I think you, Dr. Fox mentioned, Elliot, you mentioned earlier or in our conversation, that the CBC could have been more disruptive in relationship to the policies that weren't going their way. And they weren't.
2: Well,
4: and they weren't.
1: That's because their mindset is
4: something else.
1: Right. That's because their mindset is to get elected and join the crowd, which basically, if you can't defeat them, join them.
4: Mm-hmm.
1: That's their M.O., which is the wrong M.O. And in truth, in order to manipulate this territory and conquer this territory called voting, the education that I'm promoting through this process of this workbook should be so solid and thorough that we stop having these misguided members of our race who we still love, but we have to be honest, they're misguided, pick themselves to be our spies. We should be so politically educated that we pick them. We go to them and say, will you run? They don't come to us and ask for our vote. We should be so well politically educated that we're picking them to be our spies. That's all I have to say about that.
2: Dr. Fox, we running close to the 9 o'clock.
1: Yeah, I gotta go too.
2: Before you go, Dr. Fox, kind of give us some words going out the door, and setting up the time when you're coming back. Looking forward to your next visit, but tell us something going out.
1: Well, all I can say is that stop putting the cart before the horse, my people. Yes, there's a lot of work to do, but it all begins with having the right mindset. And I've written this book, Addicted to White, The Oppressed in League with the Oppressor, to help us engage a process, a protocol, a prescription that will help us detoxify from all of the nonsense in our head that is blocking us currently, blocking us from doing what we can and must do if we are to ever truly be free from these damn monsters.
2: Dr. Fox, thanks for being with us. Thanks for being with us. And looking forward to your next
1: week. Get the book on Amazon, by the way, or any bookstore. You can order it for you, but it's on Amazon as well.
2: Thanks for being with us. Talk to you soon, sir.
1: Thank you for having me. All right, then.
2: Peace.
1: Bye now.
4: Yeah, peace now.
2: Richard.
4: Yes, sir.
2: Hey, listen, before we go, we got about 6 minutes to go. I just want to share this with the listeners, because if you remember, Richard, when Reverend Brown was here during the organization of the community, during the struggle for reparations, when they were organizing in California,
4: right.
2: They went to the several of the cities, Sacramento, Oakland, San Francisco, Los Angeles. They were going all over and organizing to commit the community, which is, that's needed. That's a blueprint.
4: Exactly.
2: And after they put all those things together, brought in experts, Dr. Darity and others, put that 500-page report together, the assessment of basically black folks' history in that state, right, and documenting all of the inconsistencies and the atrocities and everything else. And they turned it over, because we had them on about three different times during the course of this thing, and they turned it over to the politicians to kind of do their work. And I made a comment to him, is this is where we're really going to have to watch, because this is where the problem's going to rise. And at the time, he didn't, I don't know whether he took to what I said, but be that as it may, we see what has happened since. But let me share this with the listeners and put this in your food for thought. Because, you know, a lot of our people were talking about, and trashing other black people, talking about, now you didn't vote, so we got this guy that's in there now. We could have had Harris. Mm-hmm. And my assessment is that, you know, these are wigs of the same bird, whether you have Harris or her. She probably wouldn't be as extreme as him. In fact, I know she probably wouldn't be extreme as this guy. But the thing is, that has nothing to do with our struggle for liberation as a people.
7: Right.
2: Now, let me read something that her husband, which was the second man or whatever you call it, when she was vice president. This is what he did in California. Listen clearly, listening audience. It says, former second gentleman Doug Emhoff, in December of 2025, his law firm, Wilkie, Farr, and Gallagher, filed a high-profile amicus brief on behalf of the Jewish Public Affairs Committee of California to defend AB 715 against legal challenges seeking to block its implementation. Emhoff traveled to Sacramento to discuss and publicly support ongoing litigation regarding the defense of the legislation. This AB 715. California Assembly Bill 715 is a landmark educational equity law that establishes a statewide office of civil rights under the Government Operations Agency to address and prevent discrimination with a specific focus on combating anti-Semitism in K-12 public schools. Signed into law in October of 2025, and went into statewide effect January of 2026. Now, keep in mind, Richard, that the people had been demanding a public office, a statewide office for reparations out there.
4: Right.
2: And it was going back and forth. Some legislators, in fact, I played the clip where they wanted to physically attack a couple of them legislators. You remember that, Richard?
4: Right.
2: Now, this is the former second gentleman, Kamala Harris' husband, both of them together. A husband and wife is generally together in whatever they do. Now, listening to some of the points to this AB 17 that he fought vigorously to not only implement, but to block legal challenges. This is what it does. Key provisions of AB 17 include, number one, the Anti-Semitism Prevention Coordinator. This establishes a specialized coordinator's role to develop educational resources, to provide training to school personnel, and shape statewide enforcement strategies. Okay, it creates a position, right, Richard?
4: Right, there you go.
2: And the office is already created.
4: Mm-hmm.
2: Number two, expand reporting rights. It strengthens complaint procedures by allowing parents and advocates to report and challenge discrimination such as biases or discriminatory content in classrooms and professional development materials, even if the individual student was not directly harmed or physically present.
4: Mm-hmm.
2: Now, all of this is just dealing with anti-Semitism now.
4: Right.
2: Number three, statewide appeals. Grants families the authority to appeal directly to the state if a local school district fails to complete a discriminatory investigation within the mandated time frame. And number four, curriculum vetting. prohibit school districts from adopting or using instructional materials or curricula that subject students to unlawful discrimination and requires immediate corrective action if those things occur. So this statewide office that he fought for and got implemented has some real teeth to it.
4: Mm-hmm.
2: These folks decide curriculum that's in statewide schools. If somebody doesn't like it, they can appeal directly to the state, even about a individual school district. They mm-hmm. have rights of appeal. They can demand these things be changed. I mean, look at all these things. Look at it. And here we go. Now, let me read this before we're going out. Because AB Assembly Bill 715 passed in California and is state law now. It says, by vote of 68-0, all the members of the California Legislative Black Caucus present on the floor, including Assemblyman Isaac Bryant, Assemblyperson Sadie Hathaway, I think her name is Hathaway, Assemblyman Mike Gibson, Corey Jackson, Tina McKintor, Radija Ransom, and Lachey Sharp Collins, all of them, 68-0, were voted to pass this, including every member of the caucus.
4: Mm.
2: As I look, and we'll get Sister Friday and some of the activists on out there, that struggle and that the implementation of the reparation struggle is still going on in California. But they had time to pass this other legislation. Now, let me read this on the way out. We'll get about 1 minute. It says, over 38 U.S. states have adopted the International Holocaust Remembrance Alliance working definition of antisemitism, which serves as a core reference point for identifying and preventing biases and discrimination in educational curricula. This aligns with California legislation AB 715, which uses this definition and emphasizes accurate and unbiased instructional material. Currently, over 20 states, including Florida, Illinois, Michigan, and Delaware, have laws requiring Holocaust and genocide education in their curricular standards, establishing similar baseline protections against historical distortion. So over 38 states have adopted this. But we need a study for reparations. The states, we need to study this.
4: And their genocide did not happen on this in this boundaries of the United States.
2: Food for thought, listeners. Food for thought. 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Always interesting topics, dialogue, and guests on African Perspectives. 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And they double back on Wednesday evening at the same time, 7 to 9 p.m. On Thursdays, the door is always open for the Black Liberation Movement in Mississippi. Oh, I'm sorry. Okay. Brother Rodney Lowe, Brother Patrick Lumumba, Sister Crystal Denise, Brother Dove Sack, Four Hosts, One Mission, the Black Liberation Movement in Mississippi. That's 7 to 9 p.m. on Thursdays. On Sundays, Pinckney to Pinckney from 5 to 6. Time for an Awakening from 6 until. I want to thank everybody for listening to the program this evening. Lively discussion as always, and we'll be back next week, Lord willing, to continue on this path towards an awakening. Peace.
4: Peace.

I think you'll find, sir, that there will come a time when black people wake up and become intellectually independent enough to think for themselves, as other humans are intellectually independent enough to think for themselves, then the black man will think like a black man, and he will feel for other black people. And this new thinking and feeling will cause black people to stick together. And then at that point, you'll have a situation where when you attack one black man, you are attacking all black men. And this type of black thinking will cause all black people to stick together. And this type of thinking also will bring an end to the brutality inflicted upon black people by white people. And it is the only thing that will bring an end to it. No federal court, state court, or city court will bring an end to it. It's something that the black man has to bring an end to himself.

Now you preachers and leaders, you administrators, you teachers, you leaders, you are the worst. No cowardly, punctified leader will lead this new generation of young black men and women. Your day of leading them is finished.

feel it? When you talk to young people, you can't feel that you're missing them? Parents, you can't feel when you're talking to your children that this is a new generation and they don't want to hear your compromising talk. Did you hear them in Ferguson tell Jesse, get the hell out of here? You ain't no leader. I was hurting for my brother because Jesse worked hard for our people. But time has moved on. And what was good yesterday ain't no good at all today. So either either you become a new vessel so that new wine can be poured into the old wineskin, or your day of leading our people is over and it will never come back to you again.

Damn it, we're still in the land of our bondage. We're still in the land of captivity. We're still a slave to the Democratic Party. Still a slave to the Republican Party. You can't even see a Freedom Party. You don't see it. You're a slave. I'm a slave. And unless we admit that we are slaves, then we can never get free. Never get free.

You're the one who put the present Democratic administration in Washington, D.C. The whites were evenly divided. It was the fact that you threw 80% of your votes behind the Democrats that put the Democrats in the White House. When you see this, you can see that the Negro vote is the key factor. And despite the fact that you are in a position to be the determining factor, what do you get out of it? The Democrats have been in Washington, D.C. only because of the Negro vote. They've been down there 4 years. And all other legislation they wanted to bring up, they brought it up and gotten it out of the way, and now they bring up you. And now they bring up you. You put them first, and they put you last. Because you're a chump. A political chump.

around so you could see that the government of America has been planning our demise. Any members of Congress here, any members of the civil rights movement that are here, you love this nation. You've suffered every indignity to make America better, that she might be great. And every time you forced her to make a law that was in our favor, they came right behind that law with skill and chicanery to make the law of non-effect.

0: to treating the citizens of African descent fairly, America failed. She put them in chains. The government put them on slave quarters, put them on auction blocks, put them in cotton fields, put them in inferior schools, put them in substandard housing, put them in scientific experiments, put them in the lowest paying jobs, put them outside the equal protection of the law, kept them out of their racist bastions of higher education, and locked them into positions of hopelessness and helplessness. The government gives them the drugs, builds bigger prisons, passes a three-strike law, and then wants us to sing God Bless America? No, no, no. Not God Bless America. God damn America. That's in the Bible for killing innocent people. God damn America for treating her citizens as less than human. God damn America, as long as she tries to act like she is God and she is supreme.
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Proverbs 4:7 states, "Wisdom is the principal thing. 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The number to reach us to get involved in the conversation this evening is 215-490-9832. That's 215-490-9832. 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

0: 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It's 6:08 on this Sunday edition of Time for an Awakening. This Sunday, May the 10th edition of Time for an Awakening. Our guest, scheduled guest this evening, in conversation, author, professor of politics and African American studies at the University of San Francisco, Dr. James Lance Taylor, is scheduled to be with us this evening. We'll be going into a lot of areas with Dr. Taylor to give us a historical perspective on the destruction of the Voting Rights Act, the architects involved, and strategies to move our people forward in this system that we're under presently. It ought to be an interesting conversation with our guest, Dr. Taylor, who's scheduled to join us at around 6:10, 6:15. And you can always get involved in the conversation, too, by dialing 215-490-9832. That's 215-490-9832. We'll be right back to get the program started after a brief word from our sponsors.
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7: 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It is also a compass that people use

0: find themselves on the map of human geography. History tells of people where they have been and what they have been, where they are and what they are. 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
1: 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Welcome back to Time for an Awakening. It's 6:12 on this Sunday edition of Time for an Awakening. Before we get started with our program this evening, I want to welcome in my co-host, Philadelphia activist and tour guide at the African American Museum here in Philadelphia at 7th and Arch Street. Brother Richard is with us. Brother Richard.
2: Yes, sir, Brother Elliot.
1: How are you, sir?
2: I'm all right. I wanted to, you know, start off by saying, you know, Elliot, I know this is Mother's Day, and I hope that all, you know, African people in around the world and in the nation and in Philadelphia specifically are really dealing and honoring, you know, their mothers, regardless of how close or distance they are, because I think it's important for us to, in this moment, not just, you know, that whole matrilineal line, that genetic connection to our mothers, but also, you know, the mother principle, because of the moment I perceive, at least our discussion, hopefully today with Dr. Taylor would go into, but where we are today to evoke the mother principle that we must also kind of work through our power dynamics for this moment. So I'm all good.
1: Richard, you know, when when we talked, I don't know whether, because you mentioned in Mother's Day, and I don't know whether he might have got it crossed or whatever, but we're going to continue on until he comes with us, because he might not have been aware that today, you know, when we were talking, he might not have been thinking about today. Being a day, he might be doing some things. So it's no problem. He'll probably jump on, but we're going to continue on. Richard, I know that you've been running across things all week in reference to what has happened with that Section 2 of the Voting Rights Act, the Voting Rights Act, period.
2: Right.
1: Give me your thoughts on it, because I want to throw out some things here, and I was going to do it with Dr. Taylor, but when he comes on, he'll just fall right in. Throw out some things in reference to that, Richard. But give me your thoughts and how you're viewing this historically, because that's the path that Dr. Taylor is going to go down when he joins us. But talk about it from your perspective, Richard.
2: You know, Elliot, I mean, and when I heard it, and you know, you've been saying it all along, and I wanted to also acknowledge Brother Maurice, because he's been keeping us up to date around this whole, that this was coming into being, you know, that the Supreme Court was going to have this discuss, you know, have a decision coming up around that Section 2, and that we should be aware of it. So I think it's important to show that communication, as you and Brother Maurice has been doing and keeping us aware about this. And I have to say, I had a visceral, maybe mental, emotional, a reaction, as I was listening. I, you know, got to listen to some of the, you know, the back and forth, but as I was listening and it came down, and I'm listening to the commentators and people around it, it made me think about, you know, it's helping me frame my own thinking, is what you're asking me, right? And I hope, for, you know, can be a little patient with me, because it's a structural thing. And my outcome, Elliot, is that, you know, as I see the world, Black folks in America has no other choice from a power perspective, from a strategic thinking perspective, from a sovereign thinking perspective, and from having its own grand strategy being placed in a hostile environment, that, you know, that's the outcome that I see that we have to be moving in America, the United States of America. And the reason why I say that, because, you know, as my cursory understanding, I think the center of this is about states' rights, right? For me now, you know, and I'm no learned person. That's the way the language come to me, you know, is like studied in this and that, but I've been looking at this, you know, as far as how do we solve Black people? How do we solve our problem? And, you know, from the beginning, from the perspective of states' rights, we have to acknowledge the Southern states and the Northern states had two different views in how to accommodate this population, whether they call enslaved or free. But it seems to me the question about citizenship rights was, you know, has always been off the table because, you know, that would interfere with the basis of the American about being property and wealth. You know, so states' rights. And that comes up early on in that 3/5 clause, you know, in trying to, for them trying to figure out that this is a design, a governance design system. And they're trying to figure out how do they amongst themselves. I don't know if you would agree, Elliot, Black folks was not in relationship to being a population in this. They were not supposed to be a part of this.
1: Exactly.
2: In the sense of the governance, you know. So, you know, and for me, going back there, address when we're talking about Section 2, when we're talking about voting rights, you know, and district proportionate, you know, proportional relationship within a state, because the question is, what did Black folks have in the design of the state structure? So we know that, you know, they came back together in 1787, and one of the major debates, discussion was the South wanted to have representation within a state, but they knew they had a numerical minority as whites. They didn't say it, but they as whites compared to the New England states. And that's where that the debate and then the compromise, I call it compromise. I think Du Bois in his suppression of the African slave trade, him chronicling what happened, you know, that exchange. I don't know if he calls it a compromise, but it definitely was a debate. And that's how the 3/5 clause come into being. Right. Which means that Black bodies. Right. Black bodies would give the Southern states numerical representation that would make them equal to the as whites. Mm. Property landowners as those in the north, mm-hmm. the northern states. Does that seem to fit the understanding of that the structural understanding of how this design, you know, of the constitutional, you know, came to be and where Black folks fit? Because for me, that's like really important. You know, now not until 1790 did they have political parties. Right. So 1787, the compromise, but the political parties don't come into existence till 1790, where you got the Federalists and the Republican Democrats. Right. The Republican Democrats is the Jefferson, the Jeffersonians, and you got the Hamilton. And again, you know, I'm just asking people to be patient with me because I think it's relevant to what we see going on when we look at this long history of the back and forth of Black voting participation. Because in Pennsylvania, Elliot, in 1780, Black men with property could vote. Now, they were antagonized not to vote, but they could, by the state constitution, they could vote.
1: Mm-hmm.
2: But 1787, the Black bodies in the South becomes a part of white men being able to have equal representation in that. and why this, and I'll stop because I can go on, and hopefully I'll come back to this. Coming to that point, because then we'll move into the point, but to the point of getting to the Reconstruction period. I hope I just seen Annette Gordon Reed. She just came out with a book, Jefferson on Race, a Reader. And in the preface, she said something that is reinforcing my point about when we're talking about now and we're talking about Black votes and why my outcome solution is that until we are able to create governance institutions, power nexus, if we're going to stay here, that actually can be able to protect us from being powerless in the governance process, then, you know, we have to accept, I don't know if that would fall on everybody, we have to accept the position we're in. She says in the preface, at the same time, there was the question of what was to become of Black people after emancipation, you know, could they become a part of the people as he conceived of the nation, talking about Jefferson? He explained in the only book he wrote and published, Notes on the State of Virginia, that he did not believe that they could become a part of the people. Why that, for me, why? Now, this is the 1785 when Jefferson wrote that. Mm-hmm. In his thinking, Black people couldn't become a part of the people. Blacks in the South were not people at that point, right? And, you know, they were 1795, excuse me. They were property, wealth-building instruments. And Black people, like in Pennsylvania, because New York, Pennsylvania, I think was the first state that gave voting rights, you know, in its state constitution, they could vote, but they were intimidated not to vote, right? He's thinking, you know, and the reason why and where I'll stop is because when we get to the 1830s in Pennsylvania, they are moving to write those Black people who could vote out. And they did by 1837. The state constitution, you know, writes Black people out of being, by putting in their constitution, who has the right of citizenship? Black, white men with property. And that ruling, that Judge Fox ruling, is utilized by Taney in the 1850s when he does the Dred Scott decision. So to me, this question about voting and where we stand in relationship to voting and the back and the forth is not a new thing. And what upsets me, Elliot, and the Time for Awakening audience, why is it that we're acting like we're shocked? And that we're reacting to what somebody is doing in these parties compared to that's a part of the structural reality that Black people have. I ain't saying that we haven't overcome and utilizing these tools. I'm just saying we should overlook the position that we're in the design of the American nation state. I guess that's my short thought to your question. Hopefully I didn't take too long.
1: Richard, let me say this, that since that court decision was ruled, you have several states now that have moved to restructure these maps, mm-hmm. racially gerrymandered these maps, Alabama, Louisiana, Tennessee, Florida and Texas, but I think Alabama, Louisiana, Tennessee has already planned. I think Texas and Florida is moving on that presently as we speak. But I think some of the things that some of our people might be overlooking is because they're looking at the congressional maps, but you know, this will spill over onto city councils, county commissioners, school boards, especially these cities that's being gentrified. When you look at cities like Washington, D.C., Philadelphia, with all these black elected officials in office, this is going to affect them. Everybody's looking at the congressional part of it, and they're going to lose a lot of seats. In fact, I think that's why a lot of them are screaming, because all of a sudden they're going to lose their jobs, so to speak, just like you said, the political entrepreneurs. But it's going to affect local seats. And then, you know, you'll be able to see now firsthand, I'm talking about some of our people, using Philadelphia, for example. They're closing all of these schools in Philadelphia. And claim that they don't have money. But once these seats flip around and you see whites on the school boards and on these council seats, all of a sudden you're going to see these schools with money, because it'll be white children in these schools, not you. So, you know, this kind of plays into what you stated, Richard, about some of our people being under the misguided conception that this quote-unquote democracy was made for all people and included them. I don't know. I don't understand that thinking. But, Richard, I'm not a... I'm not misguided or foolish. I do realize that, you know, because I talk to people all the time, and you have people that come on the program here to talk about the need for our people to develop ties with the mother continent. And I'm talking about strong family ties, because we are family. But I'm not foolish to believe that all black people think that way or are even going to do that. Do you follow what I'm saying, Richard? But it's necessary for a working percentage to move on that. You can present the idea to black folks and to people that have a little more influence over other black people, but if they don't move on it, it shouldn't stop the other people from moving on these ideals. And it hasn't stopped, because we see it going on now as we presently speak. But we have to realize that even if our people want to, quote unquote, stay here and be involved in this system forever, how long it exists, you still have to have strong family ties. And I'll equate the situation with a woman that's abused by a foolish man, whether she's his boyfriend or his wife. The first thing a lot of these guys like to do is separate the woman from her family and friends. And then the abuse starts. And the woman knows she's abused. And whether she tells him verbally, or might be in fear that she might be hit, whether she tells him verbally or thinks it in her mind, she knows that I can't do this. I need to leave here. I need to get away from this guy. But if he separated me from my family and friends, it might be difficult for me to go. And then the abuser, the ignorant man, will tell the woman, you ain't going nowhere. Where you going? Who want you? Ain't got no friend. I'm yours. I mean, you're mine. You ain't going nowhere. So then you're in a situation where you know you need to do something, but you don't know what to do. Now, Richard, keep in mind that if you remember a couple of weeks ago when I played, and I'm going to play some clips tonight, and you can hear what your black representatives or misrepresentatives, however you want to term them, is saying in reference to this. But I played this a couple of weeks ago. I'm going to play it again because it plays into what I'm saying and how Europeans feel about you being here. I know you remember when I played because the discussion is coming up now about the 14th Amendment. First it was that Voting Rights Act, Civil Rights Act, and just like I stated before, that other crown jewel, according to Clyburn, was the a Fair Housing Act, and that's almost worthless as the paper's written on, because banks take turns violating that. But if you remember, when they started to debate on the 14th Amendment, these discussions, and Thomas and Ketanji Brown spoke on it, I'm going to play it again and listen to what the guy says in reference to black people. And it kind of plays into what you were saying in the rough scenario that I was trying to paint in reference to an abused woman and not wanting
3: to. General, can I ask you a question? To follow up on what Justice Gorsuch was exploring with you with respect to domicile, did I understand you to say that domicile is going to be eventually or is controlled by Congress? Who is domiciled? I'm struggling to figure out who is domiciled in your argument.
1: Now, Richard, you remember when I played this before. The domicile that they're referring to in the 14th Amendment is you and me.
2: Mm-hmm.
1: Right?
2: Right.
1: Okay. Yeah, but she doesn't say that. She used the domicile. She doesn't say African Americans. But let's hear his answer.
3: I'm struggling to figure out who is domiciled in your argument.
4: The domiciliaries are people who are lawfully present and have an intent to remain permanently. So that's a kind of black letter, you know, understanding of domicile. Now, Congress can't dictate that certain classes of people, legal entrants and so forth, cannot lawfully, lack the legal capacity to form a legally binding domicile.
3: But if that's so, then doesn't it make the domicile for the purpose of the 14th Amendment turn then ultimately on Congress's will in a way that the framers did not intend? I mean, my understanding was the framers put this citizenship clause into the Constitution to prevent future Congresses from being able to affect citizenship in this way.
4: Sure. Very briefly, no, I don't think so, because it is up to the alien whether or not they want to be domiciled here. Now, there may be collateral
3: consequences. I thought you just said Congress can make determinations as to who counts as being domiciled here.
4: Yeah,
3: so if that's true, then it ultimately would impact, in your theory, whether or not this person can claim that they have citizenship for 14th Amendment purposes based on Congress's determination. And I just thought that's what the 14th Amendment was trying to get away from.
5: If I may, yes.
4: Very briefly, I just point you to the discussion in Professor Warman's amicus brief where he talks about this is not a new problem. Going back even to the British common law, there's a situation of people who lack a safe conduct and are passing through the king's domains without permission. And he says the best reading of the common law is they are not under the protection of the king and they're not covered by the rule of birthright citizenship.
1: Richard.
2: Yeah.
1: You heard what he's talking about in reference to this is not a new problem. Now,
2: Right. Listen
1: to the exchange with Clarence Thomas when he's basically talking about the same people that she's referring to, talking about the 14th Amendment and the people that were domiciled.
4: I welcome the court's questions.
6: General Sauer, before we get into the broader national issues, would you start with Dred Scott? Dred Scott was a case about state citizenship. It was a diversity case. We know what Chief Justice Taney did with that. How does the Citizenship Clause respond specifically to Dred Scott and answers or changes or corrects its answer as to citizenship? Are we to have two different definitions for those? And
1: Richard, you hear what he's saying, right?
2: Is it two different definitions or the relationship to Dred Scott specifically?
1: Well, I think if you hear this guy's answer, I think he's dealing with both. Mm-hmm. But, I think you're off track, Richard, because Dred Scott wasn't about black folks. It was about a diversity case. I mean, come on, man.
2: You know, but and I let you get back to it, but I do want to raise, because the thought came to me as this discussion goes on, when they're talking about domicile, is him and who was that exchange he was having with, you know, the question about domicile, are they talking about black folks, or are they talking about German and Irish who are immigrants at that period in time, trying to give them citizenship rights? I just wanted to put that in there. But Dred Scott definitely isn't talking about Irish and Germans or any other type of immigrants.
1: No, and in fact, neither was the 14th Amendment, to be honest.
2: Yeah. But, you know, some people would say, well, it might have been initiated because of the newly freed and enslaved and providing them citizenship. But when they were wrestling with the language for the 14th, they wanted to universalize it to include those immigrants that were here who were not necessarily, they were aliens in the sense they weren't born here. That's some talk I've heard. But that you can't overlook that the initiation of the 14th Amendment was to address specifically the question of giving those 4 million citizenship rights. In my mind, mm-hmm. I don't know if others would disagree with that.
1: Now, and keep in mind, when you mentioned about the Irish and
2: Germans,
1: and Germans or whatever, that when they came here, they were able to get 160 acres of land through the Homestead Act.
2: Mm-hmm.
1: And blacks was only a proposed offer of 40 acres, and we never got that.
2: Mm-hmm.
1: And plus, if any German or Irish immigrants or whatever was here and didn't like it, what could they do, Richard?
2: Mm-hmm.
1: No, that's a question. I'm just asking a question.
2: No, they couldn't do anything.
1: No. If they didn't like what was going on here, they could pack up and go right back to
2: right.
1: Ireland or Germany. Mm-hmm. Now, listen to what this guy states to Thomas, because Thomas asked a question directly related to Dred Scott and the 14th Amendment.
2: Right.
6: What state citizenship is based on?
4: Thank you, Justice Thomas. I'll maybe start by...
6: citizenship is based on those, and what have two different definitions for those, and what state citizenship is based on.
4: Thank you, Justice Thomas. I'll maybe start by addressing Dred Scott. You know, as you alluded to the fact, Dred Scott, you know, imposed one of the worst injustices in the history of this court, and it led to the outbreak of the Civil War. It's very clear, and this court, in all of its early cases interpreting the 14th Amendment, said, you know, the one pervading purpose, the main object of the Citizenship Clause, is to overrule Dred Scott and establish the citizenship of the freed slaves. And if you look at the debates in the congressional record and discussion surrounding the adoption of the Citizenship Clause, what you see is a very clear understanding that the newly freed slaves and their children have a relationship of domicile. They do not have a relationship to any foreign power. For example, there's a comment where he says, look, people have been here for 5 generations and clearly have no relationships to any foreign African potentate, or have a relationship of allegiance to the United States. And that reinforces our point that allegiance is what the word jurisdiction means. It doesn't mean regulatory jurisdiction or sort of being subject, merely subject to the laws. They're talking and they're thinking about it in those debates about allegiance.
1: You hear that, Richard? You have a domicile relationship. That's why Jackson asked those questions in relation to the domicile. They were talking about black people. And his answer was basically, well, black folks don't have anywhere to go.
2: Right.
1: That's what he's saying to him. I mean, do you gather that's what he's saying to him?
2: Yeah. I mean, but from the domicile part, and I have to say, you know, and from the, when in listening to that, the thing that got me was the question about allegiance. Because yes, we have no place to go unless we create it, and we can, and that goes to your earlier part, as far as we can create relationships to whoever and whatever if we will to, right? In relationship to African states on the continent, cultural groups in the Caribbean or Cuba, we can create those relationships That doesn't prevent us that, even though we have domicile. But the other part of that that strikes me is the allegiance. So that does that mean just because we have domicile, you know, that we should have also allegiance based off of our particular history? That's the one of the things that got me in that. And that is, I don't know, that domicile, if I'm not mistaken, comes up with this here voting rights, you know, in the proportion, proportionality also. But does allegiance come up with that? That's something else. But yes, definitely, you know, Black folks is, you know, as he said, we don't have no place to go. And because we don't have no place to go, it's automatically assumed that we have allegiance.
1: And not only that, you know, this is abuse. this abuse that we suffer here in this country is trauma. You heard the doctor say it last week about trauma. That's what I gave that example of, an abused wife. Figure you don't have. And see, the thing is, we don't have to create a relationship with the continent. The family relationship is already there. It just has to be rekindled. Just like an abused woman by an ignorant man. She doesn't have to create a relationship with the family. If she's been ostracized from her family for whatever reasons, if he got her to distance herself from her family, then she can create that again. So she can have a place, a safe place to go. Now, some people are going to stay. That's what I'm saying. Some Black folks don't see no reason why they should leave here. And I'm not under the illusion that all Blacks are going to leave here or want to leave here. I'd be a fool to think that. But the people that understand that we need to rekindle, redevelop that family relationship is important. It's important not only to our sanity, but it's important to the brothers and sisters that want to stay here, whether they realize it or not.
2: And if I may add, Elliot, it's important, you know, and I know this is the way I project it, because it has to be always clearly defined. It's important for us to be able to demonstrate power. You know, I mean, you know, our kinship, our relationship, our what kind of understanding we have with others reinforces the power we have while we're here. But when we are here, based off of just using, you know, that back and forth about whether it be about Dred Scott's and domicile, and, you know, we have no, like he said, you don't have no potency. That's the thinking they have. Then that means the only power relationship we have is the ones who has, using your example, who is conflicting the harm.
1: Exactly. Exactly.
2: Inflicting the harm.
1: And that's gonna mean more harm.
2: Right. So it's, you know, and that's why it's so important to address this. And you know, the voting right, you know, the what they're doing in relationship to the Republicans, or I don't even want to say it's the Republicans, because this is something that is inherent within the cultural and political and power structure of America.
1: Exactly.
2: Political whiteness maintaining power. And we can use historical moments, especially after Reconstruction, when Black people were utilizing the political structure to utilize it to emphasize power, and was developing their social, educational, and economic infrastructure. In the state, it was those whites who were in that political machinery who came up against them, because they wasn't harmed. Black folks wasn't harming them. What they was afraid of is Black folks gaining power within those jurisdictions, within that party, even though those issues or agendas would be beneficial to all of them. That did not matter to the up power groups that was in the party, or within the jurisdiction or within the state. They say, no, no. And we have to understand. And my thing is, the reason why they say no, no, because black folks as a population, as a people, are not supposed to have political, economic, social, cultural power unless it's being utilized by others.
1: Yeah.
2: And primarily.
1: Yes. And the funny thing about it, Richard, it is.
2: Mm.
1: It is being utilized by others. But I think in this racist society that we live in, they just refuse to accept a black face in some of these offices, even though these people do the bidding of the people that put them there.
2: Right.
1: Overwhelmingly, they do.
2: And that goes to the social psychology, you know, that power within a people, because when not an individual, but when a group see themselves accomplishing things as a group, that reverberates through generations. And if they're not looking at, well, I don't really need you to speak for me. I can make deals on my own. I can create trade relationships on my own. And I don't have to go nowhere. And I could be building up on my own. It's that, and I can build that from one generation to the next to transfer that, because that's what they don't. How other can this discussion be in 2050? They talking about black wealth will be at zero, unless there's some notion that black people are not going to create infrastructure to transfer wealth from one generation to the next, even as workers. That's what they fear.
1: Now, Richard, while we're talking, I do want to spend some time on some solutions and historical solutions that we can utilize.
2: Right.
1: But before we get to that, I still want to talk about some of this, the problem, so to speak. Let me play, I always want to thank Maurice Carver, because the man does a lot of research, and he's a wealth of a lot of stuff that we use here, along with some of the stuff that we find. But I always got to tip my cap to him. He sent me a clip today that Eddie Glaude and another sister, her name escapes me, was on a program on MSNBC this week. And Eddie Glaude was on with us. Shoot, this is about 4 or 5 years ago, maybe longer.
7: Are you?
1: On with us before. I don't know whether, if it wasn't you, it was Reg that was with me.
7: That must have been Reg.
1: When Eddie Glaude was here. But it's a conversation that the host is having with him, and Imani Perry is the sister's name.
2: Mm-hmm.
1: I think she's head of African American Studies at Princeton or something. She's at Princeton.
2: Yeah, she had a program at one time that then ran into some difficulty, if I'm not mistaken.
1: Okay, now I want to play this exchange that they had, and then I want to go to the Congressional Black Caucus, because they had an emergency meeting or whatever in reference to what happened with the Voting Rights Act. But let me see if I can because it's something that the host said to both of them that is part of the problem, Richard, that the message that some of our people are not getting. And it's a historical conundrum, so to speak, because Frederick Douglass and Garnett went through it in 1838 when they had that vote, Richard? You remember that vote that they took?
2: Mm-hmm.
1: It's a historical fight. I don't want to say fight. It's historical crossroads,
2: right,
1: that our people have been dealing with since they've been here. Well, since we start being able to speak to one another, put it that way, in certain forums,
2: mm-hmm,
1: 1800s, maybe early 1800s, late 1700s, when we were able to kind of start speaking to one another and making, mm-hmm, quote-unquote moves. But listen, mm-hmm, to what she states to Glaude and Imani Perry, the hosts here.
8: You know, as Eddie said, this is an absolute white power grab.
9: And the question becomes whether, not just whether Black Americans respond to this, but whether all Americans understand this as a violation of the very fundamental principles of democracy and the fundamental rights. We have attacks on human rights. We've seen that with ICE. Now we have attacks on constitutional rights. We see that with the Voting Rights Act, and then very soon, you know, the 14th Amendment. And so the question will be, what do we do in response?
10: You know, Eddie.
1: Now, Richard, let me stop it right there. You heard what she said when she said, all Americans, what are they going to do? Because this is an attack on, the Voting Rights Act.
2: On democracy, she started off with it.
1: Yes.
2: You know.
1: And what is all Americans going to do about it? When it basically is hurting you. Now.
2: But hey, wait a minute, Elliot, because I think this is important, because she started off saying, and this as a political thing, this is a white power grab.
1: Yes, yes.
2: Because it's been about democracy. Been about democracy, but her emphasizing, in this moment now, there's still a white power grab. And that becomes important to understand the structural reality that America is under when we recognize that this political the politics of whiteness or political whiteness, as I call it, how ingrained it is in the political culture. How ingrained it is in the structural part of it, as I've been saying, you know, why I started, you know, in the 18th century in the design of America, because again, you know, not only the 1790s bring up the party formations, but also the Naturalization Act of 1790 being specific, and I'm just reading AI overview. The first federal law to establish uniform rules for granting U.S. citizenship, restricting eligibility strictly to free white persons of good character. Right? So, and this was to deal with, once again, when talk about, when was brought up about domicile and brought up about the, you know, the Dred Scott decision and the 14th Amendment. The point of that, even in the 1790s, the question about the structure giving preference, not just to immigrants, but to white immigrants over those who were of African descent. Because by 1790s, you may not have five generations, but you definitely have at least two generations of Africans that are free. And as I mentioned, in Pennsylvania, you're talking about those who were here in the 1770s. So you have the, you know, at least first generations of those who were at least being able to be considered free. And moving towards that by law. I ain't talking about psychological freedom or whether economic freedom, but in relationship to, like, you know, because there was still restriction when you got the fugitive slave law, you know, that you got to have your papers and you got to prove your freedom. But at least by the state defining that. So here we see whiteness in that naturalization being brought up. And so that's why I say it's important that she brings this white power grab up, and then she's going to shift it to democracy.
1: And then expect whites to say something about it.
2: Right.
1: Now, listen to the host after she finishes what she said. And
9: we see that with the Voting Rights Act, and then very soon, you know, the 14th Amendment. And so the question will be, what do we do in response?
10: You know, Eddie, It's hard to sort of imagine, as someone who's covered protests, movements, and organizing myself my entire career, it is hard to imagine what comes next, because in this post-George Floyd moment, many Black Americans, and I don't need to tell the two of you, they have felt abandoned, whether it's by political actors who pulled away from talking about and advocating for Black community issues or wanting to have conversations about race, or just even abandoned by friends. Even in the lead up to what we knew was coming from the Supreme Court on the Voting Rights Act, there were very few Democrats, public figures who were beating that drum and warning people of what was to come. I know the two of you did. Yeah. But there was a lot of question about, you know, why isn't this more of the national story right now? Why aren't Democrats not just talking about what this means for the midterms or for themselves, what this means for the soul of the country for decades potentially to come long term? And so when you look at the landscape, do you think there is a coalition that's ready to take on all the work that Imani just described there? A coalition bigger than just us.
1: Richard, looking for, yeah. They're looking for, she's looking for a coalition bigger than just us.
2: Right.
1: Therein lies the problem. Therein lies the problem. If the one sister said this is a white power grab, and she mentioned that where's the other folks that's saying something about it because it destroys our democracy, the host saying that Black folks have been disillusioned by their leadership, not speaking about Black issues and not talking to the Black community. You heard what she said.
2: Mm-hmm.
1: But then turn around and say, where's the coalition of people that's going to help us?
2: I have more to say on that thought as we move forward.
1: Richard, we go, what we do, I'm going to do this because I want to get Dr. Taylor involved in the conversation. He just called me.
2: He's online.
1: Oh, he is?
2: Let's yeah.
1: Go. Okay.
2: Well, I see him there.
1: It looks like him there. Dr. Taylor, is that you?
11: Yes.
1: How you doing? How you doing?
11: I'm great.
1: Listen, you know what? Let's do this. Let's take a brief break, and when we come back, we're going to start the conversation with author, professor of politics and African-American studies at the University of San Francisco, Dr. James Lance Taylor will be joining us. We'll take a brief break. You can get involved in the conversation by dialing 215-490-9832. That's 215-490-9832. Time for an awakening. We'll be right back.

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5: A new era, a new phase of the struggle, where we have moved from a struggle for decency, which characterized our struggle for 10 or 12 years, to a struggle for genuine equality. And this is where we are getting the resistance, because there was never any intention to go this far. People were reacting to Bull Connor and to Jim Clark rather than acting in good faith for the realization of genuine equality.
6: Do you think white people in this country, and I'm talking about non-segregationists, people devoid or thinking they're devoid of racism, do you have any idea of what they want the Negro to be in America?
5: I think the vast majority of white Americans will go but so far. It's a kind of installment plan for equality, and they are always looking for an excuse to go but so far.
7: And know that this problem needs to be solved, and we can't keep relegating it to generation after generation because a few of us got a little money, a few of us got positions, a few of us have wealth, while the masses of our people are going steadily down. No one man can rise above the condition of his people. The brother said responsibility. Is it that we should let them take responsibility to do for us, or should we pool the knowledge that's at the table, the power that's in our community, the wealth that's in our community to change the harsh reality of black life in America? We have to do the job of fulfilling the black agenda. Thanks.
8: Whites are expert game players in their contests to maintain absolute power. One of their time-honored gimmicks is to point to individual blacks who've achieved recognition. But look at Ralph Bunche. Think about Lena Horne or Marian Anderson. Look at Jackie Robinson. They made it as one of those who has made it. I would like to be thought of as an inspiration to our young, but I don't want them lied to. Name them for me. Examples of blacks who made it. For virtually everyone you name, I can give you a sordid piece of factual information on how they have been mistreated, humiliated. Not being able to fight back is a form of severe punishment.
9: I come here tonight and plead with you. Believe in yourself and believe that you're somebody. As I said to the group last night, nobody else can do this for us. No document can do this for us. No Lincolnian Emancipation Proclamation can do this for us. No Kennisonian or Johnsonian Civil Rights Bill can do this for us. If the Negro is to be free, he must move down into the inner resources of his own soul and sign with the pen and ink of self-assertive manhood his own Emancipation Proclamation.

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2: 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Richard, you heard the voices of our ancestors and Minister Farrakhan.

0: since the evening. It was a little bit behind Professor Taylor, but it ain't no problem. You're here and you're here. Author, professor of politics, African American studies at the University of San Francisco, Dr. James Lance Taylor is with us. Dr. Taylor.
1: Yes, sir.
0: I want you to get involved with us. We were, myself and Richard was kind of doing a historical look into the destruction of the Voting Rights Act and how, because some of our people, I have a business where, the overwhelming majority, 99.99% of the customers look like me and you and Richard. They come in. And their mentality on this situation all revolves around Donald Trump. Like everything was all right until this guy got in office. And everything, he's doing everything that he's going to do this, that, or the other. And these things revolve around him and 2025. In fact, some of them have in their mind that he drew up this 2025. Talk about this from the perspective of these things. You know, that Heritage Foundation was created in 1973 or the early 70s, 72 or 3. And a lot of the policies, including that mandate for leadership handbook, was adopted by Reagan. Talk about it from your perspective of not limiting it this to this fool is in office now, but look at this as a system that has been worked on for a while. Talk about it from your perspective, Dr. Till.
1: Well, a historian named Arthur Schlesinger wrote about the cycles of American history. And these were 30-year swings, basically, when every generation rises to political maturity. He suggested they look the first 15 years backward, and then each generation looks the next 15 years forward. So cycles represent about 30 years of history. And you can find this going all the way back to FDR in 1932, all the way up to LBJ in 64, to Bill Clinton, who was not a progressive in the 90s. And so these cycles, in terms of partisan politics, are almost predictable every 38 years. Political science maps out about every 38 years, going back to the 1890s all the way to the 1980s, these pendulous swings of political parties. And the ideologies of the parties, of course, change between, the Lincoln Republicans for a short 10, 15 years who supported abolition. Actually, they didn't support abolition. Abolition imposed itself on Lincoln and the Republican Party. It was the radical Republican congressman, who opposed John Calhoun and the like. It was Charles Sumner and
2: Thaddeus Stevens.
1: Thaddeus Stevens, those two. They were radicals, people like Garrett Smith, who funded the Underground Railroad, funded a black community where John Brown, whose birthday I think was yesterday, lived out. John Brown lived amongst black people a lot of times in a lot of different black, Jamaican type, fugitive communities. And John Brown lived in Timbuktu. John Brown was the rare white man who deposed himself of complete racism. And this is a white man that, wasn't cool. He wasn't no rapper or wannabe rapper, but to get back on point, I think when we see disciples, there's also always a black response, and the black response is to turn. It should be like after Reconstruction was ended, to turn inward and develop black institutions, black radio, black media, black journalism, black politics, black art, black music.

0: black love, black marriages, black families. These are the things that we've turned to. Now, some people think this is insufficient, that we have to do more than rely on our past. But I think the past is a precedent for how to negotiate and deal with a racial backlash. Latinos right now don't know what to do. Asians, to the extent they feel a backlash going back to the Asian hate moment in COVID, they don't know what to do. The only group that knows what to do is Black America. We know what to do. We're organizing all over this country right now, and we're doing it without confronting racist police power brilliantly. This is something to be studied. For the last 8, 9, 10 years, Black movements have avoided, well, I would say more recently in the last 4 or 5 years, Black movements after the 2024 election have been passive aggressive and chosen not to engage, you know, police power directly. We've stayed away from all of the recent marches of, you know, of the, you know, the No Kings March and the different marches white women have led. And it's amazing that Black folk have stayed on code on not going out right now. The only Black folk you see out right now are typically Black people at the local level where things are happening, like in Minneapolis. Those local Blacks engaged ICE when they were out there, but Black folk didn't fly into Minneapolis the way they did Ferguson, you know, back when Ferguson, with Mike Brown. Black folk from all over America went to Gina, Louisiana, and to Ferguson, Missouri. But we did not do it recently. Even where they victimized Black folk, there's been a collective Black wisdom, you know, to stay away. But now, with the Voting Rights Act being directly attacked, the Black middle class, the Black political class, is going to mobilize in response. And someone like Hakeem Jeffries, whose uncle is Leonard Jeffries, is a poor representative and articulator of Black grievance in these difficult times. The problem with many Democrats, not all, it's a handful that I could support, like Cori Bush, but most of them are Democrats first and Black second. Even if you got someone like Clyburn, who's seen the hell of South Carolina, lynchings and racism, where my ancestors come from, South Carolina, Greenville, a Honeyer Path, it still pans out that, you know, most Black Democrats are Democrats first. They're partisans first before they are conscious of Black people. And the reality, Elliot, right now, is out of all of the available Black ideologies, Pan-Africanism, Black nationalism, integrationism, Marxism, feminism, Black feminism, womanism, out of all of those ideologies, the one that speaks to the white reaction, the current MAGA white racist reaction, the only one that can advise us on how to move forward as a people right now is Black nationalism. Mm. We need to, like, Garveyism, the New Negro Movement, the Harlem Renaissance. When did that flourishing of Black creativity, that flourishing of Black movements, there wasn't one movement in Harlem. There was like 8 movements of Black ideologies in Harlem, in the 1920s through the 40s. Elaine Locke documents this. And I think we have to be informed by the previous era of Black people when the system shut down on us. It's not a pleasant place to be. And I'm not valorizing this. I'm saying, if we're looking for how to respond to the moment, then it should be Black folk turning to each other, not on each other, but to each other. And including, you know, turning to each other is discouraging black folk turning on each other, young men with guns in cities around the country. You know, many cities like Baltimore, Birmingham, Chicago, Los Angeles, Oakland are experiencing 70-year record-long lows in gun violence. Why? Because they all got black mayors. And they in Oakland, they got, like, counselors, you know, going directly to brothers that might get in trouble and brothers that might be victims of violent trouble to reduce the violence rates in our communities. So there's two things going on, the white backlash and the black response. And I'm saying, rather than being out of sorts and all discouraged and all upset that the racists are once again being racist, especially where we are almost 55% of the population in the South, I say we got to look at James Baldwin. We should be reading James Baldwin. We should be telling our children to read Baldwin. We should be telling our children to read Toni Morrison. Tell them to read, you know, Octavia Butler, Where There's a Black Future. Tell them to read, you know, the writings of black people, like, you know, Nathan McCall. The writings of black men and women who have documented our reality. I don't think we should be discouraged. I think we should understand that our population between 45, right now in 2026 is exploding to 65 million by 2065, and then 75 million by the year 2075. That's 40 years, you know, 40 plus years away from right now. That's your grandchild, Elliot, you know, when she's grown. And at that point, there's going to be a tipping point. White people reached 109 million about 5, 6, 7 years ago. And if you look at the U.S. Census data, they go into an irreversible decline. No other white people on the earth are going through what white America is going through. White people's life expectancy compared to black life expectancy rates have declined. I'm talking about 15 years ago. They declined to almost erase the life expectancy of whites compared to blacks. But it's not because we're living longer. It's because they're living shorter. The opioid crisis, fentanyl. You know, now they're affecting everybody, but those started out as white middle-aged crises, not even crises of the young, but they were of the Reagan Democrat white people who believed that, you know, the middle classdom that FDR created would be there for them when they got in their 40s wasn't there. And they've been in crisis ever since. And that's the root. Be clear, 7 million of the racists who voted for Trump also voted for Obama. 7 million Reagan Democrats. Everybody forgot about the Reagan Democrats, but Brother Elliot, you should remember the Reagan Democrats. They were, you know, left, you know, this way or that way, depending upon the candidate. More conservative than not. You know, they were the Irish Catholics and the Jews and the Italians who were a part of the New Deal coalition, but broke off, you know, with the Great Society, with LBJ. You know, Reagan and LBJ is like 5, 10, 12, technically about 10 years apart. People act like Reagan wasn't a part of the civil rights movement, but Reagan was also a part of the war on drugs and our people. So again, when you go back to partisan politics, as it's playing out right now before us, the Heritage Foundation has been after everything black and everything related to women. This goes back to, you know, the 60s, 70s. You know, the Heritage Foundation, the bell curve by two Jewish racist scholars from Harvard, I think it was Herrenstein and Murray. They're both dead now. Charles Murray is dead. That's not a bad thing for black people because he propagated a bunch of Jewish anti-black racism. And a lot of people don't want to talk about that. But it is a reality, well, you know, directed at, you know, black folk.
1: Well, Dr. Taylor, let me throw something in there when you mentioned Murray and the bell curve, because that it was during the 90s. When that came out, and there was a lot of discussion around that in black communities in relation to the, you know, the insulting assessment of black people's ability to think and to compromise and to think their way out of situations. But you mentioned Murray and that the writing of that book, The Bell Curve. But if you look at the attacks on what has happened here recently, maybe over the past 15 years, the Shelby versus Holder attack on Section 4 of the Voting Rights Act, the attack on affirmative action that was basically eliminated by the courts 3 years ago, I think June of 2023, and this last evisceration of the Voting Rights Act, destroying of Section 2, was all initiated by Edward Blum, who is another Jew, cut from the same cloth of Charles Murray and others. And he was well-funded by other Jewish organizations. So, you know, when you hear, or when I hear black folks, and me and Richard was talking about this earlier, when I hear black folks talking about they need allyship out of the same people that's conducting these racist attacks, it makes other blacks scratch their head like, what are you talking about? But talk about Edward Blum being involved in these things that we're talking about now.
0: I mean, this man lost an election in about 1992 or 3 to a black man in Texas. And he felt somehow that he should have won. And then he declared war against black America and black policy related issues. And black America was not looking at him or anyone, but Blum declared war against us and carried it out in the courts, and was very effective. He attacked North Carolina, University of North Carolina, and Harvard, and and filed suits and won. And what was crazy is there were more Asians at Harvard and North Carolina than there were blacks at the time of the lawsuit that said affirmative action was unfair to you know, in general. This is after the Texas case, after, you know, the Texas case related to the white girl, you know, that was incompetent. I mean, a mediocre white girl that was trying to go to University of Texas Austin when she belonged at University of Texas San Antonio, if you remember that case, and a Michigan case related to affirmative action. But Blum was able to persuade people and the courts that somehow affirmative action was what we're living now in is this white mind trick or ghost lighting that racism is a thing of the past. This comes from Sandra Day O'Connor. This came from John Roberts. This came from Alito. They've all argued in the last 30 years that racism is over. Now, you done seen a whole bunch of racial politics in that time. But these white folk and, you know, someone like Clarence Thomas are blind to it. I think it comes back to, in part, what methods, what ideologies, what values, what strategies and tactics are available to us in this difficult time, this backlash time. I gave a speech recently, you know, and I quoted Martin Luther King, where the night before he died, he said, "We got some difficult days ahead." Well, now we got some difficult decades ahead again. This is going to take 80 years to undo. This ain't going to take 15, 20, 25 years. This is going to take your grandchild's grandchild to resolve. So there have to be future black movements. And the only real ideology available is not integrationism and assimilationism and selling out. It's not Marxism, which is, you know, abroad, and, you know, the ideology of, you know, Karl Marx, who was Jewish. It's going to come down to what, you know, Cedric Robinson called an understanding of racial capitalism, what Harold Cruz in The Crisis of Negro Intellectual understood as necessary black cultural nationalism. The one area, Elliot, where we are stronger than white people in America. And I want to be clear, there's no other black group on the planet in a domestic relationship with white people like we are. Where else on the earth? Where else on the earth do 50 million black people live with 100 million white people? Not the Jamaicans, not the Dominicans, not the Cubans, not those in the Bahamas, not in England, not in Canada. And, you know, Canada, again, there's some exceptions, but the factors are different. The variables and the dynamics in terms of majority population. Like in South Africa, blacks are the majority, but whites are still the economic, you know, majority. In the United States, we're in what Cornel West says in his book, Prophesied Deliverance, in 1982, in a unique predicament. And most people come to America and look at us and look down on us and ask us, why can't we do better than immigrants, black or not black? And they don't recognize there ain't no other black people on the earth who live with the white people who enslaved them still. This is Cornel West. This ain't me. And he ain't no black nationalist. He's a Marxist. But I want to be clear that where we are right now, Elliot, only black nationalism can answer the questions of the moment related to Jews, related to white Anglo or Irish majority. The only pathway forward is turning inward to our own culture. It's our atom bomb. It's our atomic bomb against white supremacy. Their atomic bomb is white supremacy. Our atomic bomb is our culture. And I don't mean low street culture, but that's a part of our culture too. And I don't even mean any kind of highbrow black culture. I mean what Harold Cruz called our spiritual culture, our dancing. Think about the last 4 years since Trump won. What have black women demonstrated? A cultural revolution simply by picking up fans and putting their sandals on and going to the local, you know, Oakland. We got something called a major black day called the Black Joy Day. They got it in Chicago. I think it's called Bud Billiken. They had it in L.A. in Lemire Park. They got it in Philadelphia. Everywhere we are right now, our people are engaged in cultural expression. And that's our best weapon. It's not military. It's not monetary, even though we got billions as a people. It's not science, although the best scientists are running the James T. Webb telescope. If you look up Brother Greg Anderson, a black man that's running that whole program, saved it from complete failure, a black man that was raised in the segregation. Most black people don't know nothing about the James T. Webb telescope. But that's a black man, and he got a bunch of young black women and men, scientists, on his program. Then you go to the Artemis II. Charlie Kirk is in hell. But this white man said he wouldn't get on a plane with a black pilot. And yet a black man has flown farther than any human being in history on the Artemis II in the last 2 months. So again, our best response to now is not a one-dimensional response. It has to be multifaceted. Culture, which is where we dance and act like we ain't bothered by this world burning. That's the power of dancing. Elliot, when we were enslaved, nothing scared the white man more than a black man smiling. They couldn't understand how a black man could smile under slavery conditions. And when they saw a black man's teeth, they were afraid. This is the power of Louis Armstrong. When he was doing his, oh yeah, he knew that he was messing with their minds. They saw a black man who seemed to be passive, but when they saw those teeth, they were afraid. Why is this black man smiling? So the cultural expressions right now, when black women pick up those church fans and blow themselves and be dancing in line dances.
1: People don't
0: understand that is an expression of something they can't do and they can't stop. And it goes to black men, you know, stepping in line with those sisters dancing. It's a power that no other group has except to copy us, whether it's the Koreans with K-pop, the Latinos, you know, with their dances with Bad Bunny in them. All Bad Bunny did was stand up there and speak Spanish to black music that day at the Super Bowl. That's what he did, and he knows it. He respects it. My point is, culture is Kendrick Lamar at the Super Bowl. They not like us. Squabble up, telling us get ready for the fight. It's Beyonce standing on that police car saying, stop shooting us. It's you know, different expressions of young people engaged in their grandmamas and their grandfather's music. You know, if you listen to some of the music that's out there right now with people like SZA, the best front we got as a black people right now in the face of a racial backlash is to give white people and their system the middle finger and say, we don't give a damn about you closing your doors down to us. Y'all need us more than we need you. Well, white people need us
1: for
0: their music,
1: let me say,
0: for their vibe,
1: Dr. Taylor,
0: to feel superior.
1: Let me throw this in here while you're saying that about solutions, because I want you and Richard to hear, because listen, in war, and this is war, you really need your leaders or your generals to come forward with strategy. I want to play these two clips, and I want your opinion on this based in political science. Now, first I'll play Clyburn, because the Black Caucus, I think the NAACP hosted some emergency meeting with the Black Caucus. I'm going to play Clyburn, and I'm going to play Bobby Scott. Hear both of them's solution to this, and then I want to get both of you's opinion on what they're saying here. First, I'll play James Clyburn. Listen to what he's saying in reference to what has happened in his idea of a solution.
2: Like Faye just said, I'm executive director of the Congressional Black Caucus, and we are joined tonight by one of the most senior members of our caucus. But more than that, a leader for a time such as this. I know we'll probably also in a few moments be joined by Congresswoman Terry Sewell of Alabama. I want to go, because I don't want to waste time, I want to go directly to Congressman Clyburn. Congressman Clyburn, you started out many decades ago in the fight for civil rights. You and your late wife, Emily, met in a jail, who did work and protesting. Could you have imagined, and how are you processing this moment, that the very fights you started early in your life and decades ago, you are now seeing the crowning achievement of the civil rights movement eviscerated yesterday?
3: Well, thank you very much, Vincent, for the question, and thanks to all of you. To answer your question, when I first started out with all of this, I used to really believe, and we will all be in pursuit of a more perfect union. But then I started studying the background to the history that I used to teach. Now, when I taught history in the public schools down in South Carolina, I didn't like the history books. And so I started doing research to develop my lesson plans outside of the textbook. And I started running into stuff that made me come to the conclusion that our society moves like a pendulum on a clock. It goes right for a while, then it goes back left, and then it goes back right. And if you come down through...
1: Now, I'm going to continue to play this, but you notice that he said that he always believed this was a fair society open to all. But then he started looking outside the textbooks and ran into stuff saying almost the complete opposite. Now, let's hear his solution to what's going on.
3: All of our history, you can find that to be the case. So I started some years ago to see this as a future that we should be prepared for. That anything that's happened before can happen again. And I saw these things bubbling up again. And so years ago, I came to the conclusion that we were headed to where we are. And now the question is, and I think it's a great question, the title of Martin Luther King Jr.'s last book, where do we go from here? Chaos or community? So what should we do in response to that? Christian, I think that we in the Congress, with your help, need to take a look at this decision and take a look at the John R. Lewis Voting Rights and Advancement Act and see what we can do to introduce new legislation. That legislation, as it's currently written, it's just null and void because of this decision. So, is there a way for us to write an update of the John R. Lewis Advancement Act and reach to a cure for what we know is going to be the case in Florida and these other states, Louisiana, and could very well be South Carolina as well? So we need to tackle this issue now with a new piece of legislation. And I think it's time for us to look at this decision, look at the John R. Lewis Advancement Act, and see whether or not what we can do to create, as the Supreme Court just did, a new way to write legislation that will give us some protection that's been taken away with us. We got to keep hope. We may not see it, but let's don't lose faith. For God's sake and my sake, don't lose faith. I'll get back.
1: Now, before I play Bobby Scott, you basically heard him say that he would like to reintroduce the John Lewis Voting Rights Act, which they had an opportunity to do when Biden was in. John Lewis, they had an opportunity to put forth the George Floyd Policing Act and to get the justice for black farmers. And they didn't do any of those three things that I mentioned. And they didn't fight for reparations. So they failed on all of those. So his solution is to do something that they didn't do before and totally failed on, is to try to get white legislatures and some of his own brothers in the black caucus to push pushing John Lewis bill again. That's his solution. Now, let's hear Bobby Scott's, and then I'm going to get you and Brother Richards involved. This is Bobby Scott's solution.
4: I think people have to recognize that the number one thing we have to do in the next few weeks is take every opportunity you've got to vote. Primaries, Republican primaries, to make sure that Republican candidates, vote them out. Put some more moderate people in. But whatever you got, make sure you vote so that the next Congress that decides this can pass a prohibition on partisan gerrymandering. Now, if the House can do it, even with the Senate, there's a chance that the Senate, the Democrats may be able to take over the Senate. There's a chance. But even if they don't, if we pass that legislation in the House, we ought to take the position that nothing in Congress will take place until the president signs that bill. No appropriations, no legislation, no nothing. We'll just stop the proceedings until he signs that bill. And then people can decide what they want. We won't have any appropriations. We'll just shut down the whole government because I think it's just that important. And that's just the way it is. We can complain about it, but we're not going to be able to do anything about it, except I think the prohibition against partisan gerrymandering is something that is within the possibility of getting done.
1: Now, I'm going to stop it there. Now, Richard, I want you to weigh in on it, but Dr. Taylor, let me say this. And you're the political scientist, so I'm going to defer to you. That's why I'm asking you this question. The Congressional Black Caucus has 62 members. Well, 61. I think one member passed away recently. And I think one member lost their seat down in Florida. So they got 60 members, which is the largest caucus in the government besides the Democratic caucus, period. So they have political power. Now, you heard Bobby Scott say that first his solution is voting. But then he said something that I want you to weigh in on about them shutting down the government. No appropriations, no votes on these things until certain things is done. Now, as a political scientist, and you've seen and studied other governments, could this be implemented? In fact, wait a minute. Not could this be implemented. Why hasn't this been implemented before? And show us examples of what he's talking about them shutting down the government, because they do have the power to do that.
0: I'm not sure they do. You know what? What Clyburn, who I have great respect for as a black man of his generation, who, you know, has been through South Carolina. My mother is from South Carolina, so I know what South Carolina black people have been through. James Clyburn has seen stuff he's never talked about. And I think we should respect him. Nobody's perfect, and no politician is perfect. But he and his family have a great deal of power in South Carolina black politics. He's the elder statesman of our people right now. There are others that, you know, we might point to, but he is a power broker from when he helped Biden win the primaries and the caucuses in 2020. Clyburn was the most popular black politician in America and the second most beyond Biden and Trump in 2020 because of his role. So what he's talking about is what I said earlier when I cited Arthur Schlesinger, which is those cycles of American history. He called it a pendulum swinging back and forth. That's what Harold Cruse ends the book, The Crisis of the Negro Intellectual, with, is the way black politics requires black responses to white developments to go either integrationist or swing to nationalism. And he said the people involved, like Booker Washington versus, say, Du Bois, or Garvey versus Du Bois, or say Malcolm versus King, or Farrakhan versus Jesse, are irrelevant. The most important thing is the ideological constitution of black people trying to negotiate their situation with white folk. The second idea of shutting down government, yeah, that's the question. Why do black people behave so well in black politics? Why don't we act out? Is it because of racial stereotypes? Look at the Tea Party in 2010. They had no restraint. They had no what we call filter. They had all kind of racial stuff. We were upset. People were upset about Trump posting the video of Obama and Michelle Obama's likeness as apes. But you got to go back to when Obama was in power. That was the, you know, the major way the Tea Party and the birther movement coalesced. And so, you know, again, for me, both of those gentlemen speaking are in agreement about the same thing at different stages of it. A shutdown, I don't know if the Congressional Black Caucus, like you said, around 60 people have the ability, but why won't they act out? Why are they so well behaved? Why won't our people act like they acted? Why don't the Congressional Black Caucus act like the Tea Party Caucus did? Why are we so well behaved? Why are we so tame? They've taken away the Voting Rights Act Section 5 in 2013. They took away the teeth of it then and the Section 2 recently. So why? I mean, they trying to put us back on the bus. It's time for blood. It's time for Black people to register their guns, to get caught up in guerrilla training, to look at groups like the Huey P. Newton Gun Club in Dallas and, you know, others. The one thing that's going to get them to act right is if we get more guns legally. When they look at those numbers, they'll realize it's impossible to invade Black America now. This racist white boy that's walking around with the hat on and a stupid mustache who wears the tutu when he ain't, you know, provoking Black people. I don't even want to say his name or what he's using. But these are the kind of things that Toni Morrison said are aimed at distracting us. Racism, racist expressions, they're aimed at distracting us. Toni Morrison was busy writing about Black people, centering Black people in her writing and not apologizing for not having white major characters. And that's what we got to do right now. Black people should develop a Black consciousness right now towards Black people. Now, like that sister said, we need to be voting for everybody Black, except Black people that ain't with us.
1: Because
0: all kinfolk ain't skinfolk, like, you know, the Republican conservatives. You know, a lot of them, you know, from Candace Owens to, oh, Lord, I don't even, you know, the one in South Carolina, the senator, you know, I don't even want to say their names, but what we have to understand, Brother Elliot, is our spiritual culture, which includes religion, but it's not religion. It includes politics, but it's not politics. It includes dancing, but it ain't dancing. It's all of it. And we can't be one-dimensional, Elliot, like I was trying to say earlier, and focus only on politics, like electoral politics. We need to be focusing on foster care, elder care, violence prevention in neighborhoods, violence intervention with guns. We need to be suing white people in Indiana who provide the guns in Chicago, suing white people in Nevada who provide the guns in LA and California. That when they talk about our violence as a race, they don't acknowledge the white men who sell the guns from these white communities. These white gun holders and sellers that sell at these the gun shows. Violence, gun violence is a serious Black problem. But violence in America is a serious problem. We got the most violent white people on the earth. We got the most violent police on the earth.
1: Now, Dr. Taylor, let me throw this in here because I want to get Richard involved in this. You heard Dr. Taylor say that it's possible they haven't done it as yet, where they could become disruptive as a 61 or 60 member caucus, disrupt the legislative process, draw attention to agreements, and try to force concessions, similar to what Al Green did when he got thrown out of that what was that, the political address or whatever, the State of the Union.
5: Mm-hmm.
1: Now, see, some folks might say, well, that doesn't do anything. But see, Europeans are always conscious of how people are viewing them worldwide. What do you think that would show worldwide images of black folks disrupting the political process in this country? It would give this United States and white America a black eye, and they don't want that. Listen, it was clear to me that they didn't want that when they voted to the UN, them, their brothers in Israel, and all of those other European nations that abstained, saying that slavery was not a crime against humanity. And none of the black politicians said anything about it. They didn't say, whoa, hold up. No, that what happened to my ancestors was a crime against humanity. None of them said anything. None of them disagreed. See, that's what they like. They want blacks to be docile. But if they be disruptive, that could cause them more problems than they realize. See, blacks might say, well, that ain't going to do anything. But I think it would do a lot. Now,
0: real quickly, if I could jump in real quickly, just for a second, Brother Elliot. Mm-hmm. The president of Ghana did give a powerful speech about what's happening here in America. This is something that, you know, only Kwame Nkrumah has done, to speak into America from Africa. And, he said that the whole country was trying to erase us and our contributions. I think we have to recognize, from a pan-Africanist perspective, that black Americans are not simply a domestic nation within a nation. That's our nationalism. But pan-Africanism points to our connection to globally to other black people and what we share in common. And a pan-Africanist perspective, you know, might be Marxist or black nationalist, but it acknowledges the cultural, spiritual, you know, links that we have as a people. And some of them are natural. Others we have to fortify through struggle and unity efforts, you know, where we, you know, just because we all black don't mean we all got it in common. So we got to organize and form unities within those struggles, you know, like adults and foundational black Americans right now, they don't want no coalition with other black people. But most black Americans who are politically active want coalition with other black people. Elijah Muhammad taught us best that we have no friends. We have no allies. Think about that Latino police officer in Houston. She spoke for millions when she said what she said. Not for a handful, 100,000 or anti-black. What she said, other Latinos have come out and said it's common in the culture. We know it. Jews hate us. The Irish hate us. The Italians hate us. We have no friends, Elijah Muhammad said, coming in his language from no one. And the sooner we recognize that any coalition we join, we end up being junior partners in, we're going to stop trying to be coalition partners with anybody other than black people at the local level. I don't think we need black power or I have a dream big ideas. I think we need to organize locally. We don't need Black Lives Matter. We need to organize locally in every city where we are around the issues that may be similar but may be different at the local level in Chicago, in East Orange, New Jersey, in, you know, Trenton, in Philly, in Boston, in Birmingham, in Atlanta, all over this country, black people should be organizing at the local level around what's happening with the police, what's happening with representation, what's happening with rights, voting rights, what's happening with, you know, Elon Musk putting AI campuses in black communities, poisoning them environmentally. Elliot, we can't just focus. Like, you look at someone like Tariq Nasheed or Ice Cube or what's his name from Atlanta that everybody got on recently, the rapper. They only come around every 4 years and say don't vote. And I really don't have no problem with that, Elliot. If they busy doing something else the whole 4 years in between elections, Like, if Ice Cube had a program right now of developing youth or political education and then popped up again in 2028, I wouldn't have no problem with Ice Cube. But where's Ice Cube right now? Where's Jill Stein? What you know, where's Tariq Nasheed? He's still hustling. But my point is, Tariq ain't got no program in between every election. And then every election, he pops up and says, oh, I don't know which party. We don't vote for either party. Where's Killer Mike is who I was talking about. Where's he? Right? He put out an apology recently, and everybody said, STFU, Killer Mike, because all that talk you was doing about Kamala, where she wasn't, you wasn't certain on her, and now you saying you certain about what you seeing that we're experiencing, those black folks. I have no problem if you don't believe in electoral politics. But my question is, what else are you doing? If you ain't doing the culture, if you ain't doing the elders, the juveniles, the youth, mentoring, AAU, track, basketball, tennis, if you're not involved in food programs, the things that the Panthers did, the survival programs, this is what we need to be reviving right now, Elliot. What were the survival programs? They focus on black civil society, our people, where the government should stand up because we pay taxes, but doesn't serve sickle cell treatment or nutrition or Head Start. The Panthers, I was thinking about them today. The Black Panthers weren't perfect, but they were probably the most advanced effort of black people since the black movement in abolitionism. It was a brilliant effort against state power. And what J. Edgar Hoover said was the great threat of the Panthers was not the guns or the leather jackets or the fists raised. The greatest threat of the Panthers were the survival programs pending revolution. That means feed the people. This is what Hamas's power is in Israel, where they don't understand, why do Palestinians support Hamas? Hamas fed the people. They fed them. Feed the people. This is what the Panthers did. This is what Black Lives Matter should have done instead of starting with police, anti-police protesting where the Panthers, started. The Black Lives Matter movement should have started where the Panthers ended. And that was with the survival programs. Feed the people. Educate the kids. This is happening in Florida, where they've shut down black history. But black churches in Florida are allowing themselves to be open on Saturdays to teach black children black history. Do you not think they're learning more black history now than they were when they were getting it from other people? There's jazz in their oppression. There's blues in their backlash. We are the most beautiful people on this earth. We don't hate nobody but ourselves because of how we've been taught to hate ourselves. But we are the salt of the earth.
1: Richard,
0: Korean barbecue, it ain't nothing but black barbecue. Korean pop music ain't nothing but Koreans doing hip hop. We inspire the earth.
5: But you know what, Dr. Taylor? I all that being true, I have a as I look at the black political landscape and our black political values. When you talk about culture, I have a challenge in the framing of our celebratory cultural, spiritual, or spiritual cultural, and when I say cultural products, because politically, I would take the position that we are being strategically outmaneuvered. All those things being true, we cannot overlook when we, in this discussion, we bring up Russell Vaught from the Heritage Foundation, who studied coming out of high school, black people to put in place what he's putting in place, or with that Supreme Court justice, you know, coming out of college, Roberts, to put in place what he's putting in place, or Bloom. We can't overlook that these individuals in their youth had a strategic vision and tactically, yes, finance to put forward what we're looking at now out of this Voting Rights Act. So, you know, in relationship to a challenging, really, the Reconstruction laws, which they started as soon as they came in place. And I don't, you know, so we can't overlook. We obviously have been strategically outmaneuvered with all those things being true. And you raised the question, why do black people behave so well? And politically, if we're looking at our political philosophy, I'm trying to look at, you know, trying to find historical thinking, political thinking, that addresses that question. And I'm saying that is one that reflects that political thinking that I would say came in the 18th century is the reason why we are behaving the way we are now. And I just want to give this one example. It might be others, because I do agree, I am of that nationalist, but I do agree that the nationalist cultural, political, strategic, sovereign thinking has to be about how we overcome what is being perpetuated by the success of political whiteness. Right. And this is what Richard Allen and them said. And I'm saying this goes to a certain segment political philosophy that is manifested in the Congress, what you say, Elliot, of the 67 members, that makes them not be able to come up with tactical moves on a regular basis in order to be able to demonstrate their power, like that Gang of Seven, where they had to go through, the Republicans had to go through how many leaders before they had to got the one to accommodate just seven, was it seven? On the Republican side, so that right. It was going to be put in there. And this is what they said to you. Now, they're speaking to black people in 1793. To you who are favored with freedom, let your conduct manifest your gratitude towards the compassionate masters who have set you free. And let no rancor or ill will lodge in your breast for any bad treatment you may receive from any. If you do, you transgress against God, who will not hold you guiltless. He would not suffer it even in his beloved people Israel. And can you think he would allow it unto us? To me, that's a political thought that can be, I would argue, can be traced from generation to generation up to Frederick Douglass, up to the, you know, Clyburn, and who said in another interview that they said in his face, what they said in his face.
1: Yeah.
5: As far as, you know, black politics, but and still the mannerism, the cultural beliefs, the cultural behavior based off of these beliefs, which has this origin here, is the reason why, in my opinion, that they would have this behavior of seeming like being compassionate, even though they're being warred upon. And the other thing I would say, that is, you know, because it's not like we have no, I agree, we have, when we still with the political success, we have won tactical victories each generation. And as you said, you know, Dr. Taylor, this you track it, what, at 30-something years, this cycle. But it's structurally that this happens. The question is, are we satisfied when those 30-something years, that means going into the second generation, are

0: that we have conflicted nativism. On one hand, we recognize our blackness. On the other hand, we recognize what America does. Well, Du Bois called it double consciousness, right?
1: Right, right, right.
0: Two warring ideals in one body, one black body. But politically, how does that manifest itself? It manifests itself, in my opinion, that we would not have this group, this one group, because as you said with the Panthers, the nationalists, whether they were Marxists, whether they, you know, whatever they were, abolitionists, radical abolitionists, black radical abolitionists, when this curve happens, it uses state power to kill, right, lock up, and push underground,
1: right,
0: those who have that nationalist. But, right, you know, so I think that we can't overlook politically when we're talking about power. And but the thing that the one who have, and so we can't say that they haven't achieved the black political caucus. I mean, the numbers have grown since 72, which, again, what did they do? They're in that conflictedness. Who did they leave out to hang at that convention? They left out the Marxists, the Pan-Africans, the cultural nationalists, you know, the internationalists. They left them out in order to be able to accommodate the political system. So to me, we have an ideological, you know, forget what white folk, political whiteness and the structure, state power. Let's, you know, when we look at our political internal realities, in my opinion, we cannot deny, and I'm posing this as a question to you, that we have an ideological divide.
1: Right.
0: We have a social economic divide. And that the legacy organizations, not just the political structure, because they abandoned black power. The church abandoned black power, which means they abandoned all those programs, tactical moves that would have created the infrastructure to service the people and where I'll end. Because I think it goes to why we see this happening. They started talking about those who said, well, look, I don't see any benefit out of this. They started, and even though they were, whether they were considered black capitalists, whether they were considered a legacy organization, whether they were considered under the, you know, black, what I would call black political entrepreneurs or misleadership class, they decided to look out for their own interests at the expense of the working poor, the poor. I'm talking about black. I ain't talking about others. I'm just talking about us. They decided that they were going to focus on them and theirs, at the expense of others. And to me, Elliot, that's why they haven't come up with tactics, because you listen to the language. They talk, you don't vote, you don't count. You talking about this. Now, when young people and people who recognize how the system is saying, look, this game is rigged against us. We need to do other things. And they said, I can't, you don't know what you're talking about. What you doing? And I'm saying, that comes out of an ideological, political philosophy that's a part of the, it's a natural part. I'm not saying that people, you know, brainwash it. I'm just saying in order to be able to live in America, one strategy was to do that, because we know, and I always, you know, always like to use, and I'll end with this, Henry Highland Garnett and Frederick Douglass, he only lost by one vote to say, let's go physically to war. Win, lose, or draw. You can correct me. And that's our politics. That's not the state politics. That's not local politics. That's not national politics. That's our political infrastructure, which we do not have now. And that legacy class, the ones that have, they're not even thinking, you know, that we should formulate a structure that encompasses all the different, you know, political ideological thrusts and strategies in order to negotiate how do we survive regardless. If you're going to leave, you're going to stay, you know, you want to be amongst yourself.

0: If you want to, you know, live amongst white folks, how do we survive in an environment of political whiteness that is hostile to us all?
1: Brother Richard, I would just jump in and say that that encompasses and what you just articulated was brilliant and hard to answer, hard to respond to. But Du Bois's life reflected everything you just said. He went through nationalism, Pan-Africanism, Marxism, integrationism with the NAACP. He died a communist in the Communist Party. He left America and went to Africa, you know, as an emigrationist. And that is what Harold Kruse understood as the importance of the ideologies that were represented in Du Bois and Booker Washington as black options, strategies, tactics, methods, ideologies available to us under American conditions. Again, have mercy on black people, where black Americans, where we, again, unlike black Brits, unlike black Canadians or the Australian Aborigine, maybe the Australian Aborigine are the only similar black group, because they do call themselves black. They don't call themselves Aborigine if you go over there to Australia. And they are dominated by a colonial white population that took over their land. We, in parts of the Americas, were already here. Like when Christopher Columbus came to the Bahamas, he didn't meet Native Americans. He met black people, the Lucayan, the Arawak, Indians, but they were, you know, what we would call today black. Looking at someone like William Monroe Trotter answers your earlier question about ideology and about, you know, his radicalism. I wanted to interrupt you and interject. William Monroe Trotter, you know, he went to the White House and he cursed racist Woodrow Wilson out two different times. Not once. Yeah. Twice.
0: Yeah.
1: Twice. And Woodrow Wilson said, "No American has ever talked to me like this." William Monroe Trotter, they didn't invite Booker Washington, and Booker Washington was still the man at that time. He died in 1915. We're talking about 1913, 14.
0: Mm-hmm.
1: They didn't invite Booker, but they invited Trotter. And Trotter gave Woodrow Wilson the whole history of black people in two different instances. So again, when you go back to, you know, documenting the track of black, you know, ideological flows and articulations and confusions, Harold Kruse saw it all consolidated in the life of Du Bois himself.
0: Mm.
1: And the question now is, amongst the pendular tools that we have available, what is appropriate for now in light of the white backlash in MAGA? What tool do we got in the chest? Because that's what the ancestors have taught us. We should not look at the past in a negative way. We should be looking at the past for, like most of us are doing, what did black folk do after Reconstruction was shut down? Because that's where we are with MAGA and John Roberts' Supreme Race Court. I call it the Extreme Court. with Clarence Thomas. It's a dishonor to keep calling Uncle Tom, Uncle Tom. We need to stop that. Those of us who are educated know that Uncle Tom was no sellout. The Garveyites turned Uncle Tom in the book to a sellout because they wanted to be different from Uncle Tom as a Christian, a compliant Negro. So that's the whole idea behind the idea of the new Negro. The new Negro in Garveyism was to reject Harriet Beecher Stowe's Uncle Tom. So it was Garveyism that most black folk don't appreciate this, Elliot, that Garveyism turned Uncle Tom into a sellout, not Harriet Beecher Stowe. She just wrote the book. And even Martin Delaney, who I think was mentioned a little bit earlier, he wrote a book called Blake, B-L-A-K-E, or Blanco, B-L-A-N-C-O, colon, the huts of Africa.
0: Mm-hmm.
1: to predict, to depict a more radical black man named Blake in his book when Harriet Beecher Stowe wrote the book Uncle Tom, who was a passive, nonviolent, asexual, passive Christian. So Delaney, who is Harriet Beecher Stowe's contemporary, if y'all go to Google Blake or the Huts of Africa, I believe it is. It might be Huts of America, but I think it's Huts of Africa. And it tells the story of the main protagonist, Blake, who was a black slave who got who stole his freedom and then went to Cuba to rescue his wife. And he displayed deep atheism at the moment while he was still in the South. Before he goes to Cuba, he has a conversation with his wife's mother and father, who were good Christians and believe, you know, this goes back to Delaney trying to undo Harriet Tubman's caricature of Uncle Tom as a compliant Christian. Delaney depicts a conversation where Blake, again, I beg y'all to Google the book and see what I'm talking about. This is why you come on a radio show like this, where you can get information that you can't get everywhere. You're not going to get this nowhere else. This kind of level of, this layer of knowledge. So let me just say this real quick. So Blake goes to, Blake rejects Christianity, and he rejects the idea of God is going to work it out for him and his people as a part of his commitment to going to rescue his wife, who was sold out by a white woman master, not the white male master. It was a gender feminist dynamic between the two women before Blake's wife was sold. A white woman who she was loyal to sold her because some white woman visited her and said, you should sell her. And so Blake went to rescue her. I'm just saying, again, the context is Harriet Beecher Stowe depicts black folk as Uncle Tom. The New Negro was a cultural revolutionary rejection of Uncle Tom by saying we're New Negro. And I'm trying to show that even when Harriet Beecher Stowe depicted Uncle Tom, the antithesis of Uncle Tom was a black character in a long book. It wasn't a book. It was journalized in magazines, but it should have been like a 500-page book called Blake or the Huts of Africa. And there, again, Delaney depicts Blake as a black militant, black nationalist, black pan-Africanist who goes from America to Cuba to rescue his wife, to offset the image of Uncle Tom depicted by Harriet Beecher Stowe. When you fast forward 30 years to Garveyism, when you hear the New Negro idea, that is a response to Uncle Tom having previously been the main way black folk were culturally understood, in the same way, unfortunately, right now, going back to Tupac, we're right now caricatured writ large as thug life. So if you can understand thug life right now, you can understand the New Negro and you can understand the Uncle Tom, period.
0: And you could correct me if I'm wrong, Dr. Taylor, because Blake was also, in his travel, as he was going to Cuba, he was connecting, letting people know that to be prepared for a revolution. That was a part of his mission as he went from one place to, like, look, getting prepared. So I thought that was important, too, Delaney was bringing out.
2: Let me go up to New York City. New York.
3: Grace, peace, and truth to you, my brothers. This is Brother Maurice.
2: How are you, sir?
1: Hey, Maurice.
3: Okay, I got a couple of things I want to say in response to this. First of all, the case you were talking about with Professor James Lance Taylor was Fisher versus the University of Texas. They was talking about.
1: Right.
3: And stuff. And Richard, you said something that you talked about maneuvering. But maneuvering requires you to move. Black politics in America since the 60s has been the frog sitting in the pot with a slow simmer going up. If you look at when the Heritage Foundation was founded, which was on February 16th of 1973, right after the political convention in 72.
1: Right.
3: You know, if you had to take a historical look at who was more successful coming out of their own conventions, they came out with both agendas and stuff, who would you say today has been more successful?
1: Right.
3: There's been no black movement and stuff. But let me just say this, and I think this is important. Tomorrow will be the Honorable Minister Farrakhan's birthday. Today, something happened in 1994 that we ain't even thinking about, but it's important because it speaks to the connection between the continent and America. Nelson Mandela was elected president today in 1994. Mm. That didn't happen without black people understanding the importance of him and fighting, speaking up, the power of the black voice in America. That shows you we're connected to them. When he spoke, when he spoke at Howard University, who was he speaking to? Was he speaking to some black Americans, or was he speaking to family? He was speaking to his family, and we got joy out of that. We have to kind of go back and look at our history and stuff. Tomorrow will be okay. Today also was the People's Campaign. The first people march that King had before he, you know, that they wanted to bring people to Washington, D.C. But the one that I think is more important than anything else is this one. Because Elliot knows we talked about this before. I want to talk about Robert Smalls. Robert Smalls took 12 people. They got on some Confederate boat, took their people across enemy lines and got them to freedom. That means that black people have to come up with a strategy to navigate these waters. And we ain't talking about the Strait of Hormuz. We're not even talking about, you know, the Mississippi River. We're talking about black people trying to find a way to some type of freedom. And it doesn't start with anything except understanding who you are in America. They are telling you straight, square up who you are in America. There is no confusion in this matter. They had the Tea Party had 63 members. Blacks had 62. It's down to 60 now because David Scott died in Georgia and the sister down there in Florida got, you know, she had to resign because of what she did. Political power is not the only solution. Your right. black voice has to be speaking up and then actually doing something. Me and Brother Elliot has talked about this. When they keep talking about this grassroots movement, who are they talking about? Brother James, you talked about it. Didn't you say they had a black and tan party?
1: Yes.
3: Didn't you? You talked about it several times.
1: Yeah,
3: on show.
1: Yeah. And from the 1870s to the 1890s, when after abolition, black folk who identified with the Republican Party by the time Lincoln shows up, you know, they emerge in 1856. Black folk begin to identify with Lincoln right away in 1860. But other than that, the Republican Party abandoned anything focused on black folk apart from the radical Republicans like Stevens and Sumner that we talked about earlier. And so, you know, black folk had to create their own party within the Democratic Party, and it was called the Black and Tan Republican Party. The best research on this is the research of Haynes, H-A-N-E-S, Walton, who was at Black College in Georgia, Savannah State, and then he ended up at University of Michigan, but he was an outstanding black scholar of the 70s, 80s, and 90s and died. But Haynes Walton is the best scholar for anybody wanting to understand black people's strategies, the things we did within, like that happened with Harold Washington. And I've said this on your show, Maurice. Harold Washington's strategy was similar to the black and tans. When the Democrats endorsed Jane Byrne over Harold Washington after Bob Starks and, all those Conrad Royale and all those black activists in Southside Chicago recruited Harold Washington back from D.C., they brought him in, and the Democrats endorsed Jane Byrne. And so what black Democrats in Chicago did, this is 82, 83.
2: Mm-hmm.
1: And Harold Washington's campaign was like the black and tans. It was a black Democratic strategy within the Democratic Party against the Democrats. And that's the kind of stuff that Fannie Lou Hamer and oh my Lord, I love her. The mother of Black Ella Power. Thank you. The mother of Black Power, Ella Baker. These women orchestrated a similar strategy in 64. This goes back to the Alabama County Freedom Organization that the Panthers got the name Black Panthers from. But Freddie Lou Hamer, and Ella Baker, they ran a strategy of blacks against the Democrats in Mississippi and won in 64, if y'all remember. And that's when the Democrats with LBJ and Martin Luther King negotiated and told them they could have two symbolic seats. And it was rejected by Fannie Lou Hamer and Ella Baker. But this shows Chicago, Ella Baker and Fannie Lou Hamer in what was Newark, New Jersey at the time, going all the way back to the black and tans, is black folk have had to create their own strategies. We have way more independent political parties, Maurice, in the 1880s than we have since the 1980s. We have not tried a serious black political party. Lenora Fulani ran successful 50 state campaigns, I think twice in the 90s. But it was independent. That's what we really need. We need an independent black political party. That's what Ronald Walters believed in. He told Jesse in 88, he tried to get Jesse to do it in 84, to run an independent campaign. Because Maurice, Jesse came out of Gary in 72, like you mentioned, saying it's nation time. He said, I want a black political party. So did Amiri Baraka. But and black folk met in Atlanta. They met in Little Rock, Arkansas. You know, they met in Philadelphia, but they didn't sustain the effort of a black political party. Think about this, and I'll be quiet after this. Think about this. The Black Rainbow Coalition, from Fred Hampton to Jesse Jackson to Barack Obama, if you took that out of the Democratic Party, what do you got? Two anti-black, racist, white parties in America. The only thing that makes the Democrats not the same as the Republicans is the Black and Rainbow Coalition within it. If we extracted the Rainbow Coalition from the Democratic Party, beginning at the local level as a tactic like the Green Party or the, you know, or the different groups like the People's Party, independent parties are way more successful locally. And this is what I'm saying as a strategy. We should be in throughout the South that they're trying to close off, abandoning the Democrats locally, listen to me, locally only. At the local level, black folks should support the Green Party or, you know, the Democratic Socialists of America, which is Bernie and them, temporarily support independent black parties. Still vote nationally as Democrats if you need to for the next 20 years. But begin a tactic of undermining the Democratic Party's a failure to answer black questions and issues at the local level. The biggest problem the Democrats have with black people is A, very few Democrats can use the word black in anything they say. Cori Bush and maybe one of five others can say black, but you ain't never heard AOC say black. You ain't never heard Bernie say black. You ain't never heard Mamdani. I mean, Mamdani's done some things earmarking monies for black community development, so I appreciate him without calling it black. And that's if that's what is necessary, more power to you. But name the number of black Democrats from James Clyburn on down to AOC who use the word black. And that's what's implied by you talking about reparations, Elliot. The Democrats were the ones that opposed reparations because they knew it would turn off white people and turn white people to the Republicans, rather than pressing the issue as a social justice issue rather than a black or white issue. The Democrats, I was on the San Francisco Reparations Committee. That was the main committee in America that pushed reparations and got the UN recently that somebody mentioned, Brother Richard, recognizing that slavery was the greatest crime against humanity of all time. you know, but we started that in San Francisco. And if you Google it online, you'll see the San Francisco African-American Reparations Committee. I was in seat one out of 12 seats. So again, when you look at, you know, going back to these cycles, going back to, you know, these different periods from of Black independence, we should be seeking a Black political party locally. We should stay Democrats nationally until the local phenomena takes over the national phenomena. You got to start somewhere. And most Black folk always saying, what should we do? What should we do? I'm telling you what to do. Start like the Green Party, like the Alabama Freedom, Freedom Organization, like the SNCC, SNCC did, like other local Black organizations, and stop trying to be national heroes. No more Black power. No more I Have a Dream. No more Black Lives Matter. We need silent Black organization under the rug, under the, the underworld. We need to go undercover like Jews. Be quiet. Get together every Friday. Don't tell nobody else. We get together every Friday, but don't go out saying, hey, we get together every Friday. That's what Black folk need to do. I'm trying to say that we need to stop relying on the white declining majorities culture and start understanding that we are actually the leaders of everybody else that's not white in America. Our Black people in America, we are the alternative. This is what the 1619 Project was saying, not 1776. Go back to 1619. That's what Sister Nicole Jones was saying, is go back. We are, as a Black people, an alternative to European white people, as an African people in America. And it's come to a point where we're at an impasse. And what we should do, even though we're the leaders of non-white minority groups in America, like Indians, Koreans, I would say the Chinese, the Japanese, Indians from India continentally, is we need to start operating more like those groups as quiet, unseen national minorities. Do our community development within our own community. We got more doctors, more scientists, more Black lawyers, more Black philosophers, more Black scholars, more Black mathematicians. Neil deGrasse Tyson, I already said the other brother that flew to Artemis II. We got more Black talent now than we've ever had in our history. So the shame on us in responding to this racial moment. Again, for me, the norm is racism. That, you know, we live in a backlash as a Black people. Every once in a while, the 13th, 14th, and 15th Amendment break out, or a Thaddeus Stevens or a Charles Sumner breaks out, or a Garvey breaks out, or an Elijah Muhammad breaks out, or a Malcolm happens, or a Martin happens, or Obama, or Kamala, you know. But the norm is still racism, anti-Black racism at that. So what we have to continue to do within our own self is a self-determined, self-conscious Blackness that turns back to the Black community's development. That's what we should be about, Black community development. And I'll stop there.
3: Well, I'll say this and I'll get off because I know there'll be other people that want to speak, but Black community development can't start without Black consciousness. And part of that Black consciousness, I agree with you, deals with we have to celebrate those victories and remember those victories. We have to teach those victories to our children, and we have to also be willing to move forward. We can't rely on these people. They've already told you, they made it clear, because the United States, Israel, and Argentina voted against that amendment and that resolution is saying that slavery was one of the most horrific thing that happened in this world. And that's your country. That's your country that these politicians are running around and talking about it's a democracy. And they said what happened wasn't a crime because it was legal. Because they said it was legal. So guess what? The 14th Amendment says you're a citizen. When they decide it ain't legal no more, what you going to do? And that's up for grabs right now. You heard what she said. Congress is the one that can decide if it's legal or not. They can change it any time they want. And with the question you got to ask with some of these black politicians, what Bernie Sanders said, Bernie Mac said, who you with? Who you with? I'm going to say that. I'm going to get off the line now. Peace and blessings to you, my brothers.
2: Thank you for your contribution. Let's go to Philadelphia. Philadelphia.
4: Good evening, Brother Elliot.
2: Yes, sir.
4: Good evening, Brother Richard. Good evening, Dr. Teller. How you doing, good brother? How you feel, man?
1: Great.
4: Good to hear you, I hope my phone hanging in with me and stuff tonight. This phone acting a little nutty tonight. But yeah, Dr. Teller, thanks for coming on the show, Professor Teller. You always got a wealth of information when you come on. I appreciate you, brother. I really do.
1: Thank you.
4: You know, you're welcome. You know, Professor, you made me kind of reminisce and stuff about the Black Panthers. Because I told Brother Elliot before, I grew up in North Philadelphia, not too far from Temple University. And I grew up in the heart of North Philadelphia in the 60s of Susquehanna. In the early to mid-70s, the Black Panthers had a headquarters right around the corner from me. I lived on Bancroft Street, 2200, right there, 60 of Susquehanna. I went to Duckery Elementary School, which is about two blocks away. Well, as you know, Dr. Teller, no matter what where you live in, you know, black families always have went through financial times and stuff. I was as fortunate as a black child that I was able to get served a nice hearty breakfast before school, because as you well know, it's hard for a child to study and listen to the teacher if their stomach is growling.
1: Right.
4: Well, but for the Black Panthers, I say this to anybody, were it not for the Black Panthers, many black children would have went to school hungry that day. Cause I remember I would eat breakfast at home. I would still stop around for some of my friends that I went to school with. I would still stop around and eat, even though I was already full. I would eat a little eggs. They served some bacon. They would serve eggs, bacon, waffles, pancakes, everything, orange juice, milk. And I would sit with these children, these friends of mine, and I would sit there and eat with them as we went off to school. And as I said, Professor Teller, Black Panthers, many of these black children went to school hungry because their parents just didn't have it at the time, and it was going through some hard times. So Black Panthers made sure that those kids went to school.
1: Yes, sir.
4: And they went to school on a full belly. And of
1: course,
4: with the I'm sorry, Professor Teller?
1: No, I was saying yes, sir. You're right. I'm just saying amen.
4: Oh, yeah, wait, thank you. Yeah, forget his phone, Professor Teller. And as I said, and they did the same with sickle cell. They made sure a lot about people was tested and treated for sickle cell anemia, which, is, as you know, affects black people in a lot of ways. So the Black Panthers did a whole lot of things, like I said, for our people. I'll never forget that they act of kindness and humanity that they showed towards our community back then. I'll never forget them, because they did a whole lot of great things in the black community back in the early to mid-70s.
1: And if I could jump in just for a second to say...
4: Sure.
1: They inspired other groups that didn't identify specifically as Panthers or Black Marxists. They inspired other, you know, local neighborhood, you know, EEOC type groups. You know, in my community, it was called the Pyramid. It was Black Panther influence, but they didn't call it that. So those kind of programs were everywhere in local Black and suburban Black communities. And the Panthers don't get the recognition they deserve. Because that's what we call black civil society. That part is dead. And we got to wake up black civil society. That means everything from boys and girls clubs to math tutoring to science programs to food programs. You know, everything we can think of, everything all of us can think of is what we need black folk to step up and do. And that's what I meant when I said we got way more Thurgood Marshalls now than we had with Thurgood Marshall. We got probably 50,000 Thurgood Marshalls now. Brilliant young black lawyers all around America. Where the hell are they?
4: That is so true, Professor Teller. And I agree with you. The Black Panthers don't get the recognition that they deserve. I couldn't agree with you more on that. And Brother Maurice Takoff, New York, like you said, Brother Maurice is very clear. This ruling by the Supreme Court on stuff, or the evil court, unsupreme court, if you will, they made it very clear who this is directed at, black people. So whether so-called black leadership or misleadership or black people want to look at it for what it is, not what you want it to be, it's clearly this is directed clearly at black. They're telling you, but that ruling, how do you feel about black people? Like this attacks on black people is very clear. And if the question is, like you say, prefer how we strategize and use that as a positive instead of being down in the dumps, use that as a positive to move our people forward. And, you know, and I'm going to say something, Professor Teller, as you and Brother Elliot and Richard was speaking, and Brother Maurice, y'all made me think about right here in Philadelphia. Now, this is kind of an oxymoron, but this shows you how, the power that black people have. And so right here in Philadelphia, you have a district attorney. His name is Larry Crowder. He's white and Jewish. But here's the thing about this. He has never been endorsed by the Democrat Party. The Democrat Party has pretty much shunned him each time. He has won 3 times. But guess what, Dr. Teller? He has won with 80, 90% of the black vote each time. But yet, the Democrat Party has never endorsed him, you know? And it just shows the power in this city, you know, what they can do.
1: I'm going to tell you,
4: Dr. Teller, Philadelphia, it's almost hard to win the election without the backing of the Democratic establishment. But they have never endorsed Krasner, but he keeps winning. And when he wins big. It's not even close, you know what I mean?
1: I'm going to tell you his power is that I follow him on Instagram, so I know who you're talking about.
4: Mm-hmm. Yeah, I mean, it's just a deep thing, and it's not about whether you like Krasner or dislikes. It's the point is the man, he able to get black people out to vote for him and stuff. I mean, it's amazing, because like I said, the Democrat Party, they refused to, but he keeps getting the majority of the black vote.
1: Let me say this.
4: You know?
1: But that's why I think in about 30 to 50 years,
4: mm-hmm.
1: because of the population explosion that's happening in the South, where we are about 53%, eventually, mm-hmm. the Republicans are going to have to moderate. They can't stay conservative with a large black electoral base. It's impossible mm-hmm. in the long run. So the Republicans might end up becoming the party of black people again. Not right now. Not like Stephen A. Smith is talking about, you know, let's all vote for them at once. I'm talking about mm-hmm. the presence of the black electoral population in the Deep South. We're going from 45 million people to 75 million people. And in every black city in America since 1970 to 2026, we've been going back south. So they can, mm-hmm. they will. That's why they have to do what they're doing with the courts and trying to gerrymander us out. But eventually, the presence of black power electorally in the South is going to force Republicans to become more liberal. You can't see it right now. You can't see it right now. But hey, you can't keep your foot on black people's neck electorally. So what's going to happen is black folk are in these deep red states, but those states are also deeply black. So when you see a red state, see a black state. And at some point, black power is going to, again, I think if you do it one way in Atlanta, one way in Birmingham, one way in mm-hmm. Charlotte, one way in Richmond, you know, another way in Charleston, local black strategies. That's what I'm saying. We could run independent black parties locally and upset the Democratic Republican Party hold on black folk locally.
4: Yes.
1: I'm probably too old now to do this myself, but I really would like to see a militant group of young black people rise up and create a local black party in Atlanta that runs against the Republicans and Democrats all the time on black issues only. Crime, mm-hmm. policing, welfare state, health care. Again, I always like to mention foster care, because we always forget foster care. And I think when we talk about black people, we need to talk about the foster care system. It, you know, I have no experience with it, but I've seen it from afar. And, it, you know, that's something black folks need to organize around, foster care. Things like our elders,
4: mm-hmm.
1: you know, we got to have folk in the churches telling the pastors, hey, stop preaching pie in the sky and prosperity and start preaching social justice. Open this church on Saturday for organizing. Open the churches, open the black churches for organizing. That's what they did before.
4: I couldn't agree with you more, Dr. Teller. You're right.
1: That's what we did before. That's what Martin King did. That's what they did,
4: mm-hmm.
1: you know, going back to the 1800s, all the way to the Civil Rights Movement, the black churches were the meeting places. Open the black churches to make them more relevant, because right now a lot of black churches are not relevant to black people. But they can recover. They can recover if they meet the people where they are. And in a Jim Crow time, the black church, if it wants to mean something, has got to open itself up, not just to theology, but to the sociology and realities of what's happening outside their churches.
4: I couldn't agree with you more, Dr. Teller. And I just want to stay in closing, Dr. Thank you for all the information, dear brother. And keep us enlightening, because whenever you come on, I learn something new whenever Brother Elliot and Richard bring you on, and Brother Maurice have you on to show up in New York City. So thank you, Dr. Teller. And may Allah continue to bless you and your family, brother. Stay safe, stay strong. Elliot, put me on mute and I'll listen to the remainder, Elliot.
2: Thanks for your contribution.
4: You're welcome.
2: We got about 12 minutes left. Let's go to Rapid Fire. Let's go to Phoenix. Phoenix.
5: Yes, Brother Elliot and Brother Richard. Good evening and good evening to your guest, Dr. Taylor.
2: Yes, sir.
1: Yes, sir.
5: Yes. You know, Dr. Taylor, you said something there about the church. It would be better if the church was a factory in the black community, because it would be producing goods and services and we would have jobs. You know, 500 years is long enough to do, you know. If there was any human relationship to be worked out with these people, Dr. Taylor, don't you think we could have worked it out in 500 years?
1: Right, right.
5: So evidently these people don't have no, they don't want to work out anything with black folks unless we're at the bottom. And none of these politicians, I'm a firm believer that wherever black people make up the mass majority of the population, black people must control the economics and body politics of that community.
1: Right.
5: But now these politicians talk about economics. And that is the foundation of everything, is economics. All these other ethnic groups live in our community and cart the money out of the community on a daily basis. That money leaves the black community. So there was a man called Carlos Cooks. He said, let's implement a 30 to 60 day program where we don't buy anything from these people, these non-black people in our community. We boycott them economically, economic boycott, go out of the community. He said in 30 to 60 days, these people will be out of business, because they can't make the payroll, they can't pay the bills. And, you know, but Dr. Taylor, I don't think there's no future here for black people here. I don't believe what you say about Pan-Africanism or perish. Because we see this country going down the toilet. It's going down the tube. So we have to create an ark to save ourselves. Because I don't want to go down with them. Mm-mm. Whatever they got coming to them, I don't want to be on the receiving end of that. You know? So, but I appreciate your contribution, Dr. Taylor. Keep on keeping on. I will listen to you on the Cornelius show. Thank you very much.
1: Thank you, brother. I'm trying to make sure I don't go to heaven, because I don't want to be up there with my white folks. So I'm not trying to go to heaven. I'm begging God not to let me go to heaven if white people are there. Biggie Small said, I want to be not with the goody-goodies. I want to be with the baddie-baddies.
5: Dr. Taylor, I hope the plumbing is good up there too, because everybody be going to be drinking milk and honey. So, you know, milk and honey is a natural laxative, you know. So I hope the plumbing is good up in heaven. You take care, Dr. Taylor.
1: No, blessings to you. Blessings to
2: all
1: you.
2: Right.
1: No, again, Elliot, I think, like he's suggesting, we got to become creative in every area, not just political, not just voting. That's the narrow-mindedness of people like Tariq Nasheed and, you know, someone like Ice Cube, who pops up every 4 years for elections. What do you, like I said, what, Elliot, my test of you, and I know I follow you, is what are you doing in the meantime? What are you doing in between elections? And if you're not doing nothing in between elections, like remember Puffy, when Puffy was out, when Puffy was still good, what was his thing? Vote or die. Okay, and he did it every 4 years for like 12 years. It's like Puffy, where you been every 4 years? Nowhere, you know, doing his thing. But then elections come, he pops out, gets interviews, vote or die. But it was empty. And I'm saying that's why we can't trust big ideas. We can't wait for somebody to come along with a messiah, with a big idea. What our idea should be is organizing based on what's going on locally. If it's a police problem, if it's an environment problem, if it's a school problem with kids and the school system, if it's a health system problem, if it's a criminal justice system problem locally, then that's where we should fight. Because that's where I'm saying the difference is the future of Black power in the South, even while it is gerrymandered off, is going to force racism out. They're going to force it because it's overwhelming. Like I said, our spiritual culture is more powerful than white supremacy. That's how we've survived for 500 years. And we have not lost yet. We lose battles, but we ain't lost this damn war. We still standing, y'all. We like Antoine Fisher. We still standing. We still strong. Everything they've thrown at us is because they know they not superior to us. They know they not superior. Look at Michael Jordan. Look at LeBron. Look at Barry Bonds. Look at Muhammad Ali. Leave us alone, a sober Tiger Woods. Leave us alone and we'll dominate you. And they know that.
2: Dr. Taylor, listen, we got about 6 minutes to go. Let me throw something to you and Richard in the few minutes we have left. And I wish we could go longer, but we'll get you back on. The Brother Marcus that just called mentioned the strategy that Carlos Cooks spoke about decades ago. We see that that strategy was used in South Africa to break the back of apartheid. But before that, we see that that same strategy was used here by our ancestors. When the Civil War broke out between these whites fighting one another, our people took the opportunity to walk off these plantations.
1: That's right. That's right.
2: Basically a general strike. That's the same what they did in South Africa, a general strike, strategic general strikes. I believe, just like Brother Marcus said, that those strategies can be used presently, but you won't hear that type of strategy coming from Black elected officials. They just won't do it. But we can do that because these people will answer. See, that's the way we get them to answer the demands of our people. Because a lot of people say, oh, reparations, you'll never get it. Sure, you'll never get it if we approach it the way we've been approaching it. To think that these people are going to be benevolent to Black people.
1: Right.
2: You got to force them to do it. A general strike would force them to basically do anything. I'm mm-hmm. just throwing that out there. In a few minutes we have left, what do you think about that, Professor Taylor? Richard?
0: I agree. The question is not whether the tactic will work. It's a question about the work needed to be done to get the tactic to work, and that's the self-organizing.
1: Well, people have been trying to organize a general strike, and that's what Du Bois suggested, like you're saying, Brother Elliot, in the book Black Reconstruction. He explains that Abraham Lincoln didn't free Black people. 175,000 men took up guns and killed white men. That's a revolution if we did that today. Today, if we had 175 organized Black men with guns, they could kill the army. And that's what happened with the Civil War toward the end. But also, Du Bois says about 300,000 to 400,000 elders, women, children walked off the plantation and deprived them of their labor, and those devastated the white slaveocracy or slave economy. So yeah, Abraham Lincoln didn't free us. Du Bois says we freed ourselves on two fronts. One, a military front. The second is a labor front. And that's what I'm saying. We still have to be thinking that way. We still do need Black men and women who are trained in the military to train us locally as a part of everything else we want to do. We can't be unarmed Black people anymore. They understand guns. They understand legal guns. We need Black men and women who are trained in policing and the military and other auxiliary, stratum to train us at the local level, like we're doing Saturday schools, like we're doing, the other things I'm talking about. So, yeah. So again, I think it comes back to us. It's not right. All what we're talking about is not right, that we have to resort to self-reliance. But again, when we criticize our strategies, we got to understand we are a uniquely positioned people. And that's what Du Bois was trying to get at with double consciousness. And then Cornel West was trying to get at in his book, Prophesied Deliverance, where he's talking about double consciousness and saying Du Bois forgot a third dimension, which is that white people ain't Europeans no more. And the only way they know themselves is through being so-called white. No people who are so-called white throughout the world calls themselves white outside of South Africa, maybe. And they often call themselves Boers and Afrikaners compared to the United States. In Germany, you're called German. In Italy, you're called Italian. In France, you're called French. In Russia, you're called Russian. In America, you're called white. And until we get white people, and this is James Baldwin, to give up the sickness of whiteness, we're all going to be suffering with it. Because black people are over it. We've been over whiteness. We've been done with their oppression. Nobody black who is conscious and well-read or has the internet thinks that white people are superior anymore. And white people know they not superior anymore. That was all a lie. And I know we got only a minute left, but my point is what Donald Trump has done is what the early white state of America did, which is give a white preference or prioritizing white people over others because they're not superior. White people cannot survive in America without the American government. We ain't from here. We from Africa, and we've survived for 400 years without anybody on our side. Who you think is the strongest? Babe Ruth, who ain't never got called the N-word once, even though folk try to act like he was, you know, biracial, or Hank Aaron, who had a harder time than 715 or 745? Was it Hank Aaron or Babe Ruth? And that's the difference in being black and white in America, is yeah. Hank Aaron had to be called the N-word the whole time, or at least part of the time when he was reaching to greatness. Meanwhile, Babe Ruth reached greatness, but as an apparent white man, didn't have to be called the N-word. And that's the struggle that we have in this country as a people. We have to be Hank Aaron. They get to be Babe Ruth.
2: Listen, before I let you go, let me New York, can you do it in a couple of minutes?
6: Yeah, I just basically wanted to say that we have to come to the realization this is a white man's country. They're never going to give black people power. We've been here for 500 years, and we've been through one of the greatest atrocities and struggles. And now we've gone through something else that it may wake us up, like back in the day it woke us up during the 1960s. Because what they're doing in Tennessee is going to be implemented all over the South. So I don't care how many black people are in the South, they're never going to have real power. And when they had real power, what happened was the adjustments were made and Negroes were brought in that diluted it, a.k.a. Atlanta. Maynard Jackson was one of the greatest mayors in America, along with my man that got caught up in the situation.
1: Campbell.
6: That got caught up with that crack in Washington. His name is skipping me.
1: Marion Barry.
6: Okay, there we go. The reality is this. In Atlanta, Maynard Jackson set it up with whatever they were doing and building in that city, black people were getting a piece of it. Now, you haven't had a white mayor since Maynard Jackson in Atlanta, and that whole situation has been diluted. Now you have a situation in Tennessee to whereas they're basically taking away all of your rights, even though they was assisted by the Supreme Court. So I'm loving it. Because now when you see that your vote ain't really gonna save your black ass. Now you gonna have to start come up with some new ideas. And I'm saying this. The new idea for black people is this. Come together in small groups.
1: Yep.
6: Do the necessary things to integrate yourself into who you are as an African. Get associated with someplace on the continent. Keep your mouth shut. Build and develop. Because the truth of the matter is, every ethnic group in this country, if the truth be told, is dominating black people. Now, we don't want to admit it because of our pride and our feeling that they shouldn't, but I'll give your brother who's on the air a quick synopsis of where he's at. Who controls San Francisco? The Monkey Man and the Twisted Sisters are black folks. And who been there long? Black people. Now, you just got to be honest and say, yo, the Monkey Man and the Twisted Sister run it. Okay, so they run it. The question is, knowing that they run it, what are you going to do to sustain the little position that you have or we have? And unfortunately, we don't have the leadership to do the necessary thing to sustain ourselves. And lastly, one of the most dangerous and sickest apologetic Negroes in office is Clyburn. He's trash. I tell him in his face, he's trash. Because that Negro has placed us in a position to be nothing but the laughing stock of white folks. And all he's done is benefit himself and his family and talk that bullshit about the John Lewis Act. And the reason why I always say the John Lewis Act is bullshit, because when the Democrats had the opportunity to pass it, what happened? They didn't pass it. And you know why? Because white people knew that it would cause them problems, and they wasn't going to do anything to allow black folks to cause them problems. And the reality is, if that bill was passed, you wouldn't have the problems that you have in Tennessee now. And that's something that the Roland Martins, who I appreciate, don't want to tell you the truth. And there will never, ever in this lifetime be a John Lewis bill that will pass. And as you heard earlier this evening, Elliot, that bullshit that Clyburn was talking. And you know it, and I know it. And I ain't mad at white folks, because if I was white, I wouldn't let that shit pass. So, hey, that's it. Thank you very much, Elliot. Thank you very much, Elliot. And the bottom line is this. We as a people are always going to figure it out, some of us. All of us collectively, unfortunately, are not. And the new game now is educate your children to have a worldview and think about getting the hell out of this place and going someplace else in the world and trying to make a life for yourself. Because this is falling. Because that animal they got in office now, as quiet as kept, he may drop the bomb. And I'll leave you with this, and Taylor, you may enjoy this one. He always talking about the cognizant test that he take and he's passed and all of that. But you know what? The dumbass don't even know what a cognizant test is for. It's for to find out how bad your dementia is getting, if the truth be told. But nobody says that. The media don't even address it. So it just goes to show you where we at. Thank you again, my brothers, and have a good night and a beautiful week, and happy Mother's Day to all.
2: Thanks for your contribution.
6: Thank
2: you. Dr. Taylor, thanks for being here.
7: He's right about Trump and, you know, his decline. Yeah, that's clear. But again, I think, you know, it's more than Trump. This is bigger than Trump. This is the whole
1: white reaction. This is 75 million people at least that support this. And they might be embarrassed right now, but they still support it. And Trump has done the main thing. Everything else, he could fail at the war in Iran. He could fail at the economy. He can fail at trade. But as long as he get the racism right, that's what these white folk need, because they know they're dying. They know the census told them 20 years ago that they're in decline.

0: Nowhere is the white population in decline but one country on the earth, the United States of America.
1: The
0: life expectancy be... Go ahead.
1: Yeah, you're going to get me in decline if I don't get off of you.
0: All right.
1: Dr. Jill, I want to thank you for being with us, and I'll be in touch with you because I got to get you back on here. This is an interesting conversation, and we'll talk soon, brother. Thank you.
0: Thank you.
1: All right.
2: All right. Take care now.
1: Richard.
2: Yes, sir.
1: Hey, good conversation. 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And then they double back on Wednesday evenings at the same time, 7 to 9 p.m. Thursdays, the door is always open for the Black Liberation Movement in Mississippi. Brother Patrick Lumumba, Sister Crystal Denise, Brother Rodney Lowe, Brother Marcus Haynes. Four hosts, one mission, the Black Liberation Movement in Mississippi. Mississippi on the move. Then Sundays, Pinckney to Pinckney, 5 to 6. Time for an awakening from 6 until. I want to thank everybody for listening to the program this evening. Lively discussion as always. And we'll be back next week, Lord willing, to continue on this path towards an awakening. Peace.
2: Peace.

I think you'll find, sir, that there will come a time when black people wake up and become intellectually independent enough to think for themselves, as other humans are intellectually independent enough to think for themselves, then the black man will think like a black man, and he will feel for other black people. And this new thinking and feeling will cause black people to stick together. And then at that point, you'll have a situation where when you attack one black man, you are attacking all black men. And this type of black thinking will cause all black people to stick together. And this type of thinking also will bring an end to the brutality inflicted upon black people by white people. And it is the only thing that will bring an end to it. No federal court, state court, or city court will bring an end to it. It's something that the black man has to bring an end to himself.

Now you preachers and leaders, you administrators, you teachers, you leaders, you are the worst. No cowardly, punctified leader will lead this new generation of young black men and women. Your day of leading them is finished.

You can't feel it? When you talk to young people, you can't feel that you're missing them? Parents, you can't feel when you're talking to your children that this is a new generation and they don't want to hear your compromising talk? Did you hear them in Ferguson tell Jesse, get the hell out of here? You ain't no leader. I was hurting for my brother because Jesse worked hard for our people. But time has moved on. And what was good yesterday ain't no good at all today. So either you become a new vessel so that new wine can be poured into the old wineskin, or your day of leading our people is over and it will never come back to you again.

Damn it, we're still in the land of our bondage. We're still in the land of captivity. We're still a slave to the Democratic Party, still a slave to the Republican Party. You can't even see a Freedom Party. You don't see it. You're a slave. I'm a slave. And unless we admit that we are slaves, then we can never get free. Never get free.

You're the one who put the present Democratic administration in Washington, D.C. The whites were evenly divided. It was the fact that you threw 80% of your votes behind the Democrats that put the Democrats in the White House. When you see this, you can see that the Negro vote is the key factor. And despite the fact that you are in a position to be the determining factor, what do you get out of it? The Democrats have been in Washington, D.C. only because of the Negro vote. They've been down there 4 years. And all other legislation they wanted to bring up, they brought it up and gotten it out of the way, and now they bring up you. And now they bring up you. You put them first, and they put you last. Because you're a chump. A political chump.

down so you could see that the government of America has been planning our demise. Any members of Congress here, any members of the civil rights movement that are here, you love this nation. You've suffered every indignity to make America better, that she might be great. And every time you forced her to make a law that was in our favor, they came right behind that law with skill and chicanery to make the law of non-effect.

0: to treating the citizens of African descent fairly, America failed. She put them in chains. The government put them on slave quarters, put them on auction blocks, put them in cotton fields, put them in inferior schools, put them in substandard housing, put them in scientific experiments, put them in the lowest paying jobs, put them outside the equal protection of the law, kept them out of their racist bastions of higher education, and locked them into positions of hopelessness and helplessness. The government gives them the drugs, builds bigger prisons, passes a three-strike law, and then wants us to sing God Bless America? No, no, no. Not God Bless America. God damn America. That's in the Bible for killing innocent people. God damn America for treating her citizens as less than human. God damn America, as long as she tries to act like she is God and she is supreme.
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2: Time for an awakening, sir, at gmail.com. That there will come a time when black people wake up and become intellectually independent enough to think for themselves as other humans are intellectually independent enough to think for themselves, then the black man will think like a black man, and he will feel for other black people. And this new thinking and feeling will cause black people to stick together. And then at that point, you'll have a situation where when you attack one black man, you are attacking all black men. And this type of black thinking will cause all black people to stick together. And this type of thinking also will bring an end to the brutality inflicted upon black people by white people. And it is the only thing that will bring an end to it. No federal court, state court, or city court will bring an end to it. It's something that the black man has to bring an end to himself.

Now you preachers and leaders, you administrators, you teachers, you leaders, you are the worst. No cowardly, punctified leader will lead this new generation of young black men and women. Your day of leading them is finished.

feel it? When you talk to young people, you can't feel that you're missing them? Parents, you can't feel when you're talking to your children that this is a new generation and they don't want to hear your compromising talk? Did you hear them in Ferguson tell Jesse, get the hell out of here? You ain't no leader. I was hurting for my brother because Jesse worked hard for our people. But time has moved on. And what was good yesterday ain't no good at all today. So either either you become a new vessel so that new wine can be poured into the old wine. Or your day of leading our people is over, and it will never come back to you again.

Damn it, we're still in the land of our bondage. We're still in the land of captivity. We're still a slave to the Democratic Party. Still a slave to the Republican Party. You can't even see a Freedom Party. You don't see it. You're a slave. I'm a slave. And unless we admit that we are slaves, then we can never get free. Never get free.

You're the one who put the present Democratic administration in Washington, D.C. The whites were evenly divided. It was the fact that you threw 80% of your votes behind the Democrats that put the Democrats in the White House. When you see this, you can see that the Negro vote is the key factor. And despite the fact that you are in a position to be the determining factor, what do you get out of it? The Democrats have been in Washington, D.C. only because of the Negro vote. They've been down there 4 years. And all other legislation they wanted to bring up, they brought it up and gotten it out of the way, and now they bring up you. And now they bring up you. You put them first, and they put you last. Because you're a chump. A political chump.

down so you could see that the government of America has been planning our demise. Any members of Congress here, any members of the civil rights movement that are here, you love this nation. You've suffered every indignity to make America better, that she might be great. And every time you forced her to make a law that was in our favor, they came right behind that law with skill and chicanery to make the law of non-effect.

0: came to treating the citizens of African descent fairly, America failed. She put them in chains. The government put them on slave quarters, put them on auction blocks, put them in cotton fields, put them in inferior schools, put them in substandard housing, put them in scientific experiments, put them in the lowest paying jobs, put them outside the equal protection of the law, kept them out of their racist bastions of higher education, and locked them into positions of hopelessness and helplessness. The government gives them the drugs, builds bigger prisons, passes a three-strike law, and then wants us to sing God Bless America? No, no, no. Not God Bless America. God damn America. That's in the Bible for killing innocent people. God damn America for treating her citizens as less than human. God damn America, as long as she tries to act like she is God and she is supreme.
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2: Time for an awakening, sir, at gmail.com. That there will come a time when black people wake up and become intellectually independent enough to think for themselves as other humans are intellectually independent enough to think for themselves, then the black man will think like a black man, and he will feel for other black people. And this new thinking and feeling will cause black people to stick together. And then at that point, you'll have a situation where when you attack one black man, you are attacking all black men. And this type of black thinking will cause all black people to stick together. And this type of thinking also will bring an end to the brutality inflicted upon black people by white people. And it is the only thing that will bring an end to it. No federal court, state court, or city court will bring an end to it. It's something that the black man has to bring an end to himself.

Now you preachers and leaders, you administrators, you teachers, you leaders, you are the worst. No cowardly, punctified leader will lead this new generation of young black men and women. Your day of leading them is finished.

You can't feel it? When you talk to young people, you can't feel that you're missing them? Parents, you can't feel when you're talking to your children that this is a new generation and they don't want to hear your compromising talk? Did you hear them in Ferguson tell Jesse, get the hell out of here? You ain't no leader. I was hurting for my brother because Jesse worked hard for our people. But time has moved on. And what was good yesterday ain't no good at all today. So either you become a new vessel so that new wine can be poured into the old wine. For your day of leading our people is over, and it will never come back to you again.

Damn it, we're still in the land of our bondage. We're still in the land of captivity. We're still a slave to the Democratic Party. Still a slave to the Republican Party. You can't even see a Freedom Party. You don't see it. You're a slave. I'm a slave. And unless we admit that we are slaves, then we can never get free. Never get free.

You're the one who put the present Democratic administration in Washington, D.C. The whites were evenly divided. It was the fact that you threw 80% of your votes behind the Democrats that put the Democrats in the White House. When you see this, you can see that the Negro vote is the key factor. And despite the fact that you are in a position to be the determining factor, what do you get out of it? The Democrats have been in Washington, D.C. only because of the Negro vote. They've been down there 4 years. And all other legislation they wanted to bring up, they brought it up and gotten it out of the way, and now they bring up you. And now they bring up you. You put them first, and they put you last. Because you're a chump. A political chump.

around so you could see that the government of America has been planning our demise. Any members of Congress here, any members of the civil rights movement that are here, you love this nation. You've suffered every indignity to make America better, that she might be great. And every time you forced her to make a law that was in our favor, they came right behind that law with skill and chicanery to make the law of non-effect.

0: came to treating the citizens of African descent fairly, America failed. She put them in chains. The government put them on slave quarters, put them on auction blocks, put them in cotton fields, put them in inferior schools, put them in substandard housing, put them in scientific experiments, put them in the lowest paying jobs, put them outside the equal protection of the law, kept them out of their racist bastions of higher education, and locked them into positions of hopelessness and helplessness. The government gives them the drugs, builds bigger prisons, passes a three-strike law, and then wants us to sing God Bless America? No, no, no. Not God Bless America. God damn America. That's in the Bible for killing innocent people. God damn America for treating her citizens as less than human. God damn America, as long as she tries to act like she is God and she is supreme.
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0: 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Proverbs 4:7 states, "Wisdom is the principal thing, therefore get wisdom." 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Again, welcome to the program this evening with your host, Brother Elliot and Brother Richard. The number to reach us to get involved in the conversation this evening is 215-490-9832. That's 215-490-9832. 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
7: 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Most important, history tells a people where they still must go, what they still must be. The relationship of history to the people is the same as the relationship of a mother to her child.
0: 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Welcome back to Time for an Awakening. It's 6:13 on this Sunday edition of Time for an Awakening. Before we get started with our program this evening, I want to welcome in my co-host, Philadelphia activist and tour guide at the African American Museum. Here in Philadelphia, 7th Denard Street, Brother Richard is with us. Brother Richard.
8: Yes, sir, Brother Elliot.
0: How you doing, sir? Happy to have you back. You was missing last week, but I know you were busy at the museum and at the cemetery and doing some things. So go ahead, Richard.
8: Yeah, the whole Juneteenth, thing was a thing in Philadelphia, and I do tours at Eden Cemetery, which is the oldest continuously operating cemetery in this area, and it is a cemetery, so we have people that go back to like the 1740s as far as that we can identify. And for a tour guide or wannabe storyteller, that becomes a treasure trove as far as trying to narrate and take people through the history of Black Philadelphia, particularly because a lot of those who are buried at Eden and who've been interned at Eden are Philadelphians. So yeah, and I have to say, Elliot, after those two, three things, I was knocked out. But I'm glad to be back.
0: All right, Richard. you know, there's a lot of things going on culturally last weekend. Some of the things positive and had a historical spin to it, and some people didn't know how to put it in a historical spin to it. So for them, it was just a celebration. But talk about it from your perspective before we kind of get into a few things, Richard, because I know that when you take people through different things, you try to put things on their mind or things that they could start thinking about or maybe look at if they hadn't looked at it, you know, once they go home or things of that nature. But just throw a few things out there if you want to.
8: Yeah, and it's two things that come to mind that really impressed me, you know. You know, when I was, you know, at the museum, you know, because one of the exhibits, there's two major ones, is the exhibit of Black Philadelphia from 1776 to 1876. And that gets into this whole thing of, you know, I'm still wrestling with, hopefully we all are wrestling with, how do Black people tell our story of the last 250 years? And the other thing is Ruth Carter, who is the, you know, the costume designer that did costumes for Black Panther, Coming to America, you know, Sinners, and that, you know, what's that, Return, Wakanda Returned, or, Coming to America too. And the two things that struck me, or at least getting across, but one thing struck me, you know, in having Juneteenth in mind, Elliot, was I wanted to be clear and emphasize as I was narrating people through and talking, especially the history of Black Philadelphia, for people to really focus on that general article number three, general order number three. You know, and what was surprising to me, you know, Elliot, you know, in my, you know, because you got to, you know, you got to be narrating, you bring that and you interject that. And I would say I was surprised. It was just interesting to see by the response. A lot of people never really read that. And I didn't get a chance to read it. But what was interesting to me in this moment, and I think with these celebrations, that people were, you know, because we have these computers with us, you know, people were instantly going to deal with looking up. What did that general order number three, or at least some looked it up and read it while I was talking, you know, glancing at them, and others, you know, looked it up and I took it that they were saving it to come back to it later. That was impressive. And why I think it's impressive and why I thought it was necessary and what made me think of all the Juneteenth celebrations, that I don't think that the historical context of the moment is a part of these Juneteenth acknowledgments, right? When we had Dr. Horn on the week before, he was saying, well, at least it's a, you know, his thing was that even if we didn't get the history context, that at least it was a free, you know, a day off, right? Mm-hmm. But I think it's important, you know, I don't know if, you know, I know you would agree, and hopefully the, you know, Time for Waking audience would agree. It's important that we incorporate two things in these celebrations. The historical, the real history, we make these study group moments when we're taking, you know, these, whether Juneteenth or you know, the whole thing of Kwanzaa, any of these holidays, any of these days that we pull together, and especially when we pride ourselves for making it happen, that we actually put the historical kind, so it doesn't just become about food, music, and fun, you know, having children having sliding boards and playing double dutch and playing checkers in the street. That there is moment, we take in this moment to do, you know, to give a historical context, however we want to do it. I think that that's important. And the other thing that is important, that we use this moment to reinforce why we need to become organized. So that was one thing that, you know, by me incorporating that and seeing people respond to that in a positive manner was really good to me, good for me. And the other thing, you know, and I'll stop with this, is that with the Ruth Carter, especially with Black Panthers, and I don't know, like, everybody remember when that movie came out. I mean, you couldn't even tell whether it was real or not, the amount of response. I mean, the Black Panther was equal to the response of Obama becoming president. You know, if I don't know if everybody would agree with me with that. But what I wanted to emphasize is that Ruth Carter, in doing that work, she was utilizing in these costumes African civilizations, that African people had civilization, so that we can take art, we can take, you know, science fiction, we can take things that are not real and place them in historical context. And again, I was, you know, without having no real scientific numbers, I was just impressed with people being able to recognize that. Because when you say, like, Corey shells, this is what African people from the East Coast of Africa to the West Coast of Africa, this was their currency before European, before it was more important than gold as a medium of exchange, and making that connection that this is what Africans use and not dollars. But the importance of that, like we see dollars, you know, as one example, but that these were African civilizations before the disruption. And I think that using that was interesting, and seeing the response for that to those were interesting and impressive, and something that we can do, utilizing everything to reinforce that we are a people who have a long history, more than just having fun and, you know, saying that, you know, this is something that we created, if that makes sense, Elliot.
0: It makes all the sense, Richard. You know, I don't want to say strange or funny thing about it, because that's how it is in this behind the enemy line, so to speak, to use a phrase from Scotty Reed, that 2 days before the celebration of Juneteenth, the government said that they wasn't going to put all those panels back up with the enslaved ancestors that was held captive down there by George Washington in that president's house.
8: Right.
0: When they took the owner judge and the image of Hercules and several of them, just took them down, they put, I think, about half of them back up. I don't know how many exactly, but half of the exhibit was back up. And the other half was supposedly under debate in the courts. Well, we all know how a lot of these court cases go most of the time, and they voted that that the government had a right to put up their own narrative about what was going on down there.
8: Mm-hmm.
0: And then they turn around a couple of days later and have a Juneteenth celebration where some of our people that don't really understand or know what time it is, so to speak, is just down there about a celebration. And, Richard, it reminded me of the narrative life of Frederick Douglass, the book he wrote about his time as a child when he was a slave, when he was enslaved. Let me change that. And he was talking about plantation life. And I know you remember it, but I know that you've read it. And you've seen the type of comments that he would make about what some of the people were doing on the plantation, especially on days when the overseers or the so-called plantation masters would give them a break, let them go to neighboring plantations sometimes if they had family there, and they would celebrate.
8: Mm-hmm.
0: And you saw some of the things that Frederick Douglass wrote about what some of our ancestors was doing. It seemed to infuriate him, but he was writing what he saw.
8: Right.
0: And it I won't say it reminded me of some of the behavior of some of our people that don't understand, but it mirrors it to a degree.
8: And if I can add, you know, in these opportunities, and just like hopefully a characterized character, even then, because there were some who were using those moments to communicate not just the liberation struggle, that they were in, but strategies and tactics of how to self-liberate oneself, taking advantage of that opportunity. And that's, you know, and I think that, you know, that's important too, that these, that activity is going on. And I'm hoping that at one point that becomes greater in numbers and visibility, you know, than just that we're happy to have a day off.
0: And you know, that resistance spirit has never stopped. Right. In some areas, it was greater than others. We can see that looking at our history, because evidently on the plantations or the plantations that Douglas was on, it didn't seem to be too much other activity beside his, you know, being active to free himself. I'm quite sure it was others on there that wanted to be free.
8: Right.
0: But he was the only one that expressed that he did anything about it on the places where he was at. But we know that through history, it was other plantations where a lot of this freedom activity was going on. You know, it'll be kind of interesting, because I may share it with some of the listeners about the stuff that was going on in my family. I'm starting to find out that the pieces of history are starting to come together. It's an interesting trek for me personally, but it's something that I have to find out. I think some of the ancestors is calling me to find out this information. So it's something that I've been doing, and I'm going to first share it with my family when I put all this stuff together, because I've got some, and it's a blessing that the program and the people that we've talked to, I've had access to link up with other historians, genealogists that was in the area where my family was held captive in Virginia, to kind of help me piece a lot of this stuff together. So it'll be interesting once it's all put together.
8: Yes. Yeah, congratulations too. That's powerful, important.
0: Richard, it's a lot of things. It's some things I want to throw out here, because you shared with me a document, Richard, that a manifesto, for lack of a better term, that was written in 1942 by some of our ancestors. And I know you want to kind of talk about that. But first, before you do it, Richard, I want to kind of add some context leading up to some of the things that our people were struggling with at that period. Because as you know, and as listeners know, at that period, I think that that meeting was held in February of 1942, if I'm not mistaken, Richard, because I remember reading that.
8: October
0: of 1942. Mm-hmm. So that was basically a year into the war that the United States was having with Japan.
8: Right.
0: And some of our people had a different spin on what was going on, and they voiced it. But before you do that, let me, because I don't know whether they're back from break, because I don't, follow it like that. I know they were on break, and some of the caucus members had meetings. And I always want to thank Brother Maurice Carver for sharing a lot of the communications by them with me, so I can share some of the things with the listeners. But he shared with me a segment that Joshua Jackson, which is Jesse Jackson's son, did in Chicago at a meeting. And I want to share with the listening audience some of the things he said, and I want to kind of go back and discuss some of these points in history leading up to what you're going to share, Richard, because I think it's important to talk about these things from our perspective, not from Europeans' perspectives, that we should be happy about 250 or whatever, you know, they're speaking of. But first, let me play what he was stating, because the people asked him, or the question was asked about a strategy to deal with what's going on, for lack of a better term. These are some of the things that he had stated, and I want to talk about some things in relation to that, if I can pull this up. Let me see if I can. Yeah, this is his.
9: Are administered locally, but the point of the Voting Rights Act and the Civil Rights Act was that we brought the federal government into the process to ensure fairness and access. Now we've had this dismantling. So tell us what's happening on the Hill, how our federal officials are thinking about this, particularly the 62 men and women of the Congressional Black Caucus, of which you are a member. How are you approaching the fight back?
0: Now, Richard, her direct question was about the party in general, but as she stated, specifically about the caucus members, the other black brothers and sisters, and how they're planning to fight. That's why I have a little more respect for Jackson than some of the others. You know, he's a new congressman. I don't think they would consider him a freshman now because I think he's been in there a couple of years. But he's definitely a freshman if you compare him to people like Clyburn and Ivy and Jeffries and others, Meeks. So he has a different perspective on things. I kind of like to hear him talk sometimes to kind of see where he's going. But I just want to play this for the listeners to kind of set up some of the things that I want to present in conjunction with what you're talking about, Richard.
9: And access. Now we've had this dismantling. So tell us what's happening on the Hill, how our federal officials are thinking about this, particularly the 62 men and women of the Congressional Black Caucus, of which you are a member. How are you approaching the fight back?
10: Well, thank you so much. I need to put this in context.

0: at the other hand. So we shouldn't have had never had the need for the Voting Rights Act had the United States government implemented the laws of the land of the 15th Amendment, the right to vote. So what went wrong, you have to ask, between 1870 all the way up until 1965? There were laws of Jim Crow and the black codes that started circumventing, undermining its own constitutionality. So it took 95 years to get to this historic legislation. And I would tell you that I'm born in 1966. Voting Rights Act is passed in 1965. I'm the first generation of Americans born with equal rights. So although we're celebrating our 250th anniversary, we can truly say that the America we love, appreciate, that values all did not start until 1965. So we have to be accurate with history. Second part that's happening now is on the federal level. What just happened in the Louisiana versus Calais case, that essentially said that you cannot have majority-minority districts. How do you have maximum representation? We had blacks that were United States senators. We had blacks that were governors. We had blacks that were in the United States Congress. And then by 1901, after the 15th Amendment passed, there were none. So from 1901 up until 1928, there were zero blacks in the United States Senate or in the United States House of Representatives. Up until 1928, when Oscar DePriest, the congressman from the 1st Congressional District of Illinois, became the first congressman, African American. Now leap forward. Here we are today in attacking Louisiana versus Calais and saying that you cannot have majority-minority districts. Please understand, this is not a narrow case. This is one of the most substantive cases we're going to confront in our lifetime. It starts at the Congress. They went straight to Tennessee, Justin, to the balcony of the Lorraine Motel to break that district up, to make sure no Democrat, no black would represent the part of Memphis, the largest black city in America. Then they started going into Mississippi, South Carolina. That starts at the federal level on those states because they went on and rewrote it. It's going to start next to the state legislatures and the state senators that have black districts, then the state reps, then the county commissioners, then the school board representatives. It's a federal law, and they're going to use this law consistently. It's like Plessy versus Ferguson that started on a water fountain and then went to graveyard schools. It goes on and on, so it's consequential. It happened. This has the same upending potential, and it started happening now.
1: Richard, You heard what he stated, and he went back to 1870 to kind of build what he was trying to say, what he was saying, not trying to say what he was saying. When he was saying that the government gives the 13th Amendment, but then puts clauses in there where it can be nullified.
2: Right.
1: The government gave the 15th Amendment and then took the teeth out of it. You know, the only thing I don't like about what he's saying the government like it's some type of inanimate object. When it was white folks that did this, they were the government. They did this. And they did it intentionally. Now, and he also said how this would spread. Similar to what they did with affirmative action when it was abolished in June of, I think it was 2023. At the time, the case was about college admissions, but you see how it has spread through jobs and everything else. It had spread. Well, what he's saying that these type of things is going to, it's not going to be just limited to Congress and redistricting, but it's going to spread to local elections, council people, school boards. You heard it. He said this is substantive because it's going to affect black life. Now, Richard, before you talk about what our people had strategized in 42 and how they framed what they were talking about, because I don't necessarily agree with what they were saying, but it's important that our people hear it because these discussions, similar to what they had, is not going on now. I don't know whether you would necessarily agree with that. But Richard, let me just read a couple of these cases for our listeners to kind of put a little meat to the bone to

0: what Jackson did in brief. He did that in a couple of minutes to kind of do a historical narrative. And again, I want to thank Brother and maybe Marisa call in and get involved in this conversation, because we were talking about this when he shared some of this information. It says during the 1870s, the U.S. Supreme Court heard pivotal civil rights cases that severely restricted the reach of the Reconstruction Amendments and limited the federal government's power to protect African Americans. The era's jurisprudence laid the legal groundwork for segregation and systematic disenfranchisement that would persist for decades. Now, these were based off of amendments that black people said that were their amendments. And legally, mm-hmm. they were right. The 13th, 14th, and the 15th Amendment was put there to protect black people's rights at that time. Mm-hmm. I think you characterize it as a protected class, Richard.
1: Right.
0: Now, let me read a couple of these cases here. And I'm no attorney, but we've had attorneys and historians on this program. And these are some of the things that I want to re-ask when some of them come on. But I'm going to just do it from a novice perspective, and the listeners can listen to it themselves, pull it up, and maybe discuss it with their family, see what they see about it. Put our critical thinking hats on. The first one is the slaughterhouse cases, Richard. And a lot of these cases I heard of before, but I never really looked into them. But the slaughterhouse cases, that was the government had gave this white meat packing plant a 25-year government contract in New Orleans. And mm-hmm. And you can correct me as I'm going, because I'm kind of remembering things, Richard. I think it was French butchers that stated that they basically had become slaves to the other whites that had the contract. Their rights were being violated, and they sued under the 14th. The 13th and 14th Amendment.
1: Mm-hmm.
0: Now, let me read a little brief on this. And slaughterhouse cases of 1870. And keep in mind that this is basically shortly after these amendments were passed. They were immediately challenged. And the early challenges came from other whites. The slaughterhouse case, 1873, although not explicit about racial discrimination, the 5-4 Supreme Court ruling effectively gutted the privileges or immunities clause of the 14th Amendment, ruling that it only protected basic rights of national citizenship, such as the right to travel to D.C. and other places, rather than state-level civil rights.
1: Mm-hmm.
0: Now, let me read some of the conclusion there that... because these French butchers who were white appealed under the 14th and 15th Amendment. And this justice, I think his name was Waite. This is a portion of his ruling and what he stated. It says, it is true that that only the 15th Amendment in terms mentions the Negro by speaking of his color and his slavery. But it is just as true that each of the other articles was addressed to the grievances of that race and designed to remedy them as the 15th. We do not say that no one else but the Negro can share in this protection. Both the language and spirit of these articles are to have their fair and just weight in any question of construction. Undoubtedly, while the Negro slavery alone was in the mind of the Congress, which proposed the 13 articles, it forbids any other kind of slavery now or hereafter. So they acknowledge that those amendments were put together to protect blacks at that time, the Negro, as a term. Mm-hmm. And that's why the white Frenchmen lost against the white butcher company that got that 25-year contract from the government. Because they basically said, in lack of legal terms, I'm no jurisprudent, I'm no lawyer, that, well, you can't use that. Am I right, Richard?
1: Oh, yeah, yeah, yeah.
0: That you can't use these two amendments because it don't apply to you. And you're not enslaved by the butchers that had the contract. They were claiming that, you know, they were being oppressed and basically under servitude to these other butchers. So they told them that they couldn't use the 14th and 15th Amendment. Now, they acknowledged there that this amendment was created to benefit or to protect the new freedmen, so to speak. Now, let's go to 1876, United States versus Reese. This was the first Supreme Court case regarding the 15th Amendment. The court struck down parts of the Enforcement Act of 1870. It ruled that the 15th Amendment did not grant the right to vote to anyone, but rather just the right to be free from racial discrimination in voting, making it harder to prosecute officials for barring black voters. Now, I want to read some of this case and their decision, which is a couple of paragraphs. And let's listen and see how the game started to be played. In 1873, in January, two election inspectors, Hiram Reese and Matthew Forsay, refused to allow William Garner, an African-American, to vote in a municipal election in Lexington, Kentucky. Reese and Forsay claimed Gardner had failed to pay the $1.50 poll tax. But Gardner had attempted to pay the tax and was refused by the tax collector. The Enforcement Act of 1870, which defined penalties associated with violations of voting rights under the 15th Amendment, stipulated that if any official refused to permit a citizen to perform an action required for voting, the citizen could present an affidavit that would qualify him. Reese and Forsay refused to accept Garner's affidavit. Reese and Forsay was charged with violating the Enforcement Act. On appeal, the Circuit Court of the United States for the District of Kentucky found the relevant sections of the Enforcement Act too broad, exceeding the bounds of the 15th Amendment, and dismiss the indictment. It went to the Supreme Court. This was their conclusion. In an 8-1 decision, authored by Chief Justice Morris Waite, now he's the one that issued the same thing in the Slaughterhouse case, the court concluded that the relevant sections of the Enforcement Act lacked the necessity, limiting language to qualify as enforcement of the 15th Amendment. The Chief Justice first stated that the 15th Amendment does not confer the right of suffrage upon anyone, but prevents the states or the United States, however, from giving preference to one citizen of the United States over another in the account of race, color, or previous condition of servitude. In examining the language of the Enforcement Act, the court noted that while the first two sections of the act explicitly refer to race in criminalizing interference with the right to vote, the relevant third and fourth sections refer only to the aforesaid offense. According to the court, this language does not sufficiently tailor the law to qualify as appropriate legislation under the enforcement clause of the 15th Amendment. So we see from that, Richard, that the games the games are being played. In the slaughterhouse cases, the same justice said that those amendments were basically for the Negro. But now it means something else. Two of the sections state clearly the Negro, according to him, and two have ambiguous language.
1: And if I follow that line of thinking, Elliot, as you said, using those cases at that time, and it's important, and it's what I'm harping on, you know, also being uninformed, is the ambiguous language.
0: Okay.
1: And because when we move the legal language to the 21st century, it becomes more and more ambiguous, right? Using that term, and I hope everybody, if we don't know what it means, we feel what it means, that now it doesn't seem like those original, articles for the Negro specifically, which is, I think that's the point that you're making, right?
0: Mm-hmm. Yes.
1: So, yeah, I mean, I think that's important, because when we get to the clip you played and the Representative Jackson and talking about, you know, the majority minority, if you listen to the way the legal language is being presented, it would make it seem like it isn't about the Negro specifically.
0: Exactly. But the weird thing about, and it's not weird, when two white individuals was challenging one another in the slaughterhouse case, French, which was European, and these quote unquote Americans, which were white Americans that they had gave the 25 year contract to, the justice ruled that, well, you can't use this. These are Negro amendments. But now when a Negro, quote unquote, tries to use it against whites, oh, well, listen here, you know, two of the articles mentioned Negro, the other two don't. That's the ones they sued under, so it don't fit. But these cases, when this happens, this had a spiral effect in society among other whites, because it basically destroyed the enforcement of those two amendments. And this last one I'm going to read kind of encapsulates everything, which is the United States versus Cruikshank in 1876. And this was based on the Colfax massacre that happened in Louisiana, where it was a contested election between Democrats and Republicans. I think the Republican candidate won. Blacks was trying to protect the courthouse, because a white mob wanted to, get in there to see the election results. I think election people were coming to the town to count the votes. And the white mob, hundreds of them attacked the courthouse and killed over 150 black people. Some accounts say 75, some say well over 100. But let me read, because that case went to the Supreme Court also in 1876, the United States versus Cruikshank. Let me read that. So the United States versus Cruikshank in 1876 was a landmark Supreme Court decision that dealt a major blow to Reconstruction by ruling that the Bill of Rights limits only the actions of the federal government, not those of private individuals or state governments. The case originated from the tragic 1873 Colfax massacre in Louisiana, where a heavily armed white militia attacked a group of black freedmen, resulting in the deaths of approximately 100 to 150 African Americans. Federal prosecutors indicted several of the perpetrators under the Enforcement Act of 1870, a federal law aimed at curbing Ku Klux Klan violence. The law made it a federal crime to conspire to deprive citizens of their constitutional rights. And supposedly blacks were citizens. This is just a ruling. In a 5-4 ruling, the Supreme Court overturned the convictions. Chief Justice Maurice Waite, the same guy again, writing for the majority, established several critical precedents. Number one, no federal protection for private actors. The court ruled that the federal government could not prosecute private individuals for violating the civil rights of others. The First Amendment right to assemble and the Second Amendment right to bear arms were not enforceable against private conspiracies. Number two, state action doctrine. The 14th Amendment's protections, including due process and equal protection, apply strictly to state actions, not actions of private individuals. Number three, the court declared that the duty to protect citizens from murder and violent crime fell to the states and not the federal government. By severely limiting the federal government's authority to intervene in local civil rights abuses, the Cruikshank ruling severely weakened the enforcement of the 14th and 15th Amendments. It effectively dismantled federal protections for newly freed Black Americans in the South, creating a legal vacuum that paved the way for decades of systematic disenfranchisement, paramilitary violence, and Jim Crow laws. So again, these things here, where they play fast and loose with the language of these things and leaves it to the interpretation of the courts. See, this is why this strategy that you hear Jeffries, Meeks, Clyburn, and them talking about, oh, we need to stack the courts. See, that's only kicking the can down the road. Because even if they do the so-called stacked courts, which won't happen in a racist government, what is that going to last? Maybe one generation, the next Supreme Court justices come in and flip the script, just like it has happened throughout history. This has happened.
1: It's interesting, which, you know, because in two of the cases, as you're reading the Supreme Court justice that is involved in this here, I'm gonna call it racial gymnastics with these cases,
0: okay.
1: Right?
0: Okay.
1: He's there, and what, you know, as you were going through that, it made me think of John Roberts and Samuel Alito.
0: Okay.
1: You know, because both of them, they would say, in the reason, you know, these Supreme Court decisions that are coming down are being navigated by them. And what is so curiously, and I'm not into it, you know, the details. So I'm looking for the mind of the Time for Awakening audience for us to be doing this kind of study to get the details. John Roberts, both of them, well, Roberts particularly, he started as a legal clerk moving towards pushing back on these civil rights the civil rights laws that were developed, which the congressman said, you know, he's the first generation since 64. It was Roberts. This was an activity that he was involved with of how to push back those that the whatever advancement that the civil rights legislation were put forward in the 60s. His you see now him being a Supreme Court justice is not just because he's there now. It's because he's been working on this since he got out of college.
0: Okay.
1: Or since when he was in college. He's been working on this. And Samuel Alito too.
0: And Richard, they weren't alone. They were schooled to work on this. They were schooled to look for loopholes and ambiguous areas in these so-called rights dealing with you. They don't look for any loopholes in laws dealing with these so-called rights that appeal to average white citizens.
1: Right. Because the Federalist Society was the, when you say they were schooled, the development of the Federalist Society was to identify people like that so that they can be able to encourage them, nurture them, to look at these cases and figure out how to do this kind of pushback. And being clear what the pushback is, and I think it's two, in the sense of how do you deal with race without saying race? That's when you talk about ambiguous, right? And you see that the length is ambiguous from one case to another, because at one point it was okay to say we was dealing with them Negroes for them Negroes. But then that becomes, you can't say it like that when you have other kind of cases, so you have to say it differently, but the outcome is the same.
0: Yes.
1: And now you know, they could tell us, well, it's not about race, even though the outcome is the same as it relates to, this whole thing of, a majority minority and voting rights. And what's interesting too is that, the time period of those cases, because what comes later is Plessy versus Ferguson.
0: Mm-hmm.
1: Separate but equal. And that's, right? So that comes in the 1890s. You're talking about the 1870s, right?
0: Mm-hmm. Yes.
1: The Slaughterhouse case, 73. The other case, 76. So by 1890, they're saying, well, look, we're going to make it truly that you're separate. And that means that you're a subordinate. I guess it'll be American apartheid.
0: Yeah, exactly. Now, wait a minute, Richard, because you kind of took it up. You beat me to the punch, so to speak. Let me read this article. In 1901, mm-hmm. it was a published report about the 57 Congress that had went in at that time. Now, keep in mind, what is that? The 2/3 clause. That was in the 1780s, I think.
1: The 87s.
0: Now, give me your synopsis of that, Richard. That was about political power in areas where blacks were.
1: To increase the southern states' voting numerical numbers by including the enslaved as a 3/5 of a count towards a vote.
0: Using black bodies, but they're not being represented.
1: Right.
0: Okay. Now keep that in mind. That was in 1780 something.
1: Mm-hmm.
0: Now, see, and I'm trying to do this because some of our people feel as though these things are new. Oh, it's Trump. It's 2025. It's this and that. When I'm showing that it's a mentality or a school of thought that's among the people that we're dealing with. Now, I'm going to read this. It was a description of the article in 1901. And then I'm going to read to you what they were debating in Congress. It's a couple of paragraphs on both. Listen to this. This comes from the House.gov. This is historical documents. It says, on December 6, 1901, the New York Sun printed a short history of the rise and fall of black Americans on Capitol Hill. The paper included a brief description of each black member who had served between 1870 in 1901. Under the headline, it says, "No Negro Now in Congress." The 57th Congress in 1901 to 1903 had opened the previous day. The absence of black members seemed to signal the end of a chapter of congressional history. The paper offered a retrospect on black representatives and senators, noting that during the preceding three decades, only the 50th Congress, 1887 to 1889, had not welcomed a black member. Because of the persistent efforts to disenfranchise the black voters, the paper acknowledged, black Americans had entirely lost the political vantage ground granted by the 15th Amendment. The paper predicted future black candidates had little chance of winning elections in Congress. The article proved as a precedent. 28 years passed before another black representative was sworn in on Capitol Hill. Now, that was the article that was written in 1901. Mm-hmm. This was the debate that was going on in Congress when it was no black members there. Check this out. And keep in mind, keep in your mind the three-fifths clause. And also keep in mind about what Malcolm said about anything that happens on the floor of the House of Senate is the government. Check this out, Richard and the listeners. It says, on the same day that the Sun noted the absence of black members in the 57th Congress, which was that article that I read, the front page headline described Republican efforts in the House to punish Southern states for disenfranchising black voters. In January 1901, Representative Edgar Dean Crumpacker of Indiana had raised the possibility of reducing Southern influence in Congress based on the Section 2 of the 14th Amendment. Crumpacker proposed subtracting the number of disenfranchised voters from the population totals of individual states, which were used to determine the number of seats appointed to each state in the House. The House voted down his measure. Now, wait a minute. Before I continue, Richard, did you hear what this guy had proposed?
1: Right.
0: Now, keep in mind that the Republicans at that time is the Democratic Party now.
1: Right.
0: So he stated that, well, listen, you disenfranchise these people, so you need your representation cut because they're not participating in the election process. You follow what I'm saying?
1: Right, there you go.
0: Mm-hmm. Now, check this out. This is what he proposed. Let me continue. It says, Crumpacker proposed subtracting the number of the disenfranchised voters from the population totals of individual states, which were used to determine the number of seats appropriated to each state in the House. The House voted down his measure. At the start of the 57th Congress, the Republican majority had increased significantly, and Crumpacker urged his colleagues to renew his efforts. In early 1902, Charles William Frederick Dick of Ohio proposed an investigation to determine the relationship between the congressional representation of states that had disenfranchised black voters and the voting totals in those states' congressional elections. Ultimately, the proposed reduction efforts were rejected by the House during the debate. Representatives Thomas Spite of Mississippi, a Confederate veteran turned newspaper publisher, boasted that the state of Mississippi's constitution was designed to disenfranchise.
1: Mm.
0: And this is a quote. I will not deny that the leading purpose was to eliminate the Negro from the political equation. He added that the South would rather have no congressional representation rather than return again to the state of affairs existing during Reconstruction, when African Americans exercised their right to vote. Now, that's a direct quote from this guy. He said the Mississippi Constitution was designed to disenfranchise, and evidently it still exists today.
1: Right.
0: Now, the one thing I wanted the people to notice, that this guy, Edward Krumpacker, said, well, wait a minute. You got, and it's all about political power. It's not about Krumpacker caring anything about black people voting. But they were just using that to fight against one another. Mm-hmm. So he said, listen here, y'all getting these seats and winning, you didn't disenfranchise all these voters, but you're using their numbers. You can't do that. We need to do, so then it says when the Republican bloc had become the overwhelming majority, he was encouraging his colleagues to introduce it again. And one of them did. But you see, it was voted down. So that only adds to, they didn't care nothing about black people voting, but it was all about power.
1: Right. And to the context, I take it that we're raising this from, is that even when where you started with Representative Jackson making that statement of the concern of the voting rights, it's, you know, should we be really focusing on that? It's about power. It's not just about disenfranchising. And it's when we say, and should we, when we say it's about power, it's about them being whites who are the majority, wanting to be assured that they have the power in those districts that they exist compared to the blacks that are in those districts. That's the question I have. That is that about recognizing, even within this period there, saying we did this. Mississippi saying we did it to make sure that they wouldn't get power. We ensuring that. And we're ensuring it in the state law, in the voting right process. And that's, you said that's 19, that was 1901. Well, so they're in the heart of Plessy.
0: Well, that particular debate happened in 1902. So yeah, it's the same period.
1: You know, so and I'm just reacting for Elliot, because the separate but equal, you would think if black people are congregated in geographical proximity and political districts, that they would be representing a certain amount of proportional power based off of that you know, tight relationship. But if the dominant society is already structuring, even if you're in proportional relationship to each other, that still doesn't mean in the electoral process and in the power of the machine, the Republicans, black people were Republicans. 1901, right? 1902?
0: Mm-hmm.
1: Right? This is Republicans talking about black people. As you said, later on, that's after the 60s, 70s, those same Republicans, they switch and they become Democrats. Is that the way it went?
0: He said, yeah. Boy, wow.
1: So, yeah, I mean, so that's why I'm raising the point. This is about power. And even if we have the numbers, we can still, based off of the construction, still not have power based off of the vote. Because you would think, unless you don't vote, or unless you don't take control of the political machinery, you don't still have the power to move the resources. Because the major thing of the education, 1955, 1964, it wasn't just that we wanted to be around you. It was the resources that were being given was being given to the whites and they weren't given to the blacks.
0: Mm-hmm.
1: So we had schools, we were paying taxes, but we weren't getting the proportional representation. We weren't getting the proportional allocation for the political participation that we were engaged in.
0: And that's still, the basis of that still hasn't changed.
1: And that gets into the why.
0: Now, Richard, before we break, I want you to kind of go into a little bit of that, because I kind of led up to what was going on during that period. You see that it was a 28-year period from 1902 until I think they said a Illinois a black was elected to Congress.
1: Mm-hmm.
0: And then, look, 10 years after that, or close to 10 to 12 years after that, they had that conference that you were talking about, about a Southern strategy. So talk a little bit about that before we break.
1: Well, I mean, this here is in the Southern Conference on Race Relations is in 1942. So what has happened where you left off in 1902 and that and Plessy is that the two major things, right? The First World War occurred, right? And the first migration occurs. And the Southern blacks are dealing with two things, because they're dealing with white terrorism. You're laying out how the political terrorism is being at the federal level and at the state level. I'm harping on what, you know, because it's so clear, right? What the representative from Mississippi said, like, we intended this to happen.
0: Mm-hmm.
1: Right? That's at the state level. But you also raise it, they're having a debate at the federal level. And we ain't saying the government, we're saying white representatives of political power that is Congress at the federal level, and white representatives that have political power at the state level is talking about how they see black people. But the First World War goes on, and the South now is engaged, but the North need workers. So the South is trying to hold black people under control, and black people are, you know, leaving. And then the North is saying, come up here and we got industrial jobs for you. And blacks then are going into the military saying, we are Americans too. This is about citizenship. This is about, what is that? That thing about, you know, like you want the rights of men. We in the South, we know when people's rights are being taken away, and we're willing to fight for this country to demonstrate that we have rights too. And when it happens, they come back. That's the First World War. They come back, and what do they come under? The same terrorism, and we see it in the lynching.
0: Mm-hmm.
1: So we're talking about from 1914 into 1920s, right?
0: Yeah.
1: Then the Depression comes. So now, yes, whites don't have anything, but proportionally, blacks don't have more. And they still are dealt with white terrorism. Plessy is still in place, but they're dealing with white terrorism. So this is the South. And it doesn't matter. And as you said, they still ain't got political. Their political representation is not their effectiveness at the state level or the county levels are is why white terrorism is coming after them, because they're separate. They're able to vote and they're doing their thing to the best of their ability. Well, I'm trying to get to 42. Because what they're noticing, that especially after their sons come back and they are being killed after giving their lives supposedly for the free world, the white world, and here they come back and they're being killed. Then they get in the Depression and they're being they're organizing with whites, but they're organizing for, you know, a scarcity, because there's nothing there. to where the point of Roosevelt had to put in, you know, those plans. And still, Black people, Social Security, all those things, Black people are denied.
0: Yeah, the New Deal, which which was no deal.
1: Mm-hmm. And then what happens? World War II. Right? Now we're in World War II, and the Southern Blacks say, "Wool up." Now, this is a certain group of Black Southern Blacks, and this is where the Southern Conference come at. And I have to say, Elliot, between I'm using your ending point, 1902 to 1940, Harry Hayward had put forward that we should take the five states under what he called, that's 1928, the Black Belt Thesis. Most of the Southern Blacks, institutional Blacks, because they said he was a communist. That's a communist. That, no, we can't. No, we're not. And he's saying most of Black people are in the South. Most of Black people are in these five states. We should, you know, take these states and operate as a nation within a nation, or as, you know, to come out of being a colonized people. We should operate from the perspective of self-determination, like any other national group. We got the numbers, we got the land, we're in the location, we could do that. I'm gonna call it, some people argue, I shouldn't use this term, the elite Blacks were not into that for a couple of reasons. And again, look into Harry Hayward and look into the Black Belt Thesis. Du Bois come back in 1934 with his thing of the Negro nation within a nation. We should organize all that, and looking at the South, looking at the trauma that white political terrorism, white military terrorism is occurring on Black folks in these segregated, right? Because it's still, Plessy is still in effect, so separate but unequal, segregated area. We should organize ourselves to be a nation within a nation. That's 1934. And then, so now we move into the Second World War, and that's where this Southern Conference on Race Relations come into being. And you know, in reading this, and you were just as what the word I want to use, the assemblage, it was 56 members that came to this conference. A lot weren't preachers. They were from educational institutions.
0: Educators, yeah.
1: Yeah, I mean, right?
0: Yeah.
1: I think that's the point. And the two things that I just want to, you know, just start, because it sets the framework to what we're talking about in relationship. Now, remember, you had two theories that Black people came up with, that how we could be able to organize from a self-determining perspective and deal with white domination. And they were rejected by a certain group of Black institutional leaders. Right?
0: Mm-hmm.
1: The thing that got me to try to make this point of, this is how they seen themselves, that when they said the purpose of the conference. And it's just two points, and then we can come back and we can have discussion about it if we wish. But they said the purpose then of this conference is to try to do something about this developing situation. We are proposing to set forth in certain articles of cooperation just what the Negro wants and is expecting the post-war South and nation. Instead of letting the demagogues guess what we want, we are proposing to make our wants and aspirations a matter of record so clear that he who runs may read. Now, I guess when they say he who runs, they're talking about the elected officials.
0: Yes.
1: Right?
0: Yeah.
1: That so that that was elected. Even those white elected officials, be clear of what the blacks of the South want from them when they go into those positions. I think that's maybe considered an agenda, right? That they're giving, they're making it clear to whoever win, don't matter, right? Matter record so clear that he runs may read. We are hoping in this way to challenge the constructive cooperation of that element of the white South who expressed themselves as desirous of a new deal for the Negroes of the South. And it's a part that I want to, in the second paragraph, that I thought was so important to reemphasize the point that you're making, that we were put in and they were clear of, even in that. In our articles of cooperation, we are seeking for a common denominator of constructive actions for Negroes and this group of whites who are doing many of the things we want done and cannot do ourselves. In other words, we are proposing a draft of a new charter of race relations in the South. The old charter is paternalistic. I thought this was the, I don't know if you would agree when you read it, Elliot, that that was like, they were clear that they were being treated like children.
0: Mm-hmm.
1: It didn't matter how much money you had. It didn't matter how educated you were. It didn't matter how light-skinned you were, how dark-skinned you were, how successful you were in your business enterprise. As they seen it, black people in that moment was still being treated like children.
0: Mm-hmm. That's what they wrote.
1: And traditional. And we want a new charter that fraternalized and scientific. For the old charter is not compatible with the manhood and the security of the Negro. Neither it is compatible with the dignity and self-respect of the South. It ever leaves the South morally on the defense. The Negro has paid the full price of citizenship in the South and nation, and the Negro wants to enjoy the full exercise of this citizenship, no matter, no more, and no less. That sounds like a little bold to me, Elliot. That sounds like they're clear, like enough is enough.
0: And wait a minute, Richard. This was a quote unquote different class of black people that was saying this.
1: Right. And the thing that got me that to make the comparison, because I brought up about how they said, how earlier, Harry Haywood and W.E.B. Du Bois offered a theory of how we should be able to organize so that we can be able to not be in a paternalistic relationship, right? But they rejected that. And in this convention, this conference, they reemphasized this. They said, no cleavage desire. The purpose of this conference then is not succession. But Plessy was still in place.
0: Yep.
1: Elliot, I get into, I read things and maybe I'll be taking it off. And that's why we have the Time for Waking Audience, to look into, and I have you to, bring me back because, to make sure, wait a minute, you're going a little too far out with this. But they are saying they want to make clear that they're not secessionists, which is separation. They ain't looking about separation. Where Du Bois and Haywood were saying, well, I think we need to separate. But the reality is, maybe I'm not right. Doesn't Plessy already create the separation?
0: Yes.
1: Am I off, Elliot?
0: But Richard, listen, I agree with everything you're saying. But these type of conversations however we feel about it now and looking at it now, because it's important to look at these perspectives, because this is our history here. However we're looking at it now, these conversations need to be had in present day.
1: Yes.
0: But they're being stopped by the same folks that these men were dealing with at that time.
1: Right.
0: They didn't want your participation at that time, basically. But now, in 2026, or when I'm saying 2026, in the 21st century, they want a degree of your participation, but they want it under severe control.
1: Right.
0: Now, Richard, let me say something before we take a break, because I'm looking at, and our ancestors here that wrote this, like you said, they were college deans and professors of black schools. But they broke this down to different stratas of life in the black community, among black people, both well-to-do and not so well-to-do blacks.
1: Mm-hmm.
0: Let me read this one, because it got education, it got service occupations, industry and labor, political and civil rights. But let me go down to the farmers and see if anything has changed. Let me read this. Now, it's a glaring thing that has changed. But let me, after I read it in totality, I'll ask the question to the listeners, being that we have had farmers on here, both individual farmers, and Mr. Boyd, Mr. Burrell, who's head of farmers groups, organizations of thousands of farmers. Let me read the part about agriculture, Richard. It's a couple of paragraphs. It says, the South is the most rural section of the nation. Negroes, who constitute 33% of its population, are responsible for an important share of the agricultural production on Southern farms. We recognize the South as economically handicapped and that many of its disabilities are deeply rooted in agricultural maladjustments. To win the war, there is need for increased production of food, fiber, and fats. In the present organization of agriculture, Negroes are a large part of the sharecropping and tenant farm groups, with a great majority of the rural Negro workers are in this class. Circumstances deny the Negro farmers sufficient opportunity to make his full contribution as a citizen. We suggest the following measures as a means of increasing production in this area: raising the status and spirit of the Negro farmers, and of improving the region's contribution to the total war effort. Number one, establishment of sufficient safeguards in the system of Tennessee to promote the development of land and home ownership and more security of the land by written contracts, longer lease terms, higher wages, farm wages for workers, and balanced farm programs, including food and feed crop for present tenants and day laborers. Number two, adequate federal assistance to Negro farmers should be provided on an equitable basis. The war effort can be materially aided if adequate provisions are made now for the interpretation of governmental policies for rural Negro farmers. Number three, the equitable distribution of funds for teaching agriculture in the Negro land grant colleges to provide agricultural research and experimentation for Negro farmers. Number four, the appointment of qualified Negroes to governmental planning and policy-making bodies concerned with the common farmer, and the membership of the Negro farmers in general farm organizations and economic cooperatives to provide appropriate representation and to secure maximum benefits to our common wealth. Look at that, Richard. Look at that.
1: Mm-hmm.
0: Now, none of these things were ever meant. None of them. And the only thing that changed was that top part. which it says the rural South and the 33% of the rural South constitutes African-American farm. That has changed drastically. But the other things that it's mentioning there about things that was needed by our farmers has never been met. But blacks have went into positions of power, and they hadn't fought for these things here. I mean, they talk like they're fighting for it, but there's no teeth behind it.

0: it's something, this internal tension that we can't overlook. And even in this document, you can see why, in my opinion, why we don't have a consistency. I would be, you know, there for those of us who are about succession, you would still need to have, you would want to have for your, you know, for your families, for your kin, you would want them to be able to implement what they laid out here. Would you disagree with me, Elliot?
1: Oh, no.
0: I mean,
1: yes.
0: Even if you wanted to go leave this company, you would want to leave and know that your people is secure with a plan like this.
1: But Richard, see, that's where leadership comes in. See, you some of our people say, oh, well, we don't need no leadership, especially when you mentioned that we need to develop leadership. Their mind, mm-hmm. or some of our people's minds, goes immediately towards this Democratic and Republican bullcrap that we're dealing with here. I'm not talking mm-hmm. about that, and I know that you're not. We're talking about conscious leadership that's going to help the people move forward. We had leadership before we was enslaved in this country. That's what I'm talking about. Conscious leadership has to be developed, not just stuff that we're seeing. And believe me, before this program's over, I'm going to show a couple things here that shows you why we need other leadership.
0: And if I may, Elliot, before you do go to break, because I think this goes to, you know, we have, you know, when we have like people like Dr. Fox on and we're talking about the mindset, you talk about the mind, you have to have, I mean, the basis of this program and the exchange we have with the time forward is that we need a particular type of mindset, right? In order to do, to even create the kind of leaders that we want, we got to have a certain kind of mindset. And I think in this document, it shows a mindset, even if it's placed within the period, that I have to put myself out there, Elliot, and say, I would say it's something, you know, that has to be changed. And I would say that it's a mindset that exists today. If I can get to this, they said, to be sure, our task is a delicate one, but delicate tasks are never impossible. If performed by men who are not themselves delicate in spirit, I agree with that. More often, the firm handling of delicate issues proves the wiser course the matter handled in Fernal Hall was delicate, but it was firmly handled and the world thereby was blessed. So in this historical meeting today, whatever advanced step we may make in race relations would rebound to the advantages of the South and the nation, no less than it to the advancement of the Negro. But this is where it goes, and I'm going to skip where he says, the greater tragedy of critical situation lies not in the impairment of circumstances and fortune, but of spirit. Should our just demands be denied by the white South, we can still appeal to the conscience of the nation. That's Elliot, that colonel, we've always been appealing. Somebody rescue me in saying if I'm wrong. We've always been appealing to the conscience of the nation. And when we say the nation, to the conscience of white folk, white power.
1: Yeah.
0: Am I wrong?
1: No, you're absolutely right.
0: So even where it starts off, recognizing the power you got to have, the spirit you got to have in that, in there, that's the motivation to be a man. As one of the clips you say, Brother Martin Luther King said, don't let them take your manhood, right? That's the spirit of being. But this here thing to the conscience of the nation and failing here, we can appeal to the Supreme Court of history before the great white throne of the future. See, something in there, Elliot, got to change. I'm gonna stop there because it got me a little upset. I apologize to y'all. Because this is a thinking when we look at

0: 2026 and we look at even from 72 to 2026, when we're talking about even the black elected officials, the black, you know, the black leadership class, you know, those other organizations, and then they come back with being practical. What they're saying is they're trying to deal with this here, touch the conscience of this nation more than being motivated that we know how difficult this is going to be to work in our own self-interest with this environment. And in spite of that, we know the sacrifices that we're now, and they get ready to send black boys to World War II.
1: At that time.
0: Truman, exactly. Right. And that was segregated armies. And I think that they didn't even want them in. I mean, at first, they didn't even want black soldiers with white soldiers. Maybe I'm going off. I'll leave it alone.
1: We're going to take a brief break, and when we come back, we'll continue the discussion. Richard, I want to add to the conversation a couple of things that have just recently happened and see what the people think about this. You can get involved, too, in the conversation by dialing 215-490-9832. That's 215-490-9832. Time for an awakening. We're in open forum, and we'll be right back.

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0: We are the watchmen on the wall. You are too. You watch with a political eye. We watch from a spiritual eye. But we're supposed to be the watchmen for the people that vote for us. The sad thing is the people vote, but they don't give you the money to run your campaigns. So here come big business.
1: How are you? How are you, Judge? How are you, Alderman? How are you, Congressman? How are you? How are you, Reverend? Well, what can I do for you today, Reverend?
0: You can't do nothing for me. See, that's what we got to be careful of. We got to be careful of who we bow down to. But see, when you get in your congregation and you talk this Jesus, this powerful Jesus that's sitting at the right hand of the Father with all power in his hand, then you go with your hat in your hand to the governor, to the mayor, to the president, begging for some crumbs. You have sold your God cheap. And you make the white man downtown disrespect all of us. Yeah.

There are between 38 and 50 million people in the United States of America who are poverty-stricken, making income less than the poverty level. And yet, this is the richest nation in the history of the world. Our national gross product this year will go beyond $800 billion. And yet, there are between 38 and 50 million people who are poverty-stricken. Now, something wrong. A lot of people are afraid to say it. But I don't mind saying it. You see, somebody said to me the other night, don't you think, Dr. King, you are going to have to start speaking more in terms of the administration's policy? Because since you started talking against the war in Vietnam, it's hurt the budget of your organization, and people who once respected you don't respect you anymore. And I had to look over and say, sir, I'm sorry, but you don't know me. I'm not a consensus leader. I don't determine what is right and wrong by looking at the budget of my organization. And I don't determine what is right and wrong by taking a Gallup poll of the majority opinion. And so because there's something wrong, our struggle must continue.

Some of us see the United States as the righteous empire, imperialism, colonies and the colonized. Either you are on our side or you are on the side of evil. This is a war of good versus evil, and of course our side is the good side. Our track record to the contrary notwithstanding. This is a war of right versus wrong, with our side being right, including our extermination of the Indians, our enslavement of the Africans, our training of assassins, our unqualified support for Zionism, our complete disregard of both the Palestinians and the United Nations resolution supporting the Palestinians, our suppression of third world peoples, and our disregard for the world's opinion about our racism and our refusal to discuss reparation for blacks and the victims of the West African chattel slave trade. No, our absolute arrogance in refusing to acknowledge any wrongdoing in the slave trade. We won't even say, I am sorry, and it's probably because we ain't sorry. Like I have said for years, if we repent, we just might have to repay. And we ain't about to repay. We can repay the Jews, we can repay the Japanese, but we ain't about to repay the Africans, because this is America. United we stand, and in God we trust. That's what you got on your money, but that ain't hardly what you got on your mind. What we trust in is the almighty dollar. Our money and our military. We are a righteous empire, imperialism, colonies and the colonized. And you're either on our side or you're on the wrong side.

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1: Welcome back to Time for an Awakening. It's 7:48 on this Sunday edition of Time for an Awakening. We're in open forum this evening. Anything that's on your mind, you can give us a call. We'll talk about it. And you can reach the program by dialing 215-490-9832. That's 215-490-9832. You know what? I meant to mention at the beginning of the program, Richard, I don't know whether you knew it, Mr. Farrakhan lost his wife. Sister Khadija, Mother Khadija Farrakhan. They had been married for 72 years.
2: Yeah.
1: 72 years. She was born in 1935. She was 90. She would have been the same age. Well, she, my mother, if she was still here in physical form, she would be 90. They were born the same year. But just wanted to give my condolences to Mr. Farrakhan, and I know he can't hear me or don't know who I am, but at least we touched some, you know, some of the folks that have been close to him. We had him on the program, and then we've kind of interacted with him through them. Baba Muhammad's been on with us, Sister Ava Muhammad. Both of them had made transition, but again, just want to give my condolences to Mr. Farrakhan for the loss of his wife of 72 years. Richard, and that's another thing too. Now, I just played those clips with Dr. King and what he said, and Minister Farrakhan and what he said. And then what both of them said in those clips goes in direct, it fits like a glove to what I'm about to share with the listeners. But listen, I play those clips all the time and the people hear them, but I want to play them again just so it can be fresh in your mind when I read this press release that was issued. Let me play first Dr. King's and what he stated. Listen to the last portion of what he was saying.
3: There are between 38 and 50 million people in the United States of America who are poverty stricken, making income less than the poverty level. And yet, this is the richest nation in the history of the world. Our national gross product this year will go beyond $800 billion. And yet, there are between 38 and 50 million people who are poverty-stricken. Now, something wrong. A lot of people are afraid to say it. But I don't mind saying it. You see, somebody said to me the other night, don't you think, Dr. King, you are going to have to start speaking more in terms of the administration's policy? Because since you started talking against the war in Vietnam, it's hurt the budget of your organization, and people who once respected you don't respect you anymore. And I had to look over and say, sir, I'm sorry, but you don't know me. I'm not a consensus leader. I don't determine what is right and wrong by looking at the budget of my organization. And I don't determine what is right and wrong by taking a Gallup poll of the majority opinion. And so because there's something wrong, our struggle must continue.
1: Now, he said there's something wrong there, Richard. It's something wrong, he kept saying. Let me play Minister Farrakhan and what he said. Keep in mind the theme of what these men are saying in this. That's why I like to play those clips so it can really sink in to the people's psyche.
4: We are the watchmen on the wall. You are too. You watch with a political eye. We watch from a spiritual eye. But we're supposed to be the watchmen for the people that vote for us. The sad thing is the people vote, but they don't give you the money to run your campaigns. So here come big business.
2: How are you? How are you, Judge? How are you, Alderman? How are you, Congressman? How are you? How are you, Reverend? Well, what can I do for you today, Reverend? You can't do nothing for me.
4: See, that's what we got to be careful of. We got to be careful of who we bow down to. But see, when you get in your congregation and you talk this Jesus, this powerful Jesus that's sitting at the right hand of the Father with all power in his hand, then you go with your hat in your hand to the governor, to the mayor, to the president, begging for some crumbs. You have sold your God cheap. The white man downtown disrespect all of us.
1: Yeah. Now, the reason I played those again, Richard, with emphasis on what those men was talking about. Let me read this, because it just happened the 16th. So it happened the 15th. The 15th. It happened 2 weeks ago.
5: Mm-hmm.
1: It was a press release to faith leaders briefing. Black faith leaders. Understanding, and the subject was understanding the Johnson Amendment. Now, let me read this. Let it sink in. Keep in mind what you heard Dr. King say in spirit, and you heard what Minister Farrakhan just said. Let me read this to you. It says, faith leaders and faith-based organizations, your voice matters now more than ever. Join Congressman Glenn Ivey and James Clyburn, chair of the Democratic Faith Working Group, for a timely briefing on the Johnson Amendment and what it means for your church, nonprofit, and faith communities across the country. And It's Monday, June the 15th, so it has passed. It says, what faith leaders need to know. Hear directly from attorney C.K. Butterfield. He was a former congressman. As we discuss 3 points, what houses of worship and nonprofits can and cannot do. Number 2, potential policy changes and their impact on faith communities. Number 3, how to protect your congregation's mission while remaining civically engaged. Now, the organizers of this is Glenn Ivey, James Clyburn, and C.K. Butterfield. Mm. Now, the last I checked, and maybe some of the Time for Awakening audiences can cue me in, because a lot of them smarter than me. Glenn Ivey is not a pastor that I know of. Neither is Clyburn or C.K. Butterfield. In fact, they said he's an attorney. But we do know one thing from all three of these men, that they know how to take money. In fact, I played you the clip where Glenn Ivey said, no, I'm not going to stop taking money from Israel. So they know how to take money. Mm. So in essence, they're meeting with black churches to keep them in line where they can still keep getting money from the government. Mm. This is from the government.
5: Right.
1: Now, the special guest faith leaders, because those clowns, I don't want to say that, those men I just read in the beginning, Ivy, Clyburn, and Butterfield, they're not leaders. They're not ministers. They're coming in to tell ministers, black ministers, how they can keep getting money. Here's the ministers that's going to be there. Reverend Al Sharpton of the National Action Network, Bishop Joel R. People Sr. of the City of Praise Family Ministries, and Reverend Dr. Cedric Roberts, Senior Pastor of Jubilee FFC. Faith leaders have always played a vital role in strengthening our communities and speaking to issues of our time. As laws and policies continue to evolve, it's important that clergy and faith organizations understand those changes and how to affect their work and the people they serve. And how these rules might affect their mission. I mean, are you kidding me? I mean, you just heard those two voices, one as an ancestor and one as an older elder, mm-hmm. talk about these religious groups taking money from these people. So you got three black. See, that's why we need to develop conscious leadership. Because before we had so-called elected leadership, the pastors was the leaders in the community.
5: Right.
1: So you got black elected officials that know how to take money going to tell these pastors how they can keep taking money, how they can keep getting money, how it won't affect their mission, so-called mission, and how they can stay in line with the Johnson Amendments, which is from the government.
5: Yeah.
1: Now, let me read that just in case, because I wasn't familiar with no Johnson Amendments. Let me read this. The Johnson Amendments is a provision in the U.S. tax code that prohibits 501c3s, nonprofits, and organizations, including religious institutions, charities, from endorsing or opposing political candidates for public office. Named after then-Senator Lyndon Johnson, it added to the Internal Revenue Code in 1954. In exchange for enjoying your tax-exempt status and receiving tax-deductible donations, these organizations must adhere to strict nonpartisanism. What is prohibited? Endorsing or opposing candidates, contributing organizational funds to political campaigns, and publishing and distributing statements that favor specific candidates. What is allowed? Organizations can conduct nonpartisan voter education and registration drives, host political forums to do apolitical forums that do not favor any candidate, and lobbying for or against specific policy issues. Individual faith leaders and citizens are also free to endorse candidates in their personal capacity. And now, Richard, the last time I looked, anytime these white and black elected officials want to run for office, they're always up in the black church, right up there in the pulpit. So what am I seeing here? Well, what the hell is this?
5: Yeah, you know what, Elliot, though, what comes to my mind in that, and that may be totally off, because I'm running off of the opposition that black people, you know, who attend these organizations, who are not voting, they're dissatisfied now more than ever.
1: Yes, absolutely.
5: You know, I'm one to say, as you said, that the era after the 70s, the new leadership class made the final transition over the last 50 years from the ministers to the elected officials. And what they have to, but the people is more, even the older ones, but this is more still in the churches. And if people are dissatisfied, then they got the new leadership class got to get the old leadership class in line so that they can get the people in line so that they won't have no resistance as things continue to tighten.
1: Yeah, well, it's obviously they're doing that and more because right. they get you. And listen, it's Clyburn, Ivey, and Butterfield, even though he's a former congressman, they have been directed to go to these black churches.
5: Right.
1: So, I mean, come on. Some of our people got to wake up. They got to wake up. They got to. And, you know, last week, I'm going to throw this out there too, Richard. Last week, we talked with Reverend Pinckney and also Charles Barron.
5: Because that was great.
1: They were involved in the Black is Back Coalition, because there's 17 independent black organizations around the country that use the training school, the school to train interested young black men and women how to become leaders in their communities. And it's principles and planks that they need to adhere to and to advance in the community. And similar to, because Reverend Pinckney always tells the story of when Minister Farrakhan sat in his living room with the guy that's the mayor now in Benton Harbor and told him about working with the community and Reverend Pinckney and don't double cross the people, which he got in there and did just the opposite.
5: Right.
1: But you know, they were talking about Reverend Pinckney and Brother Barron had did a kind of like a class at the training school. The training sessions, I think it was for 4 days. I think it was in Florida. Now, the reason I'm saying that is because, and again, I thank your brother Maurice sent me this, and this is the 2026 CBC Institute Political Leadership Development Boot Camp. Now, they're having one. Now, let me read this. It says, today we proudly welcome a new class of future leaders, campaign professionals, advocates, and change makers from across the country to the 2026 CBC Institute Political Leadership Development Boot Camp. For more than two decades, the CBC Institute's boot camp has equipped participants with skills, strategies, confidence needed to succeed in the political arena, from grassroots organizing and voter engagement to fundraising, communications, and campaign leadership. Over the next 7 days, our attendees will engage in intense training led by seasoned political experts, participate in hands-on workshops, put their knowledge to the test through a real-world campaign simulation. They will learn to take it to build, manage, and win campaigns while developing leadership skills that will serve them for years to come. What began as a vision to train highly skilled individuals ready to serve in a campaign role anywhere in America has grown into a network of more than 1,000 alumni making an impact on campaigns and communities nationwide. To our boot camp participants, we are honored to have you here. Prepare to learn, grow, work, and lead. The future of leadership is in this room. We can't wait to see what you'll accomplish. Welcome to the CBC Institute family. Let's get to work. Now, they're having this leadership boot camp. They are.
5: Right.
1: Now, we already know who has developed this. If you remember when we talked about it's a black guy that's he's a Jewish black guy that's working with AIPAC and others going around to HBCUs recruiting young blacks to be politicians, basically. They ain't recruiting young blacks to get into STEM, to be doctors, to be dentists. It ain't about that. They're recruiting these young blacks, bright blacks from these HBCUs to be in politics. So this is just an extension of that, Richard. Now, let me say this. Now, this boot camp is going to be held in Mississippi. You know, I shared it with Brother Patrick because he didn't know. He's down in that area. It's going to be in Tunica, Mississippi on August 6th to the 8th. Now, check this out. The ad says partner with a purpose, and they're looking for corporate sponsors because it's a golf tournament. You going down there to show the seriousness of dealing with a corrupt, racist government and strategies to help our people move forward, and you're interested in corporate sponsors for a golf tournament at this training session.
5: Mm-hmm.
1: I mean, wait a minute, Richard. What am I talking about? See, is this some type of alternative universe? You're going down there to play golf and ask corporate sponsors to donate. See, this is where the money, this is where the corruption, this is the same thing that Butterfield, Ivy, and Clyburn is meeting with black churches. They know how to get this money from these people.
5: Right.
1: And just like Minister Furcon says in that clip, you make the white man downtown disrespect all of us because they figure that all of us can be brought. All we got to do, I'll talk to Richard, give him some money. He ain't got no morality. He'll turn and do whatever we want because they do it. Now, here's another thing that's strange. You asking corporate sponsors to get behind what you're doing. Policy, the mantra is policy, power, and possibility. Tunica, Mississippi, the 2026 training session, August 6th to 8th, and you're looking for corporate sponsors. If you're interested in being a corporate sponsor, you call this number. Now, they're looking for corporate sponsors, but you just got done at the end of May. Now, let me read this again and reaffirm it with our listeners. Congressional Black Caucus demands corporations oppose the voting rights rollback. This came out the end of May the 28th. The Congressional Black Caucus sent letters to hundreds of corporations this week, urging them to recommit to protecting democratic and civil rights following the Supreme Court's ruling last month that dismantled aspects of the Voting Rights Act. The CBC noted that many of the businesses received letters had pledged to support the John Lewis Voting Rights Act 5 years before, on the first anniversary of the late lawmaker's passing. At that time, the corporation spoke clearly about the importance of protecting democratic participation in advancing racial equity, the CBC said, adding, today those commitments are being tested. For those companies that previously chose to speak, this moment demands the courage and consistency. For those that did not, this is a defining opportunity to stand on the right side of history, the letter from the CBC stated. Over 250 corporations received letters from the CBC. Around 200 of them had signed a pledge 5 years prior. Companies that received the letters had previously promised to support black voting rights, including Facebook, which is Meta, Google, Nestle's USA, Sony Music Group, Tesla, Target, Warby Parker, and others. Now, wait a minute. Let me go back, Richard. Here we go with a Twilight Zone moment. Now, you asked these companies. Now, they're supposed to have a deadline for them to answer. And I checked, and none of them has answered this letter that was sent out to the 250 corporations. But you send letter to Meta. Meta dismantled their affirmative action, or their DEI, so to speak. So did Google. Tesla. Ain't that Elon Musk's company?
5: Yeah.
1: Target. There was a boycott against Target because they did dismantled affirmative action. And the only one that's interested in working with them is Uncle Tom traders like Jay-Z. He signs a big deal to work with them.
5: Mm-hmm.
1: And some of our people that don't understand it, they're running out, especially some young people, running out to see him at a concert. He was just here at a Roots picnic.
5: Right.
1: You got Tesla, Target mentioned here, Meta. I mean, are you kidding? You asking these companies to get behind? What are you talking about? Listen, those are the same companies they're going to ask to give money to this golf tournament they're having at this training session. These same companies going to look for an opportunity to coerce and recruit other young blacks that are interested in politics. See, this is why we need to develop new leadership. This is why I give all the support that I can to people like Charles Barron, to people like O'Malley Yeshitela, to Khalid. Well, he's gone, but the organization is still here. To Nnamdi, to Nnamdi Lumumba, to Kamal Franklin, to all of those individual leadership formations that are working to change this dynamic. We can't change it by just sitting and talking and complaining about these capitulated leadership. We have to do something about it.
5: True that, true that.
1: Yeah, I just wanted to throw that out there, Richard. And another thing, too, let me, before I go, because I got a few people that have been sitting on the line, and I know they want to have something to say. Let me, if I could pull it up, I want to share this with the listeners here. I think it's here somewhere. The Congressional Black Caucus had put out a press release of some of the initiatives that they're working on. I had it here. You know what I'll do? I'll go to the phones and I'll come back to it because I know I had it here somewhere. And I wanted to kind of read to them some of the things that the caucus was working on or supposedly working on because they wanted to alert the black community that they was working in these veins. In fact, let me play this. I want to play because the Center for American Progress is like a political think tank.
5: Right.
1: So basically a white Democratic think tank. They got blacks involved, but the origin of it is basically it's white. So they called Jeffries there to speak to the Center for American Progress. And let me share with the listeners some of the things he stated and see if you hear you being mentioned there. Because some of our people there, I mean, they're waving pom-poms, it's almost like he's a junior Obama. They can't wait till he's the Speaker of the House. You know, some of our people don't learn because when the other guy went and he didn't do anything directed towards you. In fact, he told you that he wasn't going to do anything to help you. So let's hear Jeffrey's agenda and some of the things that he mentions here at this Center for American Progress.
6: Lear? Welcome back to the CAP Ideas Conference.
7: Morning. Great to be here.
6: Yeah, it's a real honor for us to have you here. I want to get into what you have to live in the day in and day out in the current Congress, but I want to take us to a happier place to begin with. It's January 3rd, 2027. You've just been sworn in as Speaker of the House. See, they're happy already. what are the two or three big things you're going to want to get done for the American people when that happens?
7: Well, thank you, John, for your friendship and your leadership. And to NERA, so appreciate you and to everyone here in the CAP family. It's great to be back. You know, I think our focus, and we're going to continue to relentlessly make this clear over the next few months in advance of taking back control of the House of Representatives. And then when we do in the next Congress, we want to focus on cost, we want to focus on care, and we want to focus on combating corruption. But there's a related issue, excuse me, that we need to deal that we need to deal with, and that is dramatic reform to the fact that the system is rigged against everyday Americans to benefit, you know, the elites. And that's going to require massive campaign finance reform, massive electoral reform, and yes, massive Supreme Court reform as well.
6: I want to come back to the court, and I want, in particularly, the Cali decision. You know, speaking of extremism, let's talk a little bit about redistricting. Trump started this off, tried to urge all the MAGA state legislative bodies, to redistrict in the middle of term. Democrats have fought back in California. We lost that Supreme Court case in Virginia, tried to really push back But I think we've now created a cycle that the American people must sit back and wonder about. Added to that is this Calais decision, which gutted the Voting Rights Act. They had done a lot already to weaken the Voting Rights Act, endorse extreme partisan redistricting. But going forward, what's the strategy to get a level playing field for the, in the...
7: Yeah, well, because of, the Republican gerrymandering scheme had been a complete and total failure with Democrats fighting back aggressively until they were aided and abetted by the Calais decision and an egregious decision by the Virginia Supreme Court, 4-3 decision, partisan decision, completely unacceptable, to overturn the will of more than 3 million Virginia voters. Now, we're still going to win 2 seats minimum in Virginia, and then we're going to work as hard as we can in advance of 2028 to restore that 10-1 map, because that's what the voters decided would be appropriate moving forward. Now, notwithstanding, the Calais decision and what happened in Virginia, our assessment is that the Republicans may have netted, when it's all said and done, in terms of what's happening in the South right now, maybe 3 or 4 seats in this environment, which means that they will go perhaps from +3, which is where we started, narrowest majority that any party has had in the Congress since 1930, the Great Depression, to maybe +6 or +7. We needed to flip 24 seats, John, as you recall. With the help of many of the people in this room, and people all across the country, we flipped 40. 31 of those seats were in districts that Donald Trump had just won. And so we only need to flip a fraction of those, even given all of the gerrymandering that they've done, aided and abetted by these 2 Supreme Court decisions. We only need to flip a fraction of those in order to take back control of the House. And I can tell you right now, as a guarantee, we are taking back control of the United States House of Representatives in November.
1: Now, Richard, you heard him talking about politics and the Democratic Party.
5: Right.
1: Now, the last time I checked, the backbone of the Democratic Party, the one who goes in there and traditionally votes 90%, I think it was a little less with Harris. But Biden got 90%. Hillary Clinton got Obama got 95% or 96%. The ones that is black people. I didn't hear their name mentioned at all by him. Well, how this Calais decision directly affected the black vote. The white guy talking about the extremism. The extremism ain't against whites. It's against blacks. He never mentioned black people. And his strategies never mentioned that he's going to do anything in reference to his people directly. He kept talking about the American people. That the Calais decision was against the American people. No, it wasn't. It was against black people.
5: Come 3 seats, get me. I can't remember what they are other than they were 3 seats. But I don't see, like when they talk, it's like you're not making no sense to supposedly the voter.
1: And especially the black voters, that's why you get less and less. They just had that big election here for Congress people. 20% of the people voted. Now, he said that one of the main things he's going to do is get rid of corruption. You heard him say that.
5: Yeah, corruption was one of the C's. Yeah.
1: The corruption was one of the C's about this money that's flowing around. Now, the last time I checked, and let me read, because we read this before on the program, but I'll read it again for the listeners, because Jeffries was there, and I don't know why he voted, because that vote is don't seem to be public, just the results. Let me read the header. It says, DNC panel rejects AIPAC-specific resolutions advancing a broader measure condemning dark money. The Democratic National Committee panel voted on Thursday. This was April 26th, to reject a resolution condemning the growing influence of dark money and corporate-backed outside spending in the Democratic races, particularly the American Israel Public Affairs Committee, AIPAC. In the DNC spring meeting in New Orleans this week, the resolution committee voted to kill the push that would have been non-binding as scrutiny over the pro-Israel lobbies grows amid the midterms. The use of massive outside spending to support or oppose candidates based on their positions regarding international conflicts or foreign governments raised concerns about undue influence over democratic debate and policymaking, potentially constraining elected officials' ability to represent views of their constituents. But they voted it down. Dark money and AIPAC money. So he said that he's going to fight corruption. What? See, this is what I'm talking about, Richard. If you don't follow the double talk and hear all kind of speeches by these people, you really think that they're doing, oh, man, wow, look at him. He's really, what is the double talk? This is double talk. Mm. And all you got to do is look at his record. He takes more money than almost any other black elected official. Not only from AIPAC, pharmaceutical. I mean, he got his hand out as soon as he go in these rooms.
5: It's real.
1: And I did find that the caucus put out four things this week. June 2026. This is the press releases. I'm going to read just a couple of them. Congressional Black Caucus statement on the Supreme Court ruling to further weaken the Voting Rights Act. They finally put out an official statement. And I'll read it. It's only a couple paragraphs. Today, Congressional Black Caucus Chair Yvette Clark and members of the Congressional Black Caucus issued the following statement. 2 months after the Trump Supreme Court decision in Louisiana versus Kelius gutted key provisions of the Voting Rights Act, the court's conservative supermajority has taken other steps to threaten the rights of the black voters. Well, she says black here, but it's in a press release. This week, the court declined to hear the challenges to an Arkansas law that criminalizes assisting more than six voters in casting their ballots, leaving that restrictive law in place. The court also allowed a 2025 ruling to stand that dismantles the private right of action under the Section 208 of the Voting Rights Act. As a result, in seven states under the jurisdiction of the 8th U.S. Circuit Court of Appeals, those states are Arkansas, Iowa, Minnesota, Missouri, Nebraska, North Dakota, and South Dakota. Private individuals and organizations can no longer bring lawsuits to protect voters and those who face language barriers and disabilities. These actions significantly weaken the ability to challenge discriminatory practices and safeguard access to the ballot box. In the wake of the Kelius decision, black political representation has come under direct coordinated assault across the South. So they're saying here that they're going to develop strategies to fight. I don't know. You just heard when they talked with Joshua Jackson, he didn't really know what those strategies were, but he did point out clearly who was doing it.
5: Mm.
1: Now, here's another one here. Congressional Black Caucus statement of the Department of Justice efforts to halt Illinois' reparations restorative housing program. Now, they're talking about the Trump administration and in commemoration of Juneteenth here, it says, during the time when we should be celebrating accomplishments of culture and continued liberation of our people, the Trump administration attempted to commandeer the commemorative Juneteenth to launch their latest federal attack on the local representative housing program in Evanston, Illinois, created to redress the city's documented history of housing discrimination. The Congressional Black Caucus condemns the ongoing attacks on reparative measures and undermining of reparative efforts across the country. from 1919 to 1969, local zoning laws and restrictive housing governments systematically enforced segregation, suppressed black home ownership, and stymied economic and political mobility. The city of Evanston's local reparations restorative housing program directly addresses this city-sanctioned harm by providing funds for home purchases, mortgage assistance, and property repairs. So they're speaking about this administration's push against it. I guess they want to halt the money to it.
5: Mm-hmm.
1: But if you remember back in, I think it was 2021, Edward Blum, in a four-page letter signed by C. Bowden Gray, a Washington attorney who served in both Bush administrations, filed a suit against Evanston.
5: Right.
1: So you know, they're just joining in because I didn't hear them come out against Edward Blum, who's supposed to be black people's ally. It's Jewish. I didn't hear them coming out against Blum when he did it, but they're coming in against this other European when he's doing it. They're all in the same boat.
5: Yep.
1: And it's no, you know, where's the, Richard, you know, it's no proactive strategies here. It's just reactive. These things, they're reacting to these people who have put thought into what they're doing against black people.
5: They've been working on it for years, more than 50 years.
1: Exactly. So where's the proactive strategies? Even when you hear so-called grassroots organizations or what they consider radical organizations talking about strategies, they don't want to hear it. They don't want to implement it. It's too radical. But they're just reacting to blows, almost like a fighter in the ring getting hit upside the head.
5: They said it's not practical. You know, everything got to be practical, whatever that means.
1: Let me see if any of the callers want to have something to say on any of these issues. Let's go to Philadelphia. Philadelphia. Philadelphia.
8: Brother Elliot. Oh, yeah, Brother
1: Elliot,
8: can you hear me?
1: I hear you now.
8: Yeah, you know, Brother Elliot, you and Richard gave a lot to chew on just now and very good comments. I want to first thank you for acknowledging the loss that Brother Minister Farrakhan suffered, the loss of his wife of 72 years, Mother Khadijah Farrakhan, the first lady of the Nation of Islam. As you know, Elliot, like I said, you know, you got people on these terrestrial radio stations that's come on in the morning. They love to talk about black on black love and a black woman. Well, I hope this individual shows some respect and acknowledge that tomorrow, in regards of his views. And I know the reason why he might be reluctant to do it, because he's afraid he might offend his Jewish friends or something. I mean, I never seen that like it in my life, that you so in bed with these Zionist bigots that you're afraid to acknowledge a man's loss because you're afraid you might offend your Jewish, so-called Jewish friends. I mean, just never ceases to amaze me, man. Never ceases to amaze me. You know, but if that bum Netanyahu died, them Jews will have no problem getting on that radio and TV saying how much they love him, or they even they disagree with him. It's sympathy, but when we come to our people, Negroes get they climb up this stuff. I mean, amazing. Anyway, you know, Brother Obi was on Shamari's show on Friday, and Obi said something that was so true, but it's almost routine, because again, you know, our people get offended when, like you said, about the waving pine palms. Obi was, because, you know, I don't know if Obi had mentioned this to you, Ellie and Richard. He said that they're going to do a tribute to our sister, our ancestor, Shida Shakur. They're going to do something, they're going to do a real tribute to her. And I guess in another week or so, I guess you can contact Obi. He can give you more information and stuff on our sister, Shida. And he mentioned to Shamari and the listener one. He said, you know, Brother Shamari, he said, I've seen a lot of our people in Chicago with this Obama Presidential Library, you know, chain leading, waving pom-poms. He says, don't forget, and this is the key word, Elliot, so you understand that the mentality of this Negro, Barack Obama. It was already a bounty on Sister Shida Shakur's head, $1 million bounty. Obama, so-called black man, he put another $1 million bounty on her head. Why would you do that? You know, the white devil before you.

truth no matter who it offends and stuff. And Obama behind should be caught up, but he won't, because like you said with Jeffries earlier, they so busy waving pom-poms while these niggas S-H-I-T in your face. I mean, I can't make a no more planet than that. I mean, how dare you put a belt on that sister's head? And same thing with Gaddafi. When Obama won for his presidency in 2008, the first time, the first world leader, man, people need to understand this, the first world leader that called and congratulated him on his win, he said, we finally got, after all these Europeans, we finally got a son of Africa in office for Muammar Gaddafi. And what do Obama and that skank Hillary Clinton do? They proceed to get the man killed. You know what I mean? And Mr. Farrakhan spoke on that on the clip I got. I mean, how dare you? I mean, it'd be one thing if Gaddafi was adversarial towards him, and there, I wouldn't still condone it, but I would say, well, you know, he came in with a nasty attitude or adversary. He called him and congratulated Obama on the phone, man, letting that man know he was looking forward to working with him after all these Europeans being president. And what did that House Negro do? Him and Hillary Clinton proceed to kill the man. So that's what I'm saying. Like you said, these are the conversations we have got to have. These hard, like Brother Obi said, these hard, convenient, hard, you know, tell the truth, no matter who it offends, these uncomfortable truths have got to be told. And that's to your point, Ellie, about cultivating black leadership, man. We have to. We cannot keep going down this road with the Hakeem Jeffries, the Glenn Ivies, the Raphael Warnecks, the Richie Torres, because they're leading our people no damn where. They number paid Negroes. They're not leading our people nowhere. Like you said, Hakeem Jeffries spoke a few minutes ago, and not one time did that Negro say anything about black people. You know what I mean? See, these things, see, again, you can like these people till the damn cows come home, but if it comes to a point of their reckoning that, you know, that you have to call these people out. And I said, I'll be on for a few more, couple minutes, then I'll get off because I need other callers. But I just get filled up, man, because I didn't see the nonsense being played. And like you and Richard just said, these, I lied about young black people, they are more versed than what you think it is. That's why they're not coming out in ways that you think, because you come up with some nonsense about some black think tank with Clyburn and Ivan and Butterfield. That's not going to work out. Black people, that young blacks see through that. They might not be politically astute as some of the others, but they not stupid. Because like I said earlier, when I ran into the pregnant sister, 20 years old, last week, Sister Khalil, and stuff, expecting her first child, and she was highly versed about the Gaza situation. She said, brother, you know, she said, I don't understand how our black leaders can support Israel when they'll be, I'm gonna be a first-time mother, she due in September. She said, and to see them supporting people that will drop bombs on women and children, she said, I don't understand that. She said, I don't know how they can support that. So our people, they stay getting more and more wise, and that's why I say, the schism is going to get wider. As we progress, the schism between black people and these Negroes in the black community, whether on the city, state, or federal level, that continue to support Israel, that schism will get wider, because you can't keep lying to people like Torres, oh, Israel makes mistakes. No, ain't no damn mistakes. This is deliberate murder and genocide. So you can't keep on going down that road. And Ellie, as I shared, Ellie, two couple of things. I was in Washington yesterday. Like I said, I went up there with CARE, the Council on American Islamic Relations, for a march against what's going on with Iran, Palestine, Sudan, Venezuela. I mean, it was just so many. I had a chance to talk to Tamika Mallory and Sister Linda Sanso. She's a Palestinian sister and stuff that I had met several years ago. And Sister Linda Sanso, she told me, she said, brother, I remember I met you at the CARE banquet back in 2015. And this was before, of course, obviously this was before I heard about Minister Farrakhan's loss of his wife. And she told me right there, because Brother Barrington from the Washington Mosque, he was providing security for both of them. And she told me, she said, brother Youssef, she says, I just want you to know, she said, I love Minister Farrakhan and the Nation of Islam. She said, because nobody has been supportive of my people like the Minister Farrakhan and the Nation of Islam. And when she got up and spoke, the first thing she said out of our mouth, she says, my people, Palestinian people, she said, we'll never be free until our black brothers and sisters are free. She says, no getting around that. She said, until my black brothers and sisters free, where's Palestinian? So the same people that are oppressing my people are the same people that's oppressing black people, whether they call themselves Jews, whether they call themselves Irish. And bottom line, what she was saying, the same damn white European. And that's what it all is. No rocket science. That's what it comes down to. You know what I mean? So we see clearly that the people getting wise of what's going on. They get tired. These sellout Negroes, and like you said, I'm like you and Charles Barron. I don't keep complaining. I'm like you. I'm trying to cultivate new leadership. That's why I talk to young

0: people. They try to get them involved. Like you said, brother, like Rashid from Color Change. I mean, any little young black man or woman that's conscious, that think differently, I try to encourage them to stay the course if they want to get involved with politics. Because like you said, like, we have got to cultivate new leadership. We cannot keep going on this road to these sellout Negroes that's beating our people nowhere but just lining their pockets. You got Negroes in Philadelphia getting drop money and stuff like that while people out here starving and stuff. There's double dipping. You get your big retirement money, then you do a little retirement, then you unretire and get back on the payroll again. Man, just doing all kinds of slimy nonsense right in front of people's face. This kind of unprincipled stuff has got to stop, man. We have got to, like you said, we have got to get these people in office that's going to be truly black, will be unapologetically black. And that's the problem, man. Too many of these Negroes that's in office now or running for office, they're too damn afraid to say what they're going to do for black people. They have no problem saying what they'll do for Jews or Israel or the LGBT, whatever. But when it comes to black people, they can't let the word black come out their mouth. And lastly, Elliot, like you said about they all up in these black churches. Tim Kaine, this no good bastard who was Hillary Clinton's running mate back in 2016. I think he's the current senator or governor in Virginia. He's been both senator and governor in Virginia off and on. I think he's one of those positions now. I think he might be senator now. Well, anyway, this bastard came out and attacked Jasmine Crockett because she said the verdict in the Carmelo Anthony case was racist and stuff, which everybody know it was. This devil come out this told me so-called friend of black people that took his white ass all in black churches and stuff, campaigning for black votes back in 2016, comes out and said it wasn't racist. He getting tired of people making issue out of a race. The verdict was just a man was murdered, an artist, an innocent boy was murdered. I mean, he just went on. I said, you never heard not word from these black politicians or this major black media condemning that cracker. You know what I mean? Said nothing. See, and there lies the problem. But yet let that devil run for a national office again. His white ass be right up in those black churches again. And the sad part, Elliot, you had these handkerchief-head, pork chop-eating ministers pushing Tim Kaine and stuff like that, but he just insulted black people. So this is the kind of stuff that cannot be tolerated, brother. It just cannot be tolerated at all. And I close with this, Alex. I know you got other callers, man. I thank you for letting me vent and everything, and I'll put me on mute and I'll listen to the rest of the show.
1: Well, you know, before I let you go, I disagree with one of the things that you just mentioned, that they're going to be pushing one of these politicians because supposedly they won't be able to do that anymore.
0: You're right.
1: The meeting that Ivy and Clyburn and C.K. Butterfield had, they got different rules that they're going to show them how they can still get money and won't disrupt their mission as churches. And the last time I checked, you know, they're supposed to be spreading the gospel of Christ during that period. If you read any of the texts, it don't say that he was in favor of Rome or Greco-Roman culture.
0: That's right.
1: So how are they looking to be in compliance with a wicked society that's perpetrating wickedness all over this planet?
0: That's right. That's right.
1: And
0: you make a good point. Let me say this two things. You know, you like to say, you heard say the white media, whether it be Democrats or Republican media or conservative or so-called liberal, they always get to stuff about the 47 war with Iran, how this country been at war with Iran, been at war with the United States, and that's so damn untrue. So they never talk about 1953. Like I said, this country loved to talk about democracy and fair elections. Well, in 1953, the Iranian people, to some people known as Persia, they elected Mohammad Mossadegh, who was a Muslim. He was elected fair and square. Wasn't no ticker, because you know these devils, if it was unfair, they'd have been all over the TV. Oh, he cheated. He wanted fair and square, but because he didn't kiss the United States' ass, but they wanted to nationalize and take over his oil, they overthrew him and had the man under house arrest in his own country. And they brought in the brutal Shah of Iran, who was backed by the United States and stuff. But they never talk about that. And these ignorant black politicians, when the white media says these things, or the white black politicians on both sides, these cowardly Negro politicians don't have enough heart to correct them and say, no, you have to go back to 1953. It's the same way, Brother Elliot, with Israel. For all, I mean, it's just amazing how the cowardness of these black Negroes. Actually, look, I expect the white man, whether he be a white devil and a Democrat or Republican Party, to sit there and come up with that narrative. I expect that of them. So when they always act like, oh, my God, Elliot and Richard and Tom Frager, listen to this. If that damn Hamas didn't do what they did on October the 7th, 2023, and by the way, October 7th happened to be the birth anniversary of the Honorable Elijah Muhammad. But the point is, they say, if Hamas didn't do what they do, they caused all these problems. I mean, Jews and Palestinians were living in peace side by side until that damn Hamas did what they did. I mean, nothing could be further from the truth, man. They never talk about 1948, the Nakba, when they just murdered innocent Palestinians and created the state of Israel with the United Nations, I mean, with Britain, with the UK and the United States and Germany, all contributing to the rise of Israel. And they don't even give credit to that Negro, Ralph Bunche, who was black, who played a key role in that. They act like he never existed. They give all the credit to the Zionist Jew, Theodore Herzl. You know what I mean? But you never heard any of these Negroes point that out. Oh, you're right. Yeah, Hamas did it on October the 7th. And what they don't tell you, Elliot, is that prior about 2 weeks before October 7th, if you want to believe this, I'm being tongue-in-cheek, Elliot, because I don't believe nothing them devils say. If you want to be tongue-in-cheek, genocide Joe Biden, who was the president at the time, he had considered putting sanctions, heavy sanctions on Israel, because 2 weeks before October 7th, white settlers came into Gaza or the West Bank and killed, I don't know how many Palestinian people, killed their livestock, their lambs, their cows, their chickens, did all these things, burnt their cars up. It was the crime was so horrific that Biden said he was considering putting sanctions on them. Now, if you believe that, then I got some land in Florida to tell you. But they never talk about that. They act like that Hamas just woke up on October the 7th and said, well, we're just going to kill all these Jews on October the 7th at the music festival. They don't talk about the constant inhumane, you know, mistreatment of Palestinians. They don't never talk about that. Like everything just happened on October the 7th and stuff like that. And they do the same thing with Iran. They never talk about Mohammed Mossadegh in 1953. And again, I expect this out these cowardly, these racist-ass white politicians. But you as a black woman or man, they supposedly have some knowledge of geography and history and let history be your guide. They never point these things out. They either too ignorant or too scared or too whatever the case, or a combination of both or all of that. And it's a disgrace because you can tell put the false narrative out there these white people put out there to correct them. Even if they disagree with you on a TV show, at least you let the black community know that you got some knowledge, you got some heart. So if they sit there and try to shout you down, say, hey, I said what I said, you can disagree with it if you want, but I know the history of Palestine, I know the history of Iran and the United States, but they don't even have enough heart to say that. The same way, like you said, with Jasmine Crockett and stuff, when it's not only her, but when they did this thing with Venezuela, with Doro, oh, he's up there, repeat what the white man. Oh, he's a bad guy. He's a bad actor. He's a dictator. I mean, all this stupid stuff that the white people say, man. And it keeps our people so in the dark and ignorant, man. You're supposed to bring a different perspective to it. You could have sat there and said, no matter what you think of Maduro, he was elected by the people of Venezuela, and the United States had no right to go over there and grab that man and his wife and take him out of their country. You wouldn't get nobody to come over and take this devil that's in office right now. The first thing they're supposed to be saying, well, I don't like Trump, but they had no right to come out there and kidnap him and the first lady like that. They'd be first they be saying, but it's okay to go in somebody else's country and snatch their lead out and throw them in jail without any kind of due process or whatever. Man, come on, man. You know, and again, our younger black men and women are getting tired of these sellout Negroes with their foolishness, and they're going to continue that schism between Israel, Palestine, Cuba, all this stuff. If that schism get wider and wider because our people starting to see through the Hakeem Jeffries of the world and all these other sellout Negroes, they're getting tired of these Negroes. And that's why, like you said, the fight for cultivating new leadership, Elliot, like you said, it's on. It's on. It's going to continue. It's going to get even better and even wider because our people waking up now. That's why, like you said, Elliot, AIPAC coming out with all kind of stuff now. They're using different names now because they know that word AIPAC scares people. It makes people aware. So they're trying to funnel money through different names, 311, all these different bullshit names they're coming up with. But again, they've been exposed now. So that's the good thing. Our people are getting smarter now. We may not dare yet, but like you said, every day our people are getting smarter and smarter. So sooner or later, the Hakeem Jeffries of the world and the Gregory Meeks and the Clyburns, they're going to be a thing of the past. You know, and thank God for that. So I close with that, Elliot, okay? Put me on mute, and I'll listen for the rest of the show.
1: Thanks for your contribution.
0: You're welcome.
1: Let's go to New York City. New York.
2: Hey, what's happening, Richard and Elliot?
1: Yes, sir.
2: Richard, I don't know if you got Maurice on the line or not, but something in New York is going to be real, real interesting that's about to happen out there in Brooklyn with the Haitian community and them rounding up these Haitians to send back to Haiti. They tried it last year, and the Haitians fought back, and basically they ran their ass out of the Haitian community. Now, after this ruling this week in regards to the TSP or the TPS, whatever the hell the name of the program is, the administration just said that they going to start their roundup. And my prediction is that a couple of Haitians going to be killed, and one or two of these federal Gestapo agents are going to get killed, because these Haitians, they going to fight to the death, because they ain't got a goddamn thing to go back to Haiti for. They're, I mean, Haiti, unfortunately, is a living hellhole for 90% of the Haitian people because of what France and the U.S. has done to that country. And the reality is, you know, sadly, the Haitians that come to this country, because I had the opportunity to work with them, they are real productive people. They don't come in and cause trouble. They build community. They work like a dog. And they try to place themselves in the position to live. And to be in the situation that these people are now in, it ain't going to be no easy task on them people thinking they just going to go into that community and round those people up. Because they done already showed you once that they ain't going for that bullshit. And I don't blame them. I have much respect for that aspect of who they are as a people. And the crazy thing is, they want to bring these white South Africans in, and it seems like everybody else in the world can't come in here. And the reality is that when they bring these white South Africans in there, it ain't as cracked up and as good as they think it was going to be. You know what I mean? And the reality is, you know, you take a place like Ohio that had a great influx of Haitians come in and help the town, the community, and all of that. And we're not even talking about the tax revenue. I mean, let's just be honest about it. To now be placed in the situation that these people are being placed in when they're productive, it just goes to show the sick and psychopathic nature of this American institution. And it's tragic because, you know, you don't hear the dirtbag Jeffries or any of these so-called black CBC members saying anything about it. It's just like it's business as usual. And the tragedy is that you're replacing productive people with what? So that whole town in Ohio, which was doing bad because they didn't have the workers, is now basically going to be doing bad again. But nobody wants to talk about it or put it into context. You know what I mean? And, you know, man, there should be some serious reform in this country in regards to immigration. But the way that they're going about doing it, if the truth be told, white people from around the world, they don't want to come here. I mean, just look at the whole travel industry in regards to the last year. And I mean, I was scheduling a trip to go to Las Vegas. And the thing is, How could you be greedy on a trip when you ain't got no tourists coming in? I mean, you would expect that you would be able to get a great deal going out to Las Vegas. But, man, the deals that they're offering, I had better deals in the early 2000s than I'm getting now. And, I mean, it's just crazy, man. The whole economy in this country is not being honestly spoken about. The situation with medical insurance in this country is basically null and void. I mean, people can't afford these new policies, things in this nature. Nobody's doing anything about it. And here it is. I was listening to them talking about if the Democrats get control of the Congress again, all they gonna do is have impeachment in regards to the dirtbag in the hunky's house. And I will say this off the top. Based on the conditions in this country, that to me is a waste of time, man. Because the reality is, even if you find them guilty, they're not going to convict them and kick them out of office. You're going to spend all of that time chasing after this clown and his family and his friends. And the reality is, ain't nothing going to be done, and business just going to go on as usual, and the country is just going to get worse and worse and worse and worse. I mean, I would prefer if they dealt with what was going on in the farming industry. I would be more happy if they dealt with what's going on with AI and the robotics that's being played out in this country. I mean, just think about what's going on with AI and these data centers and what it's costing the American people in regards to electricity and water. I mean, there's a whole bunch of other stuff that should be addressed instead of chasing after this narcissistic dirtbag, thinking that you go get him out of office. And the fact of the matter is, you don't have the necessary votes in the Senate to get rid of them. Nobody never says the fact of the matter is you need 60 senators, I think it is, to convict and get that dirtbag out of office. And then once you get the dirtbag out of office, then who's going to come in? It's going to be another dirtbag. And then, you know, what makes it even more hilarious is that the Negro, and this is why the Negro ain't progressing in the manner that we should be after being here for all of these years. We think that a piece of sugar honey iced tea like Hakeem Jeffries is going to become the head of Congress and do something to make life of black people better. That's classified as this. Sick Negro thinking logic. Because ain't nothing going to get better with whoever is the head of Congress, because if the truth be told, Congress don't do nothing for everyday people. And that's just the reality. They work on two premises: protecting the Jew and making sure that their rich sponsors continue to stay rich, and people like me and you gotta just go through life hoping that we go survive. And some Negro got the nerve to tell me, you gotta go out there and vote. You gotta get the right people in office. And when the right people get in office, what happens? And lastly, let's not even talk about this so-called new form of Democrat progressives or whatever the hell they want to call them. I think it's poppycock. What do they call them? The socialist, democratic socialist, progressives, or whatever. Look, The sad thing about the Negro is this, and let's be very, very clear. The majority of the Negro doesn't understand socialism, capitalism, or Marxism, or any type of ism that would be beneficial on a collective level for your family. So when you start talking about, I'm going to go against the new so-called democratic progressives and all of this, then ask yourself this one fundamentally question, which they never do. And when you call them out on it, they ain't got jack shit to say. Are they for health care? Are they for wages? Are they for taxation? Are they for most of the things that would make the life of you and your family better compared to doing what a Negro like Jeffries and the rest of these cockamamie clowns would say you should follow? Just ask yourself that one question. You now can't even get health care for your family. So basically, if one of your family members gets sick, it's going to be a financial disaster for you. But you want to talk about, I don't support socialism. I don't support Marxism. It's not good for the... Come on, man. But look, Elliot, that's the little bit of rant for the evening, brother. Thank you. You and Richard for allowing me to express myself. And hopefully some of our listeners will listen and understand you're being played with, you're being hoodwinked. And lastly, let's say a prayer for the minister and his family for the loss of his beautiful wife. Just think about it. You know a whole bunch of women that would stay with you for 72 years? May Allah bless her.
1: Thank you, brother. Peace. Richard.
3: Yes, yes.
1: You know, before I go, two things. I talked with Rashawn yesterday. He came by. Well, no, it was a couple days ago. He came by to see me. And he's doing something today. In fact, it's probably over now. So he was doing something with some young people there, showing them the cultural significance of our music and tying it in with indigenous rhythms and things of that nature. In fact, he had it on social media. I don't know whether you saw his advertisement for it. Mm-hmm. But he came by and, we was talking about a lot of things. We were talking about the upcoming conference that's happening this weekend. It was just good talking to him. I talked to King also.
3: So, okay.
1: We'll kind of talk about some of those things. Obi sent me some of the music that had been released because he said that they had been working on this album for a while. And I want to play some of the clips on the program coming up soon because it's a lot of selections. And it's from different folks either on the continent, throughout the diaspora. It's interesting, Richard. I'm going to share it with you so you can hear some of the music.
3: Oh, great, great.
1: I sent you the clip, too, of Safiwe speaking over there in Ghana. You saw it?
3: I seen it, but I didn't if it was something open, I didn't open it.
1: Yeah, yeah, and also Dr. Mukaram spoke.
3: Yeah. Mm-hmm.
1: They had, it was a poet laureate that spoke before Mia Motley. Had a poem there, and I thought it was, I wanted to play it last week, when we had the brothers on, and it just so happens to fall on Juneteenth. But, I'll play it now before we wind up, Richard. It was interesting hearing what she stated in poetry, in spoken word, and her name was Esther Phillips. I'll play it now.
4: My next poem attempts to express the feelings of an enslaved mother who knows that her child could be sold at any time. The name Odifo means survivor, although that survival may come sometime in the future. The title of the poem is Hard Love. She cannot stop her waters breaking, stanch the blood that comes with the birth of her son, or the flow of milk from her breasts. She holds him in her arms and feels the spirits of his fathers hover near. He is Odifo, Odifo, that is his name. She breathes the baby's name into his ear, into his spirit, so he may not forget. But even now she knows what cannot be. She must not fetter her son with tenderness. So as he grows, she flexes his feet and ankles to bear the weight of ball and chain, rubs her calloused hands down the soft skin of his back to ready him for whippings that will come. She lets the weight of her arms fall heavy on his neck as she hugs him. A yoke may be the collar he will wear. Some evenings she stands him near the cooking fire. She knows he must endure the searing of the branding iron deep into his flesh when he is marked, not with the name his fathers gave him, but as the property of the enslavers. These days in the fields the sun darkens. The white men have come like wild beasts on the hunt, and she knows. Just before daybreak one morning, Master sent for the boy, he must come. She whispers these final words to her son. You are Odifo. Remember your name, Odifo. There's fear in his eyes, but also something deeper. My name is Odifo, he whispers back. 13 years old, and he's gone. He will not see how the bitter-tasting vine she's used to bind her too full heart unravels, nor her red-rimmed eyes when all that she's held in breaks loose. Excellencies, ladies and gentlemen, there remains a terrible breach, a gaping wound in the tapestry of humanity, indeed of the world. The name of that wound is the transatlantic slave trade, one of the worst atrocities inflicted by one group of human beings on another, and whose legacy remains to this day. The quest of Prime Minister Mia Mottley and others like myself is the repairing, the reparation of that breach, perpetuated by racism and other forms of discrimination. According to legend, and there may be some truth in this, somewhere on the western shores of Africa, on the nights of the full moon, the elders light fires, hoping to light the way for the lost children of Africa to find their way back home. Members of the United Nations General Assembly, your very name implies commitment through your peace initiatives and humanitarian policies to igniting the fires of conscience, empathy, unity, and equity, so that home for all races and ethnicities is a place of belonging, of dignity, and no people are made to feel as if they are unwelcome strangers on this earth. There are spirits of the victims of slavery present in this room at this moment, and they are listening for one word only, justice. Because for them and for the world, there can be no peace without justice, reparatory justice. And that call is answered only when words are turned into action. Question is, what will you do? Thank you.
3: Yes, what will you do?
1: Yeah, that's the way we're going to program, Richard. Mm-hmm. Before we go this evening, let me get the lineup on time for an Awakening Media, Mondays, Wednesdays, Fridays, 11 a.m. to 1 p.m. African Perspectives with Brother Oshi. Always interesting topics, dialogue, and guests on African Perspectives. That's Mondays, Wednesdays, and Fridays, 11 a.m. to 1 p.m. Later on Monday evenings from 7 to 9, Our Story with Bubba Woods Johnson, Brother Johnny, live from New Orleans, Louisiana. They double back Wednesday at the same time, 7 to 9 p.m. on Wednesday evening, Our Story with Bubba Woods Johnson and Brother Johnny. On Thursday, the door is always open. Brother Patrick Lumumba, Sister Crystal Denise, Brother Rodney Lowe, Brother Malik Hayes, four hosts, one mission. The Black Liberation Movement in Mississippi, Mississippi on the Move. We'll probably be getting some updates, too, from Brother Patrick, Brother Richard, on some of the things that have been going on down there. I talked with him last week after he had met with Crump, wanted a meeting with him, Ben Crump. So it'll be interesting to kind of hear some of the things that have been stated and what's been going on.
3: Right.
1: Pickney to Pickney on Sundays from 5 to 6, and then time for an awakening from 6 until. I want to thank everybody for listening to the program this evening. Lively discussion as always, and we'll be back next week, Lord willing, to continue on this path towards an awakening. Peace.
3: Peace.

0: 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But we as a people will turn this around. Proverbs 4:7 states, "Wisdom is the principal thing, therefore get wisdom." Well, I get an understanding. Again, welcome to the program this evening with your host, Brother Elliot and Brother Richard. The number to reach us to join the conversation this evening is 215-490-9832. That's 215-490-9832. 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Our guest this evening is you, an open forum conversation. And you can call us up and tell us what's on your mind. 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That's 215-490-9832 is the contact number. 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
7: 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It is also a compass that people use to find themselves on the map of human geography. 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Most important, history tells a people where they still must go, what they still must be. The relationship of history to the people is the same as the relationship of a mother to her child.
0: 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Welcome back to Time for an Awakening. It's 6:12 on this Sunday edition of Time for an Awakening. Before we get started with our program this evening, I want to welcome in my co-host, Philadelphia activist and tour guide, African American Museum here in Philadelphia at 7th and Arch Street. Brother Richard is with us. Brother Richard.
8: Yes, sir, Brother Elliot.
0: How are you, sir?
8: I'm doing all right, Elliot. I'm kind of dragging here for some reason, but, you know, it's all things considered, you know, on a personal level, it's moving right along. I have to shout out this because I'm kind of always excited where the group that I'm in, you know, where we'll be taking on, you know, being what's that they call mentors for youth docents, and youth and docents are museum tour guides, and it's just interesting because there a lot of them are coming out of the Paul Robeson School, and they'll be coming, you know, the Paul Robeson Museum, which is here in Philadelphia, that's their base, so they're learning about Paul Robeson and also be doing a tour in a section of the city. So that's going to be interesting and exciting.
0: Have you worked with the young people before over there, Richard? I think you told me you did, didn't you?
8: Yeah. This the difference with this, usually they do tours. They've been training them to do tours in the house itself. It's, you know, it's the last house that Paul Robeson lived in before, you know, he lived with his sister before he made his transition. But now it's going to be a walking tour So they'll be being within the community itself, dealing with the history of certain sites. Like they made a Muhammad Ali Way, which is a certain corridor. We have 52nd Street. We have Malcolm X Park. You know, so they'll be using these places, Hakeem Bookstore, and narrating, taking a group, you know, through the community and narrating those particular items in history. So it'll be interesting to watch, you know, how they develop in being able to, you know, present the historical narrative in this tour. And they're high schoolers. So it's matter of fact, one of them I noticed is was working with them last school year. This is a summer program they hope to continue where it'll be in the community compared to just in a house. So that's what, so to your question, yes, I've been, you know, working for the last 2 years, we've been working with them.
0: Okay. Richard, I noted, I don't know whether the museum or anybody there had been in contact to hear what has happened to those panels that they removed. I'm going to try to attend virtually the next TAC meeting to maybe try to find out. I don't know whether you've heard anything about those panels that were removed. And
8: not anything, no update in relationship other than the last time when they in the dark of the night, you know, they go in there and because they had, you know, they had put the panels back up, but they went and changed. Was that? That was after the 4th, somewhere around the 5th of July.
0: Yeah, something like that. I think it was that evening.
8: Yeah, they did their little stealth move and, you know, took the panels down. But this speaks to, Elliot, why I'm, you know, excited about the youth docent and developing another generation and being able to do this kind of historical narrating within the community itself. We have history. And we should be telling our stories. We don't have to be worrying about, I know it's good. It's good for tourism. But we should be telling our stories in our own communities, reinforcing the history, and then bringing tourists to come to us more than to tell, you know, the different histories. Then we have to go there, you know, where they deem is the center in this Philadelphia, the center of tourism, you know, and all that, if I'm making any sense.
0: No, I mean, that's where it all stems, and that's what it should be. The storytelling of our people should be told by us, not a coalition of other people telling black stories, you know, from their perspective. These things should be told from our perspective and from all views of our ancestors, because all of our ancestors wasn't buying into this American project. That's right. Just not an historical fact.
8: Right.
0: In fact, you see more of them basically fought against it than fought for it.
8: Yeah, definitely.
0: Especially after, after the 1900s, when these wars broke out, sure, you had about our people fighting on the side of the quote unquote United States. But prior to that, more people fought against what was going on here than for it.
8: Yeah, and that's important, as you said, that interpretation and being able to have a process where we can, you know, we're always talking about passing the history on, where we can be able to pass the history on and they can be able to tell it, you know, those core group. And we become, and it becomes a part of the community. You know, for me, it's a political effort because we need to create a social consciousness, and we need to create a political social consciousness around our own history, you know, our specific history, you know, as you say, you know, with the variations that exist, and our global history in relationship to how we've seen ourselves in relationship to other people around the world, especially other African people who have been displaced because of this particular, some call it Maafa, or, you know, disruption that has occurred to us. We need to tell that story. And that, to me, is a part of that you know, repair or reparations. And nobody can give you that. You got to fashion that yourself.
0: Richard, it'll be interesting. Brother Rashawn Williams is supposed to join us next week. You know, I'm kind of excited to have Rashawn on here. He was the past male co-chair of the Philadelphia chapter of Encobra. Sharp young brother, in my estimation, and I know you would agree, Richard.
8: Yes.
0: You know what? The man to me is a brilliant young thinker. The things that's on his mind is really, it's fascinating to me to hear conversations like that coming from a person his age. It'll be interesting to have him on the program to kind of hear his thoughts, exchange with him. And it's a possibility that he can add a whole new audience to the Time for an Awakening, Richard, because he's a DJ here in Philadelphia with a following. And the type of music and message that he spreads, it would be interesting to kind of hear the exchanges that'll develop from him joining us in conversation on a semi-regular basis. So we got to work that out.
8: But that sounds great.
0: But I think the debut will probably be next week. We want to kind of kick off Black August with him and Brother Shamari joining us. So we'll work out the logistics and kind of look forward to then.
8: Oh, great.
0: Richard, the last Friday, they had the open door, the decade of our repatriation dialogues that had started leading up to the Black Power Convention in Ghana. I think that's in December, Richard. I don't have it in front of me, but I'll make sure that, you know, we are, because we'll be talking about it on the program in several times leading up to that. But I think it was about a 4-hour presentation that was, it aired on Time for an Awakening at 6 a.m., which is, I think it's 2 p.m. Ghana time.
8: Okay.
0: So folks can go to the Time for an Awakening YouTube page and see the whole presentation. Different educators, lawmakers, and some business folks from Ghana and I think Angola, a few areas in the continent, were there to kind of kick off the dialogues around the decade of our repatriation. Dr. Bondele Kamban kind of facilitated things. And just let me read the presentation that was posted. It says the decade of our repatriation dialogues was held at the University of Ghana College of Humanities. And that the initiative was supporting the decade of our repatriation, 2026 to 2036. The initiative brings together repatriates, diasporans,

0: Carolina's great brain gain, open door dialogues, or a decade of our repatriation dialogue, connects people interested in living, working, studying, investing, and building in Ghana with real opportunities, networks, and institutional support. The July 17th, 2026 media launch, which we aired on Time on Awakening Media at the University of Ghana's Great Hall, will introduce the initiative, engage the public and media, invite sponsors and partners, and build momentum toward the inaugural dialogue in October. This is dialogue connected to action, student opportunities, recruitment, entrepreneurism, business support, housing and land guidance, cultural programming, media engagement, and institutional partnerships. Students, repatriates, diasporans, entrepreneurs, media houses, and public institutions are invited to participate and help to turn, to help to return into a meaningful contribution. So, Richard, in fact, Calvin Daniels, my long lost cousin, that was on with us in January, he was a part of the dialogues talking about the Moringa farm that he has, and basically building a plant there. I think he's obtaining, I think, 200 more acres from Ghana to expand on the Moringa production. And it was a lot of things going on there. I talked with him Thursday, I think. We had a brief conversation to kind of, and we got to get him back on because he said a lot of things has happened since he was on with us in January.
1: Oh, great, great.
0: Yeah, so we'll bring him back on to kind of talk about things. And I talked with Dr. Ezra Aron, too, to see, because I didn't know whether he was involved in any of the presentations around the decade of our repatriation. But he did mention to me that the work he does there, and Brother Safiwe also, Blanca, is kind of involved with them. But they're involved in a different way, Richard, because as Professor Ezra Aron told me, that they're involved in the self-repair. A lot of people are involved in the struggle for reparations and repair. You heard Ghana when they came here and put the things forth about the UN and about crimes against humanity. But some of the men are focusing in on self-repair. Our people coming there and basically renewing their minds. A lot of our people that go places, and that when I say go places, that have repatriated, you know, it's really necessary for them to work on their minds.
1: Because that's an interesting point there, you know. Because you're going to say, why is that?
0: Well, listen, we did that before. We made that mistake before. And when I say made that mistake before, when Washington proposed it, I think Jefferson started doing it and sending our ancestors to Liberia. They cherry-picked the ones that went. And I think one of the ones that went was children of that President James Monroe, sexual abuse, because he named that capital Monrovia after James Monroe. When some of our people went there, that mindset, Richard, caused problems on the continent. I mean, you're familiar with some of that history around what happened in Liberia.
1: Right.
0: So, right. You know, it's necessary now that we don't make those same mistakes. When the people that are interested in repatriating back to the continent, In fact, that's why you see a lot of the cultural things tied around this decade of our repatriation.

0: it's not just people coming over and repatriating and basically trying to live their life in Ghana with the same mentality that they lived over here in the United States with Europeans. It should be different, and it will be different if it's left up to a lot of the men that are arranging and working, men and women that are arranging and working for our people to repatriate and repair and heal from a lot of this abuse that we've been going through for generations. So it along with the cultural and the business aspect of it, there is a mental repair that needs to be worked on. And, you know, if you remember some of the three books that that Professor Aron published deals with that sovereign thinking.
1: Right.
0: So
1: I really like that concept of sovereign thinking. You know, people sometimes talk about being sovereign citizens, but if you don't think in that manner from a personal or even from a, you know, historical group set, you're not making the kind of moves, and what you're speaking to kind of also strikes that notion of, you know, a colonized mind compared to a decolonized mind and the process one has to go through.
0: Richard, we'll just throw some things out there for open forum conversation. Again, folks can get involved in the conversation about dialing 215-490-9832. That's 215-490-9832. Richard, a couple of things happened over the past week, 10 days. They had a vote in Congress on this military budget. I think it was $773 billion last year. It has jumped to $1.5 trillion this year, with more money allocated for Israel, Ukraine mainly, but Israel has been the focus, especially over this last election, about a lot about, especially the black elected offenders. And that's my only focus. I don't really care what these other folks are doing necessarily, unless it directly affects our folks. But it's been disruption among black folks about black elected officials taking all this money from Israel, AIPAC, and other affiliated organizations, because now these folks are getting like chameleons, changing their colors, but it's the same animal, but the colors change, if you know what I mean. I'm using the example of a chameleon.
1: Right.
0: So, you know, we see that there was a vote taken in Congress in reference to money, this money being allocated. It was this one representative, and his name is not in front of me, that had proposed that the money to Israel be cut. And a lot of the folks have been up in arms about this only because of Netanyahu and the quote unquote right wing government of Israel. Not to the fact of this genocide that has been going on for almost 3 years now, two and a half or whatever, since October of, I think that's 2023, if I'm not mistaken. Somebody could correct me if I'm wrong, because this has been going on since that time. And even before, but now all of a sudden that this situation has caused this conflict to spread into Iran, and now it has, although it was already going on around the Horn of Africa, this stuff now has been spread to that Red Sea, where that area is being a blockade now by troops in the around Yemen and other places around that horn. So we can see that this is spreading daily.
1: It's getting serious in relationship to the impact that it will have on quote unquote America and American citizens, as far as the financial impact. I mean, it's already a moral impact, but the financial impact as this war undeclared war continue to escalate.
0: Bridget, I want to just share some of this stuff around the vote, because being that a lot of the talk has been around after Section 2 of the Voting Rights Act was stripped, black participation in the Democratic Party, rallying black people to vote when a lot of blacks, rank and file black folks, so to speak, or the average Joe or Jane Q public black person is disillusioned with this voting process, and even more disillusioned with the leadership that had been voted upon. It's been all types of things to try to rally black people to vote, especially after these things have happened. I think maybe one half of that black caucus, I think it was 62 members, will probably not, after this redistricting, won't have any seats. Like that example that you always give of the musical chairs, Richard. And when the music stops, somebody's not sitting down. So you see that a lot of the representatives won't have seats anymore. They won't be in Congress. So you see things have changed, so to speak. And when I say things change, let me read this, because we can see that there's been talk around this issue. And kind of like re-strategizing. Let me share some of this. And all of these came from published reports. This one was in Al Jazeera, and I'll just read the header. It says, U.S. passes $1.15 trillion military bill expanding Israel's cooperation. The 23rd of this month, Republicans in the United States House of Representatives has narrowly passed a massive $1.15 trillion spending package, despite concerns from Democratic lawmakers over the price tag and enhanced military technology collaboration with Israel. The bill passed in the House on Wednesday by a margin of 216 to 212, largely adhering to party lines, with the exception of 6 Democrats who voted in favor and 7 Republicans who opposed it. It was a resolution that was put forth to cut the money to Israel. And let me read from that published report. The header says, a seismic shift. More than 100 House Democrats vote to end Israel aid. I'll read a couple paragraphs. It says, while unnerved about how many members supported cutting Israel's aid, pro-Israel Representative Josh Gottheimer of New Jersey said he thought Jeffrey swayed Democrats on the fence to oppose the amendment. The amendment was to cut the money to Israel. So this Josh Gottheimer says that he thought that Jeffrey swayed Democrats on the fence to oppose the amendment. This is a seismic shift in supporting a key ally, and I think it's a devastating shift, Gottheimer says, to the number of Democrats backing the amendment. I think people are bowing to political pressure instead of actually looking at the facts of this. Whether Jeffrey's approach will satisfy incoming ultra-progressive members, some of whom have not committed to backing him as leader, remains to be seen. But left-leaning House Democrats celebrate the vote tally, and leaderships agree to disagree tact as a massive victory. Let me read a couple more paragraphs here. Senator Ed Markey in Massachusetts voted yes, and that's to cut the money for Israel. We cannot simply continue to condone Netanyahu's actions that are against our moral conscience and our national security interests, he said in a statement. We've all grown frustrated with Prime Minister Netanyahu's actions, says Representative Stephen Lynch, Democrat from Massachusetts, who had previously backed Israel's aid, but voted for the massive amendment, the Massey Amendment, I'm sorry. His actions have, I really think, motivated a lot of us to vote yes to cut the money. So a lot of this dissatisfaction is towards Netanyahu, not necessarily about what Israel as a state is committing and have been doing for decades. It's about Netanyahu and him being similar to a Israel version of Donald Trump. Now, this is, I'm going to read Jeffrey's letter here to his colleagues. And I think it was mainly directed towards the black members of the caucus. And that's my opinion. I'll read it, and then I'll read some of the vote tally on that resolution that was defeated about sending money to Israel that was contained in this $1.15 trillion military budget or bill. This is July 14th, a letter from Hakeem Jeffries. Dear colleagues, I write in connection with the United States policy towards Israel, the Palestinian people, and the Middle East. Consistent with the position articulated by ranking members of the Appropriations Committee, Rosa De La Laura, ranking member of the Foreign Affairs Committee, Gregory Meeks, a pro-peace and pro-peace organizations like J Street, I will be voting no on the Republican Amendment number 8 being offered to the National Security Department of the State and Related Programs Appropriations Act. As written, it is overly broad in that it prohibits or would limit the use of funds for long-standing initiatives related to humanitarian aid, refugee settlement, peace building, and U.S. embassy operations. In addition, the so-called Massey Amendment would restrict our country's ability to confront Hamas, Hezbollah, and other terrorist organizations in the region who are sworn enemies of the United States and Israel. In my view, there are more decisive ways to achieve an urgent change necessary when it comes to the far-right Netanyahu government. Republican leaders are desperately trying to weaponize an amendment they do not support for partisan reasons. However, given the strong-held view throughout the caucus in this important area of foreign policy, we are not whipping this vote. Based on the extensive conversations I've had as a caucus, there are good faith reasons that I will result in members voting in a variety of different ways with respect to this amendment. Moving forward, it is my strong-held view for the good of Israel and the Palestinian people, American policy in the Mideast must change. The far-right Netanyahu government has isolated Israel from much of the world, severely damaging its standing in the United States and jeopardizing normalizing efforts in the region, and repeatedly undermine prospects for peace. A major reset is necessary based on the two core principles. So, again, they're focusing in on this Netanyahu instead of focusing in on Israel as a whole, because it's the support for Israel is still there. It's just the isolation of this guy Netanyahu, or this clown or whatever. He's the same as Trump. They're all the same. But when go ahead.
1: So you're saying that the way that is being projected, or the way I'm interpreting, is that the direction of the way the state of Israel is now operating, has been operating operating genocidally to some's view in Palestine and now in Lebanon is not that it's a state of Israel policy strategy, that it's a Netanyahu's policy and strategy.
0: Exactly.
1: And therefore, if they remove Netanyahu and his support, then the activity wouldn't be the same.
0: Yeah, well, I mean, that's the political view. That's the political spin. That's not historically accurate. Because what is going on now has been going on before Netanyahu took over as prime minister.
1: Right. Right.
0: Menachem Begin, Moshe Dayan. I mean, I don't remember all the Goldemeyer. I don't remember all those prime ministers. But these policies were still the same.
1: And that's the same thing as it relates to America's not only support for Israel, that it isn't just Trump, that whoever would have been the prime minister, it's just America's support for the state of Israel. A continuous, whether it was Trump there or not.
0: Yeah, exactly. In fact, that's some of the things that I'll kind of share, that it's really no different. But let me read some of the vote here to show that it was a strategy among, again, I'm focusing in on the Black Caucus, because some of these members that voted in favor of the resolution, which is an aye vote, then you got some that's no vote, meaning they didn't want any change. They want the money that's allocated to Israel to go to Israel. But you'll see some aye votes here, which is a strategy that they're using. You've seen it from the letter that Jeffries, that I've read. I don't know whether it was leaked or whatever, but it became part of the published report. The letter that he sent to his colleagues. Let me just, because I'm going to read some of the Black Caucus members and you see what I'm talking about. Because some of these members have always supported Israel. But then all of a sudden you see some strange movements here with some of these votes. Let me read some of the ones. Alma Adams, the Democrat out of North Carolina, she voted no, meaning the money that's going to Israel, keep going. She voted against the resolution to restrict the money or to cut the money to going to Israel. Joyce Beatty, Democrat out of Ohio, voted no against it. Sanford Bishop, Democrat out of Georgia, no. Chantel Brown in Ohio voted present. Now, let me see, this is what I'm talking about the games, political games, because if you remember when I played that clip by Nina Turner a couple of weeks ago, when she talked about how much money Chantel Brown got when they ran her out of office. And if you look at some of the, whether it's Open Secrets or whatever, you could see how much money AIPAC has poured into Chantel Brown and her campaign. That she is a supporter of Israel.
1: Mm-hmm.
0: I didn't see what maybe I'll get the Brother Otis on, because I see he put something in the chat room. She's a heavy supporter of Israel and always have voted for more weapons, more money, and things like that for Israel. But now all of a sudden, it's a presence vote.
1: That could be interesting in itself. If she's been an advocate, what put her on the fence?
0: Well, see, that's why I'm saying I believe it's a strategy where some of these members, let me read a couple of more here. And I'm going to give some perspective with some of these other ones. Andre Carson, Democrat out of Indiana, he voted yes in favor of the resolution to cut the money. Troy Carter voted yes in favor to cut the money. Those two men in the past voted to give Israel money. Mm-hmm. In fact, up until the last time that they voted on giving Israel money, these two men that I just read voted to give them money. So I don't know where revelation came over them, because the same genocide or genocidal activities that was going on 2 months, 6 months, a year and a half ago is still going on now. Mm. Yvette Clark, she voted no against the resolution. Mm. Emmanuel Cleaver, no. Don't cut the money. Jasmine Crockett, I think she's lost her seat, but she won't be out until January, I guess, when these other folks take the position. But she voted yes to cut their money.
1: Mm-hmm.
0: Now, before, when she was in Congress, she voted to give Israel money. But maybe it's sour grapes now, or is she losing her seat? Maybe she's getting the epiphany? I don't know. She voted to cut the money. Danny Davis, he voted yes to cut their money. Now, to give you perspective, look at this guy, Byron Donald. Now, he's a Republican. He voted no. He don't want to cut their money. Keep that in mind when I read some of these other ones and some of the ones that I've read. Cleo Fields, Democrat of Louisiana, no. He don't want to cut Israel's money. He voted the same way Byron Donald did. Shamari Figures, out of Alabama, no, don't cut their money. Valerie Forche in North Carolina said yes about cutting the money. Wesley Hunt, he's the same as Byron Donald. He's out of Texas, a Republican, black. He voted no, not to cut their money. And I'm only reading those to give perspective. When you see these other so-called black Democratic leaders voting the same way these other guys are.
1: Mm.
0: Glenn Ivey, he voted yes to cut their money. Now, that's very strange, because I played you clips on this program, Ivey saying out of his own mouth that he agrees with Israel's position and that he's not going to take it. He's going to continue taking money from AIPAC. He said it out of his own mouth. All of a sudden, now he's against it. This is a strategy that they're trying to use. But our people ain't stupid. Go ahead, Richard.
1: Yeah, it's a question I have come to mind, and I might be confused. Was it also on this bill, the blending of the United States and the State of Israel intelligence? Was that a part of this bill, or was this bill strictly in relationship to the funding to continue, funding?
0: Yeah, that funding was for intelligence, for military, for a lot of different things.
1: Right. Because it was supposed to be, there was supposed to be some kind of concern that that the United States and Israel, the State of Israel, armed forces would basically become one. But was this bill a part of that, or was it just increasing or continuing the funding to the State of Israel so that they can continue to be able to carry out their actions, actions?
0: It's both, because now I didn't read. I read a article that was in the Jewish Times, I think, that praised the bill. And they stated in that, and maybe I'll pull it up during the break, they stated in that bill where it was money allocated for military purposes, intelligence purposes. They stated, all of those things you're talking about is stated in the money that's given. It's for a variety of reasons, not just military.
1: Okay.
0: I'm going to just read a couple more of these votes based on that bill. Hakeem Jeffries, he voted no, that he didn't want to cut Israel's money. Now, the Republican guy, here's another, give you more perspective. The Republican leader of the House, Mike Johnson, he voted the same way Jeffries did, not to cut the money. Summer Lee, if you remember, out there in Pittsburgh area, she has voted before not to give Israel money, so her vote wasn't surprising. She said no. I mean, she said yes, I'm sorry. Yes to the resolution to cut their money. Gregory Meeks, he said no. He want to give Israel just what they want. Kwasi Amfumi, no. He want to give them just what they're asking for. Nancy Pelosi said yes, she wants to cut their money. See, that's what I'm saying, Richard. This is a definite strategy, man. Come on here. Are you kidding? Okay. I'm gonna stop there because a couple of these other ones here have voted before not to give Israel money. Ilhan Omar and Ayanna Pressley voted not to give them any money in this budget, but we see that they lost out. That resolution was defeated, and then they went on to pass giving them this $1.5 trillion expansion. So,
1: I'm looking at Brother Otis put in the chat, and it kind of one of the comments he put kind of strikes to a thought that I wanted, this raises in relationship, and it goes to one of the I'm glad you kept clarifying what the yes and the no meant, because if you don't, it kind of gets a little confusing. But you was talking about Glenn Ivey, and he says that the constituents in Maryland 4th District have sharply divided views on Representative Glenn Ivey and his position regarding Israel, featuring local protests and intense lobbying. Ceasefire demonstrations, activists and local groups have held protests at his district office and local churches, demanding that he break ties with pro-Israel political donors and push for permanent ceasefire. Could we, when you raised the question, about from what he said, he said at another point in time, not only would he support that he will continue to take the money. Am I correct? That was in the clip that you played, that he that's what he communicated when he was asked, right?
0: Yeah, he said, but he supports. In fact, I'll play it right now for just to refresh folks' memory, because all of a sudden he's against them. This is a political strategy, and I'm glad that Brother Otis put that in the chat room, because this is a strategy to save his job. Just like you said, Richard, a lot of these people are political entrepreneurs. They're trying to save their job. This is what he said at a meeting.
2: Yeah.
3: I've sent you several messages. I've sent you. Yeah. I've sent Angela Alsobrook. I've sent Senator Van Hollen. You may know me from the person that sent you the message, hey, put me in on one of those cabinet meetings. I've actually sent messages through to my family and friends, letting them know to send all of you letters, letting you know that we want to be in on the cabinet meetings like Elon Musk, because he's a regular person. He's in there. He just got money. So with that being said, I'm trying to get in on the cabinet meeting too, because I'm the one that has the biggest problem. It ain't him. You literally said you didn't know who we were. And because you don't know who we are, that's a problem.
2: And the we is who?
3: Huh?
2: Who is the we that you mean that I don't know?
3: Us. Everybody who's sitting here right now. As a Democrat senator who's representing all of these people, you don't know how to reach them. So therefore, you don't know us.
2: All right. Well, I'll say this and I'll move on. I appreciate all of you all coming out. Somehow they got the message to come tonight. He just asked me about that. I'm going to answer his question. You can stand here and yell as long as you want, but I'm going to answer his question.
4: We have the upper hand. We can stop. We can have an arms embargo and let Israel know that come to the peace table, have those discussions, negotiate. We can pressure the Israeli government. Why can't we do that?
2: Well, I mean, I support a ceasefire as long as it's a bilateral agreement. As far as sending no weapons to Israel, I do not support that. Fair enough.
5: Are you going to continue taking AIPAC money?
2: Yes. Yeah. Yeah. Just to be clear, but I'm not turning money away from AIPAC. Generally speaking, I agree with their positions. I do still favor a two-state solution. I don't know if they still do or not, but I still favor a two-state solution.
0: You hear that, Richard?
1: Yeah. And what's you know, the critical point for me, and what Brother Oda shared, you know, for with us in the sense of, and you crystallized that obviously this local lobby, the intense local lobbying and protesting, by people in his district, that they are demanding, and it says churches and local groups. So the people, you know, as you said, in order for him to, he had a critical moment at this point. Yeah, he said this at that time when he just had one town hall. But obviously, if he wanted to maintain his job, and if the people's sentiment, and that's where I like, you know, focus, if the people's sentiment is doing what in a supposedly democratic society we're supposed to be doing, then they have swayed him from being, you know, because not only did he say he'd take the money, he'd be like, I don't even care what they do. I'll just take the money. I don't know if I'm interpreting right, but that's how it sounded to me. Like, if they give me the money, I'll take it. But the people made him say in this moment, you ain't going to be supporting giving the money, even if you were thinking about it. And I think that that's important to emphasize, that maybe in these other districts, maybe by these, especially all the black the congressional leaders, especially in majority black district, if the people are not, if we're not really digging in they behind, then they're just taking the money and say, forget y'all.
0: And listen, evidently, it didn't matter to Gregory Meeks. It didn't matter to Hakeem Jeffries, because they said no. They're voting no. They're going to continue to give them money. Richard Torres, no, we're going to continue to give them money. In this vote that was just taken the other day, those men that I just mentioned, including Kwasi Mfume and others, said no, no. The check is still good. We're going to keep giving you taxpayers' money to do what you're doing, commit genocide.
1: And on the other side, what's happening, you know, because as you said earlier, because it was $1 trillion. Like, the budget went from $800 billion to $1 trillion. Now it's moved up to $1.5 trillion, you know, right? So, and the war effort, not just supporting this here genocidal state of Israel, but even in this here, the support of the war in Iran, where this money is, you know, also going in order to maintain this activity, this military activity, it's doing it at the expense of American people, because people right now are watching, and they're talking, the commentators are talking about the oil prices are going up, gasoline. The food prices are going up, inflation. So if people are just sitting around letting these guys continue to vote to support this state that is doing these genocidal activities, we're doing it at the expense of our own selves. I mean, that's the way the logic seems to me. I might be wrong, and I'm open to be corrected.
0: No, you hit it right on the head. You know, being it up, because I'm looking right here at this, when I played that clip with Ivy, let me play Richard up there in New York, Richard Torres, what he said in reference to Israel. These guys, it's comical to me what they're doing, but then it's not comical, because this is serious. Mm-hmm. When you're giving these people money and they're committing these type of atrocities over there and causing war to basically spread to other countries with the potential of a World War III where black life is going to be lost for this foolishness. This is not a joke. Let me play what he said, almost similar to Ivy.
6: And when you talk about your district and the high level of segregation between blacks and Jews,
7: yeah.
6: You know, I mentioned that I grew up in Brooklyn. I grew up in Crown Heights. I literally grew up in a black Jewish
7: yeah.
6: neighborhood. Lots of immigrants.
7: Yeah.
6: But now everything is so divided. And I'm thinking that part of that is, you know, people have gone their own ways. And you see a higher level of upward mobility in the Jewish community than you do in the black community. What weight would you put on the Jewish community in terms of repairing that rift?
7: Look, I feel like I think young people of all ages are going to be a challenge, but the black community is a natural ally of the Jewish community. Like, there should be more engagement with black pastors. You know, invite them over to Shabbat. I mean, I went the first 27 years of my life without a Shabbat. And now I have one every Friday for the rest of my life. I can only share my experience. It's not based on polling, but I find that the people of the Bronx, who are mostly people of color, are pragmatic, not ideological, are moderate, not radical, and therefore are natural allies for the pro-Israel community, right? That's been my experience. And if you look at who's being elected in these communities, right? I'm one of the most visible vocal defenders of Israel.
6: Mm-hmm.
7: And I come from one of the most majority-minority districts in America. Hakeem Jeffries comes from Central Brooklyn, heavily black. Eric Adams from Central Brooklyn, heavily black. Greg Meeks from Southeast Queens, heavily black. We're all strongly pro-Israel.
0: Yeah, and it's kind of odd, Richard, that all of those men he just mentioned there all voted to keep giving them money.
7: Mm-hmm.
0: And the vote was taken last week. So it's not that this was taken last year, 2 years ago, because how they voted last year and 2 years ago is just how they voted last week. Those same men, including the one that just spoke, all of them voted to keep giving them money.
1: Mm. And using New York as, you know, and I'm going off of memory, I don't have the different reports, but what he was talking about with Glenn Ivory and in Maryland, because I think there is a growing sentiment of the voting population, or at least people living within those districts, who are basically, you know, even if they haven't demonstrated by their lobbying or demonstrating or picketing or anything, I think the public opinion amongst blacks, you know, is the point that they are not satisfied with the direction of United States supporting Israel and financing is the point I'm trying to get to. And that, you know, and if that bubbles up to these, you know, start to where true activism start to happen. Because if I'm not mistaken, it was in New York, one of the places where, and I always get it, it was the BDN or, you know, where you couldn't really speak about the Palestinian or anti-Israel, and they put through the Congress and through the state, I need help on this, to where those kind of demonstrations would be considered illegal.
0: Yeah. What is that? The boycott, divestment, and I forgot that acronym, but yeah.
1: You know what I mean? So, they had to BDS, curtail that.
0: Boycott and sanctions. Yeah. Boycott, divestment, and sanctions.
1: They had to curtail that. Because they seen that the sentiment was growing in that amongst that, which would have an impact, right? So that was a when you say strategic, that was a strategic policy move to curtail the public for the representatives, the sake of the representatives who were going to continue, especially in minority majority districts, who are going to continue to be supporting the state of Israel, whether it's about giving them more money or even about being silent about the atrocities that Israel is perpetuating on the people of Palestine, or the Palestinian people. Because I mean, that clip he said, I think it's a two-state solution. He ain't even thought it through. So my point is that the public is brewing, maybe because they're getting more and more information, maybe because they're finally Americans are growing, their moral consciousness is catching up with the atrocities that are being done by these military campaigns, by presidents. But obviously the legislators are coming up with policies to try to curtail that. And I think I want to use the Ivy example as when people do on the ground say, like, look, you either going to do this or you're out. They have to hear that. And so that puts the ball back in our court.
0: Yeah, I mean, Richard, listening to that last comment that he was talking to Juan Williams, if people didn't catch that voice. Listen to that last comment that Richard Thoreau made about the district that he's over, because I think he's over the largest black majority district in the country. Mm-hmm. But he also mentioned Meeks, Jeffries, and he mentioned another lawmaker that was over predominantly black districts.
1: Right.
0: But he said that the constituents is not ideological and they're not radical.
1: Yeah, that struck me too. That, I jotted that down again this time. Which goes to, because it's something afoot about what happens when when the constituency becomes radical on these policies that they don't agree with. What condition are they placed in?
0: And not ideological, which relates to a core set of beliefs, values, or ideas. So the constituents there that are black don't have any core values.
1: Right.
0: And they're not radical. Right. I mean, he was speaking to overwhelming, but in fact, they looked like they were all white and Jewish. I mean, to sit there and insult black folks like that, to curry favor with these people, man, I'm telling you, some of these people are a total disgrace. You don't have any core set of values, no principles, and you're not radical.
1: But Elliot, I want to believe, and we do have to see evidence. You just can't put things out. I want to believe that that's the smoke screen. They're saying that, but that's not, And I want to use the radicalness that the black electorate, the black political elite are concerned with, because they're saying that young people are not voting.
0: Mm-hmm.
1: Isn't that a radical move? If you are dissatisfied, and they say that, not only I'm getting anything out of it, if I'm thinking about just me, we ain't even thinking about the people, we ain't thinking about black people, we just think like, what are y'all doing? All I see, y'all getting benefit, but I ain't getting no benefit. Plus, they see they don't agree. And they showed that on college campuses. They don't agree what the state of Israel is doing to the Palestinian people. So isn't that radical? And we've seen what happened on college campuses when young people started to organize and present that their sentiment around that. So you have it in the community when they're brought, that the legislators put a policy in place. You see on college campuses, you know, they go after the leaders. So we get, you know, so that you could say they're, you know, they're not radical, but that might be just the, you know, that might be just propaganda for, so they can still get the money. Now that was just a quick thought out there, Elliot. But what other reason would they be lying? If the evidence is there and that's true, well, why would they?
0: Well, I think you see a reaction to that. That's why you see this quote unquote wave of democratic socialism.
1: Right.
0: They're reacting to this. And if you notice, their mantra is about Netanyahu. It's not about what the state of Israel is doing. The focus is on Netanyahu.
1: Right.
0: Just like here, the focus is on this guy that's in there now, Donald Trump. Like if he's out, like America would be different.
1: But they wouldn't even want that, they wouldn't even want them to be focusing on those symbols, because he also said there's no conflict within the black community. They don't not you know and amongst America they don't want Amer- like they don't want Americans to be upset, like just go along, just keep going along with what way things are. And who benefits? Because out of this war effort, not just Israel and being able to get this policy possible, because that's just out of the Congress. It got to go to the Senate, right? That's where it's going now, right?
0: Yeah.
1: This bill is going to the Senate. But, you know, not only is, you know, this because this war money, it's the military budget. And who is getting the funding from the military budget? Lockheed Martin, Raytheon, Northrop Grumman, Boeing, European contract, and they're making money hands over fists of profits while this is going on.
0: Mm-hmm.
1: So the people ain't getting nothing and concerned about inflation and gas prices, or at least that's what they're saying. But these guys right now, while these budgets are being passed and these systems are being co-connected, they're still the executives, the shareholders, they're still getting, you know, benefit, just like the politicians who take the lobbying money.
0: Now, Richard, let me shift gears a little bit, but it's not really a shift of gears. Now, to show you that the European quote-unquote allies, that they're brothers, that's family to them, France, Britain, Germany, Poland, they're brothers. Now, the Sahel nations, Mali, Niger, Burkina Faso, they kicked out France, right?
1: Right.
0: Now, let me share with you this. I want to play this clip, too, by Joshua Jackson. I want to thank Maurice, but Maurice always sends me different things and enabled me to share it on the program, so I want to thank him for that. I'm going to play this clip that Joshua Jackson said in Congress the other day. But let me read this. This was in the Washington Post 3 days ago. The header says, Trump administration weighing military options in Mali, officials say. It says the Trump administration is weighing military action in the West African country of Mali, said current and former U.S. officials familiar with deliberations. If approved, it would add an eighth nation to the list of countries where Donald Trump has ordered strikes since the start of his second term, a chapter of his presidency that he initially said he would be dedicated to ending global strife and redirecting U.S. resources to Americans. This is a disagreement, however, among senior U.S. officials over whether to proceed with attacking militant groups. Now, I didn't know that the Nation of Mali was a militant group. Notice the propaganda here. Well, let me continue. A vocal advocate for using force is Sebastian Gorka, the National Security Council Senior Director for Counterterrorism, said that the current and former officials, who like others spoke on the condition of anonymity to discuss military planning. Let me read this here. The Pentagon declined comment. Gorka did not respond to requests for comment. When the White House was asked for comment, an administration official would not disclose whether the president intended to move forward with military strikes, but said the United States has been urging governments in North and West Africa to purchase U.S. equipment and weapons and services to support their war efforts against the terrorists. The officials said that terrorism in the Sahel, the region of the Sahara, is a multinational problem. We urge regional partners and NATO allies to support the alliance of the Sahel states in their war against ISIS, the officials added, referring also to the Islamic State, which rose to prominence in the Middle East before establishing affiliates throughout Africa. The alliance of Sahel states consists of Mali, Burkina Faso, and Niger, all West African nations where military leaders have in recent years ousted democratically elected governments in coups and cut ties with the West and turned to Russia for security help. Now, Richard, you see what's going on here, and you see the propaganda spin.
1: Right.
0: The militant groups. You're talking about nations here. The last time I checked, Burkina Faso, Niger, and Mali is not militant groups. Those are nation states that have kicked French out of there. So if they kicked out France, why is America getting involved if it's not in their national interest to help their family?
1: Right.
0: I just wanted to
1: and the thing I would like to add, and it's two pieces, you know, and as you say, it does connect to this, you know, to the sentiment of the population on the ground, right? As we look at these nation states and how the American empire is trying to resolve, because it's the that Sahel collaboration is anti-Western. Can't, you know, and they want to sell them the guns. They want to be the military group, right? So what's happening is that they're showing not only are there in their consolidation, Niger, Mali, and Burkina Faso, that they're not only being able to develop in their military ability to ward off those attacks. Right. I mean, they done had a couple of successful engagements that they have, especially in Mali, where they have been able to won, definitely in Burkina Faso. But the thing is, amongst these states, the alliances is growing because Benin, newly elected leader, who was Benin was a state that was not in favor of supporting that alliance. But obviously the new leader that comes in Benin, he's saying he goes to Burkina Faso and wants to create some alliance. Why? Because those quote unquote terrorists are moving into their borders, and they need them. They need that alliance to help protect them, you know. So

0: Niger, those Islamists, as they say, that are, you know, so Benin. So now you get another state and you get other states that are now turning to them. But we know the young people there are already in alignment with what that allegiance of the Sahel states. And we know that even here, there is organizations and people who are in alignment. So if they are calling them, what you say, Sadie said, a terrorist state, then all of us who are in alignment with what they're doing in Mali, Niger, and Burkina Faso, doesn't that make us terrorists too? Or terrorist sympathizers?
1: Well, listen, that ties in with the chairman, Omali Yeshitela.
0: Yes.
1: That have been fighting for reparations, that have called for United States to be committing genocide. We charge genocide. And all of a sudden, he don't have free speech anymore. He's being directed by Russia. The same thing that they're accusing these countries of, being directed by Russia. Is there a tie there, Richard?
0: Yeah. Hey, not only that, you know, the goat, because just was that last week, they had the Secretary of State, Marco Rubio, again, with the Secretary, the Treasury Secretary, and Scott Bessent, the White House Deputy Staff and Homeland Security Advisor, Stephen Miller. They're saying that they had a ministerial meeting, and they're making the case of a resurgence of political terrorism here. Elliot, they're saying, and it's based off, and they're making a connection to the 1970s. They're concerned, right? That the same, the political terrorism that is going to occur, that, you know, that they thought was enemies of the state, we called them political prisoners, they're looking that they need to put something in place now. Because that was a blind side. This is what Rubio, it was a blind side for them to just, after 9/11, just look at Islamic terrorists and not look at domestic terrorism. Domestic terrorism on ideological basis. And what they say, from the far left. That goes to your point about, you know, this, what's that, democratic socialists? Didn't they call them communists?
1: Yeah.
0: And didn't they, when the ICE in Minnesota shot that girl up? What did Trump call that when they were protesting? He called it domestic terrorism. What I'm trying to make the connection is that by saying these states in the Sahel and characterizing them, they're not just. They're looking at their global power being challenged. And when you say that the population may be upset, and it's a growing population that is upset with Israel, the state of Israel, getting any funding. All this is connected. But it's also all that has to be contained. And at what expense? Even at the expense of supposedly your democratic liberties, that this kind of reinforcement has to be put in place. So it makes sense that they, you know, and the way you read that report, it sounded like, look, we want you to take our equipment. You can't be fighting them by yourself. If you do, we're gonna come after you.
1: And that's what you know, when I read that thing last week about. Since this country's inception, that it's only been 20 years that they haven't been, they've been in wars and conflicts 93% of the time this country has been in existence. That's a European mindset. That is not a cultural value that our people were stripped of when we came here to this country, where we wanted to take other people's possessions.

0: commit genocide on other nations, that they, when they moved into, whether it was Central America, South America, North American continent, Australia, when they wanted to commit genocide, take other people's resources, and abuse Africans that they brought here to labor. This is a European mindset.
1: An American empire trying to maintain its dominance in a world that is slow, that is changing since World War II.
0: And in these armed forces, they use, you got blacks in these armed forces. You got black young people. Should we be exposed? We should let our children be exposed to these things. Shouldn't we be pushing back? Let this sink in, Richard. This was in the Washington Post 2 days ago. It says here, the Trump administration is weighing military action in West Africa. If approved, it would be the eighth nation to the list of countries where Donald Trump has ordered strikes since the start of his second term. But then down below, it says the Pentagon declined comment. But it says when White House was asked for comment, an administration official would not disclose whether the president intended to move forward with military strikes, but said the United States have been urging governments in North and West Africa to purchase U.S. equipment and services to support their efforts against terrorism.
1: Right.
0: So wait a minute. You openly state that you're urging these other countries to purchase weapons to do what you really intend to do or want to do in Mali, Niger, and Burkina Faso.
1: Right. That's why you always say it's so important for us to have these kind of, big picture, real politic discussions, because though we, you know, even to this point that we were talking about the Section 2 of the Voting Rights Act, these are building blocks to maintain control over a global movement. Look at reparations. Even though African Americans are involved in that, but you, as you say, Ghana and the Caribbean islands are saying, we are coming together. Who are they challenging? They're challenging that Western power. And what do they say they're going to do? Well, we're going to, you know, they put ships all over the place trying to starve out Cuba, like make it a crime. Cuba and black Americans have had a relationship. Now they're saying, if you have a relationship, it's a criminal act. And even still going to starve out the people.
0: You know, before I take a break, Richard, let me read this to give some perspective and body to the conversation, because that article that was published report in the Washington Post said this is the eighth country that Trump has conducted military action in, after he said that that he was going to have America get out of these wars and direct all the resources here to make America great again. You remember that stuff he was saying, right, Richard?
1: Right.
0: Now let's go back. This is almost 2 years to the day. It's a published report that came out in July 26th of 2024. And it was fact-checking one of Biden's speeches that he made. The header says, fact-checking Biden's speech about U.S. conflicts. Let me read a couple paragraphs here, and it'll put body and context to what's happening now with this guy in here.
1: Mm-hmm.
0: It says, on Wednesday, July 24th, President Joe Biden delivered a speech in which he claimed He's the first president in this century to report to American people that the United States is not at war anywhere in the world. Anyone following current events knows that this is, as Biden likes to say, pure malarkey. The current president may not have initiated any new wars, but he ended only one of the many unnecessary conflicts he inherited and continues to support. To Biden's credit, now this is still the article, to Biden's credit, he completed the withdrawal from Afghanistan, in which he has stated, and he has not stated, started a new war or committed troops to any new conflicts. The highest casualty wars right now, the war in Ukraine and the war in Gaza. Now, this is what you see what it says right here, Richard. Mm-hmm. It says, at this point, the two highest casualty wars Biden has not committed any troops to, which in July 2024 was the war in the Ukraine and the war in Gaza. It says, however, that does not mean the U.S. is not involved in those conflicts.
1: Okay.
0: Using presidential drawdown authority, Biden has transferred billions of dollars worth of weapons to the Ukraine and has considered sending additional military advisors to the country. The Biden administration has proposed over 100 weapons transfers to Israel worth more than $41 billion and $15 billion in military aid additionally. Whether the public agrees or disagrees with the administration's actions, both conflicts has potential for escalation that could lead to direct U.S. military involvement. Keep in mind, I'm reading this article from 2 years ago. In the Middle East, U.S. forces remain in harm's way despite the region's declining strategic relevance to the United States. Today, troops are deployed in Syria. Military personnel remain in Iraq. These troops represent sitting ducks serving no strategic purpose for the U.S. Since October 2023, I'll drop down to here. Despite this, the Middle East is neither more stable or secure. Outside the Middle East, the United States under Biden has been involved in active combat throughout the African continent, with most of these missions taking place under Operation Juniper Shield, a counterterrorism mission. Today, the United States has approximately 10,219 troops deployed throughout Africa at approximately 20 bases throughout the continent, including Somalia, Mali, Kenya, Chad, Niger. Just as in the Middle East, the results of U.S. troops in Africa has been lackluster at best. Somalia remains a I'm going too far here. Let me read this last paragraph. Biden's speech presents an incomplete picture of Washington's myriad military engagements abroad to the American public. The United States remains deeply involved in objectiveless and counterproductive conflicts around the globe, endangering U.S. troops and jeopardizing American security. And this came from a published report, fact-checking Biden's speech, and almost a year to the date, July 26, 2024. So we see here that Biden was in, according to this, in Africa, conflicts all over the continent, providing weapons and troops all over the continent, providing weapons and military advisors in the Ukraine and in Gaza at the time, but you see that all of that has changed now. It's not only military advisors and weapons, it's troops. We'll take a brief break, and when we come back, we'll continue the conversation. You can get involved, too, by dialing 215. Hold your thought, Richard. I'm going to take a break. 215-490-9832. That's 215-490-9832. Time for an awakening. We'll be right back.

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0: We are the watchmen on the wall. You are too. You watch with a political eye. We watch from a spiritual eye. But we're supposed to be the watchmen for the people that vote for us. The sad thing is the people vote. They don't give you the money to run your campaigns. So here come big business.
1: How are you? How are you, Judge? How are you, Alderman? How are you, Congressman? How are you? How are you, Reverend? Well, what can I do for you today, Reverend?
0: You can't do nothing for me. See, that's what we got to be careful of. We got to be careful of who we bow down to. But see, when you get in your congregation and you talk this Jesus, this powerful Jesus that's sitting at the right hand of the Father with all power in his hand, then you go with your hat in your hand to the governor, to the mayor, to the president, begging for some crumbs.

They are between 38 and 50 million people in the United States of America who are poverty-stricken, making income less than the poverty level. And yet, this is the richest nation in the history of the world. Our national gross product this year will go beyond $800 billion. And yet, there are between 38 and 50 million people who are poverty-stricken. Now, something wrong. A lot of people are afraid to say it. But I don't mind saying it. You see, somebody said to me the other night, don't you think, Dr. King, you are going to have to start speaking more in terms of the administration's policy? Because since you started talking against the war in Vietnam, it's hurt the budget of your organization, and people who once respected you don't respect you anymore. And I had to look over and say, sir, I'm sorry, but you don't know me. I'm not a consensus leader. I don't determine what is right and wrong by looking at the budget of my organization. And I don't determine what is right and wrong by taking a Gallup poll of the majority opinion. And so because there's something wrong, our struggle must continue.

Some of us see the United States as the righteous empire, imperialism, colonies and the colonized. Either you are on our side or you are on the side of evil. This is a war of good versus evil, and of course our side is the good side. Our track record to the contrary notwithstanding. This is a war of right versus wrong, with our side being right, including our extermination of the Indians, our enslavement of the Africans, our training of assassins, our unqualified support for Zionism, our complete disregard of both the Palestinians and the United Nations resolution supporting the Palestinians, our suppression of third world peoples, and our disregard for the world's opinion about our racism and our refusal to discuss reparation for blacks and the victims of the West African chattel slave trade. No, our absolute arrogance in refusing to acknowledge any wrongdoing in the slave trade. We won't even say, I am sorry, and it's probably because we ain't sorry. Like I have said for years, if we repent, we just might have to repay. And we ain't about to repay. We can repay the Jews, we can repay the Japanese, but we ain't about to repay the Africans, because this is America. United we stand, and in God we trust. That's what you got on your money, but that ain't hardly what you got on your mind. What we trust in is the almighty dollar. Our money and our military. We are a righteous empire. Empire, imperialism, colonies and the colonized. And you're either on our side or you're on the wrong side.

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1: Welcome back to Time for an Awakening. It's 7:48 on this Sunday edition of Time for an Awakening. What did Jeremiah Wright say there, Richard? Colonies and the colonized. Imperialism. That's what we were just sharing before that break, Richard. Richard, let me, because I think this all goes together. And again, I want to thank Brother Maurice for sending me this clip that Jonathan Jackson just did in Congress. Now, compared to a lot of these other ones, he's new in Congress. Compared to some of his contemporaries, Meeks, Jeffries, Clyburn, others. This is what he said, and I think you got limited time, 5 minutes, to kind of present some things. This is what he said to the UN representative from the United States. The white guy took over for, what was her name, Linda Thomas Greenfield, who was under Biden. But if you remember when she was in there, she was a rubber stamp for Israel. She didn't see nothing wrong. She, when resolutions came up about genocide, she, I don't see it. See no evil, hear no evil, speak no evil.
2: Mm-hmm.
1: Now, this is what the exchange between Jackson and this new UN representative. Check this out, and the listening audience also.
3: Representative Jackson.
4: Thank you, Mr. Chairman. Thank you, Ranking Member Meeks. Ambassador Walz, on March 25th, 2026, the United States was one of only three nations to vote against the United Nations General Assembly resolution declaring the transatlantic slave trade and racialized chattel enslavement of Africans the gravest crime against humanity. The resolution passed by the world 123-3 with 52 abstentions. For many Americans and for people of African ancestry and descent around the world, that vote raised serious questions about our nation's moral leadership. I would ask you, Mr. Walz, why did the United States vote no, as did our few and so few allies with us?
5: I think there were two issues that we had with the resolution, and of course, the issue of slavery, both here in the United States and around the world, was abhorrent and should be condemned. But the issue with the language of that resolution was that it advocated for international reparations fund, something that the administration is not in favor of. And further, despite
4: our second question,
5: we tried, but despite our efforts, they could not put a real bracket around slavery.
4: Let me ask you a second question. Do you personally recognize the transatlantic slave trade as a crime against humanity? And if so, what specific language in the resolution would you prefer to have in the proposal for you to join?
5: I'll have to go. I can go back, and we're happy to come talk to you about the language that we proposed. I'll have to take that for the record.
4: And the United States, for the record, has paid reparations in the past.
5: We tried to put some brackets around what was slavery.
4: We have paid reparations to those that have been enslavers, as well as those that have come over here from other countries.
5: Does it affect African nations that participated in the transatlantic slave trade? We didn't get a good definition.
4: Let me finish my question. Thank you so much, Ambassador. Many African leaders have raised questions.
1: Richard, before I continue it, let me, did you hear what this guy said?
2: He went to this International Reparations Fund instead of the question about the
1: well, he said they didn't approve of the language. The United States never put forth no language in reference to. This was something that Ghana instituted, the African Union, and African countries, and the world got involved with it, because the only ones who abstained was Israel, Argentina, United States, and their brothers over there in Europe. 52 other ones abstained.
2: Mm-hmm.
1: And then most of them was European countries.
2: Right.
1: They couldn't agree on the language.
2: Wouldn't a parent, if you have you perceive that your children are trying to get something from you, and you're saying that as a parent, and I'm just trying to bring out this paternal relationship that the West, United States have, like, you can't come to me and say, ask me, is what you did harmful, was harmful to me, and get a direct answer, yes or no. You have to say, as a parent, you have to say, well, you have to ask it to me a different way. Ask it nicely.
1: Wow. These folks, man, come on, man. I don't know when our people going to get enough. I got to go along with it. Well, it ain't like I got to go along. I agree totally with Brother Marcus and what he used to advocate on this program. You can't. And then he mentioned something about Egyptians. Did you hear him say something about, oh, what about the Egyptians?
2: I guess he's going to try to say that these
1: ones that's running around calling themselves Jews was held in bondage in Egypt. Is that what he's trying to say?
2: I didn't catch that.
1: Yeah, okay, these folks are something. I'm going to continue this there because he only had 5 minutes to present some things. I'm going to spin it back just a little and let it play out.
5: I think there were two issues that we had with the resolution, and of course, the issue of slavery, both here in the United States and around the world, was abhorrent and should be condemned. But the issue with the language of that resolution was that it advocated for international reparations fund, something that the administration is not in favor of. And further,
4: despite our
5: efforts, they could not put a real bracket around slavery.
4: Let me ask you a second question. Do you personally recognize the transatlantic slave trade as a crime against humanity? And if so, what specific language in the resolution would you prefer to have in the proposal for you to join?
5: I'll have to go. I can go back, and we're happy to come talk to you about the language that we proposed. I'll have to take that for the record.
4: And the United States, for the record, has paid reparations in the past.
5: We tried to put some brackets around what was slavery.
4: We have paid reparations to those that have been enslavers, as well as those that have come over here from other countries.
5: Does it affect African nations that participated in the transatlantic slave trade? We can get a good definition.
4: Let me finish my question. Thank you so much, Ambassador. Many African leaders have raised questions about the restrictions during the World Cup. It was a great time and a time that we should have been very joyous. It was the 48 nations that participated. But something came to light during that period is that there were 12 African nations that have total bans on travel to the United States. Also, embarrassingly so, I would say, for the grandmother of Cape Verdean goalie, a country of 500,000 people, he couldn't get his grandmother in here. I don't know what threat she meant to the United States or to a person that works in the Democratic Republic of the Congo, but fans were denied the opportunity to be here. There are 14 other countries that have partial bans, such as Zambia, having to pay $5,000, $10,000, $15,000 for a visa. So effectively, that's 26 nations that are banned in the African continent from coming to the United States. Almost half of Africans are banned from entering the United States of America, roughly 700 million people. Do you agree with this policy, or would you like to see it changed?
5: The only restrictions that I dealt with from the UN context are around the Ebola issue, and which did affect DRC. I just spoke to the DRC foreign minister this week about those. In terms of the visa bond issue, if that's what you're referring to, I would have to refer you to DHS in terms of those restrictions. The World Cup was a fantastic success. We spoke to the Algerians, to the Moroccans, to the DRC.
4: Has been excluded. This came to light during that period. And as we look to our growth and future and relationships with African nations, that they can't come here. I've heard of major foundations and other people that cannot bring employees over here, and countries, companies that have investments in Africa that want to do job retreats cannot get their employees to come over here. So it's excluding us from a nation. Let me ask you, with Cuba, would you say we are at war with Cuba in your definition?
5: I would not say that we are.
4: And I only highlight that because we have a naval blockade around an island
5: nation.
4: We do
5: not have a naval blockade. That is Cuban propaganda.
4: So goods and fuel can get to the island nation?
5: Propaganda.
4: Can fuel get to the United
5: States? We contributed over $500 million in goods.
4: Go to the
5: in goods from the United States to the Cuban regime.
4: Are we blocking fuel to get to the Cuban country?
5: A blockade would be a ring of Navy ships that are stopping anything from going in.
4: Are we now denying fuel to get to the Cuban people?
5: That is literally Cuban propaganda. There is no blockade on Cuba.
4: So Cubans can receive fuel from anywhere around the world?
5: There are humanitarian waivers
4: that
5: the administration
4: has
5: put in place.
4: So the answer is no. I would if you just simply were to answer the question. And last question regarding the Middle East.
5: Cuba
4: who's your primary point
5: of
4: communism
5: contact? And the corruption of its regime.
4: Do you deal
5: regime?
4: Specifically with Secretary Rubio, or do you take advice from Mr. Jared Kushner and Mr. Witkoff? Who's your primary point of contact for Middle East negotiations?
5: I deal with all three on a regular basis.
4: Are they on the same par?
5: I'm not sure you're...
4: I mean, are they equal in stature? One person is in the administration... Two people are super volunteers. I just want to know for a point of structure.
5: Well, I think our Secretary of State has been Senate confirmed in accordance with our Constitution and Senate rules.
4: Okay. Thank you very much. I yield back.
3: Representative Jackson.
1: Richard.
2: Yeah, yeah.
1: You know, that's Cuban propaganda that there's a blockade going on. That fuel and food can't get to that island.
2: Right. Well, if it's their aid, that's what makes it not propaganda. I mean, makes it not a blockade. And he said, and I thought there were ships around Cuba preventing any.
1: I'm being facetious when I say that there's no, this guy's saying there's no blockade.
2: That's what he said. There's no ship. He said there's no ships. Around the island, preventing anything getting in.
1: Yeah. Okay. Yeah, I mean, only reason I repeated it because that's utter foolishness and it's a total right. lie.
2: Right.
1: These right. folks, they just, I you know, I'm telling you, they're a strange creation. I'll put it that way. These folks are a strange creation.
2: And every time they open their mouth and they, 47 does his truth myth-making storytelling. And, you know, these guys come up with these new directives that, it only crystallizes amongst a certain intergenerational group of, I mean, I'm just looking at black Americans, that the work that they're doing is justifiable. And the reason I wanted to bring that up, because a lot of times people act like, you know, what these guys are doing, that black folks ain't doing no work of resistance. That black folks is just going, black Americans particularly, are just going along what's happening. So what these guys are putting in place, like they're so powerful. And my perception is they're doing these things, especially the way they're doing them now, is because they know that they're losing power. And they're trying to get in, stay in front
1: yes.
2: of what's happening.
1: Yes, I fully agree. And control the narrative the best they can.
2: Right. And that's where, when we talk about what you were talking about earlier, they're taking down the panels. Or, you know, what they're talking about, the African American Museum, you know, in D.C., or what happened in Florida in relationship to what books are being. And even if they're saying, well, you know, because they're, you know, they're push up these special interest groups books or what they're projecting, the alphabet people, no disrespect, but. They're taking away black books, black ideals, black history stories of black resistance in America that helps define what they're taking away those that literature and that narrative, you know, saying that that's not appropriate because it's not American. They are moving to say, this is what you, and he said it, this is what he said, well, we are, you know, we're working. They're working on the language that they're going to propose. So they already, this is what we want you to say. after 60 years of black folks saying, this is how we you know, really, we go since we've been here. But if we use Carter Woodson as a benchmark, we use the 70s as far as black studies as a benchmark. This is how we wish to analyze and define our worldview. We've been successful. But people, you know, to where now they're saying your ideological view is a threat. And we're going to put it in the context that you're a part of the left, like they did with Du Bois and Paul Robeson and, you know, Eliza Robeson and others, you know, during the communist period of the 40s and 50s, that your view about colonialism, colonization is a threat. But you ain't come up with them ideals yourself. You came up with it because you're a communist. Like black folks can't think.
1: Man. You know, before I go to the phones here, let me read this because you see Joshua Jackson talked about that World Cup and 28 African nations are banned from coming here out of the 54 countries. And believe me, the ones that are coming are cherry picked. It's not like people get up like the movie Coming to America, just jump up and say, oh, I'm going to the United States. It don't happen like that. In fact, we read in this program here that you have several entities out of the United States that screen these people, take them through all kind of courses. You remember when we read that, Richard?
2: Right.
1: So when you see people here, and if you see some folks here that are activists, some of them slip through the cracks, just like Kwame Nkrumah and some of the other ones that came here in the past. But then when you see some of the other folks and hear some of the foolishness that be going back and forth on social media, then you kind of know exactly what's going on. But let me read this here based on what Joshua Jackson was going back and forth with that UN representative about a ban list. And he dealt with it in relation to this World Cup. This is a published report out of the BBC. It says Mali and Burkina Faso said that they will ban U.S. citizens from entering their country in response to similar moves by the Trump administration. The two West African states were recently placed under full entry restrictions under Donald Trump's expanded travel ban. In separate statements, they said that they would apply the same measures for U.S. nationals. Burkina Faso's foreign affairs minister said his government was acting on the principle of reciprocity, while Mali's foreign ministry called for mutual respect and sovereign equality. The latter said it regretted the U.S. moves, adding that such an important decision was made without any prior consultation. Mali and Burkina Faso's decision comes days after Niger's state news agency reported that Niger had imposed a similar travel ban on U.S. citizens, though no official statement has been issued by its foreign ministry to confirm this. These three nations formed their own regional bloc and have pivoted towards Russia after relations with other West African states and Western powers became strained. Earlier this month, the White House said a full entry restrictions would be imposed on people in three other countries, as well as South Sudan, Syria, and Palestine. Palestinian Authority passport holders. The administration also made a similar move on Sierra Leone, which was previously subject to partial restrictions, to the full. They put them on the full ban list. And partial restrictions on other countries, including Nigeria, Tanzania, and Zimbabwe. The White House said the restrictions will remain in place until affected countries show credible improvement in identity management, information sharing, and cooperation with the United States authorities. wait a minute, Richard. I think this goes to what you just said a minute ago. I'm going to read that again for the listening audience. The White House said that the restrictions on these countries would remain in place until affected countries show credible improvement in identity management, information sharing, and cooperation with U.S. authorities. What the hell does that mean, Richard?
2: You got to tell me who they are, what they done, and you know, for me to approve.
1: Oh my boy, I'm telling you.
2: And the representative, you know, Jack, he said the grandmother, what could she do? What are y'all afraid of her? Why y'all ain't let her in so she can see her grandchild play?
1: Let me go to some of these calls. Let's go to Phoenix.
6: Yes, indeed, brothers. Good afternoon. Good afternoon, Brother Elliot. Good afternoon, Brother Richard.
1: Yes, sir. How you doing?
6: I'm doing all right, good brothers. You know, I came across this poem today by Marcus Garvey. It said, "The Negro slept 1,000 years while white men moved along. And so he shed his bitter tears while white men sing their song. Another day has just begun for white and black alike. The white man greets it with his gun. Will Negroes ever strike?" And then under the bottom, he has a caption of a elderly black man with a shotgun, and it says, it had a red, black, and green flag. And it said, "Cure racism, shoot back." You know, these people, you know, these people, let me ask you, gentlemen, a question. Do you think, looking at the history of this white man since he came out of the Caucasus Mountains, do you think that he is genetically predisposed to violence? And the reason I asked the question, I asked someone this question, a black psychologist, and he told me, oh, well, he thinks that they are taught. So if they are taught, who is teaching them? Could it be their mother? Because that's the first teacher. Could you shed some light on that today, what you think? Well, gentlemen, do you think that he is genetically predisposed to violence? Well, looking at his history from he came out of the Caucasus Mountains, what do you think? Tell me. I need your opinion.
2: Well, check him out. I don't know if you, Elliot, you want to go with that?
1: Listen, I think that what you're saying, Brother Marcus, holds a lot of legitimacy. Before I kind of answer, let me show you how to shift the narrative now. You know, if you listen to popular media, they shift the narrative saying that you are the ones that are violent.
6: Exactly.
1: That this stuff is inherited. And some blacks fall into that and believe that narrative. Oh, well, this cult, and it related to culture. That somehow this violence in these cities and all is inherent to black people. They have shifted that narrative, saying that you're exactly the one that are violent.
6: Exactly, and that's what they do.
1: When history shows the exact opposite.
6: Exactly.
1: History shows, even long before Europeans came to this country, before they ventured on the continent of Africa, before they went into the Orient and other places, that they were violent. They were violent in Europe. They were violent on one another.
6: Exactly.
1: In fact, if you look at the television and see some of the stories that is popular too, you know, some of these medieval stories, these people were barbaric.
6: Exactly. And that is not racism. That's their history.
1: That's a fact. That exactly. I thank you for saying that. That's not a racist statement. That's a fact.
6: But that's what they're going to come and say. They're going to say, you are being a racist when you say that. You know, I am following this case with that young man down in Mississippi that happened on that island. And I listen to these people, you know, I listen to white people. I keep my ear listening to them. And it's the same thing. They spin the narrative. I said, no, you know, he did it to himself. He drowned. You know what I'm saying? These people, Brother Oshie said it best. He said they suffer from cognitive dissonance. No matter what you say to them, it's gonna make a difference. They are blind to it. They are blind to their you know, the evil that they have. It's like these people, they naturally, they thrive off of evil. And, you know, and that's probably why nature is taking them out, you know. Because nature have a way to correct itself, you know. Because these people have a negative birth rate. They are dying faster than they are being born. They just ain't happening fast enough. But nature is taking... There is something wrong with them because they are not pro-life. They are anti-life. Even the planet here we live on, they are bent on destroying nature. Look, you see how hot the planet is? You feel how hot we are? My family in Jamaica said, Devon, I've never seen it so hot in my life, some mother told me. She said, I have never felt this type of heat, and she's 87 years old. See, these people are destroying this planet with all them weapons, all them, you know, all that affect the planet, you know, all them bombs that's going off, all that heat is trapped because we live in a very thin sphere, you know, in this planet. It's a very delicate balance. So these people, some they are sick. they are a scourge on this planet. I'm telling you, they are a scourge. The entire history coming out of the cave, and as you said, they war amongst themselves. Anybody they come in contact with, everybody, it's just violence. You know, look. If the world don't stop them, we won't have no world. I'm telling you. We'll be like the dinosaurs. They say, oh, you know, humans used to live here once. They ain't here no more. Something else is here that took over. Now, these people are sick. Really sick. But, you know, I love this program because this program gives me some solace. It gives me some hope and it gives me some sanity in this nut house called America. Anyway, my brother, you keep on keeping on. Thank you very much for your work.
2: And I wanted to just make two titles in reference to the question that you raised, Brother Marcus. I think, you know, to that question, people should look at the book, The Iceman Inheritance.
6: Yes.
2: You know.
6: Yes.
2: And yes. I think... And it's this more recent scholar who did the history of white people, Neil Irvin Painter. I think she gives that, she shows in her narrative, or at least what I remember, to the point that you and y'all were bringing up, you know, in the sense of whether it's nature or nurture, you know, and we have, you know, for me, it's a combination of both, you know, but I think that those are, so we won't be blindsided, because as long as we try to figure out, is these folks real, we're not dealing with our own, we get caught up in their conflict. They say they got 10% or whatever that percent of Neanderthal, but at the same time say we don't have none. They say that. So we need to stay centered in our own humanity, in our own definition of the world, in our own, so that what Mr. Garvey was saying, the mission that we have to do, we are not confused when we see them with the gun, because we know what they're going to do with it. Now, the question is what we need to do in order to protect ourselves for those who have it, because we know what they're going to do with it. But those two books, I think, is Iceman Inherits and the History of White People, are will reinforce what y'all were saying to me.
6: All right, Brother Richard. Thank you so much. Thank you, brother. You keep on keeping on. Thank you.
1: Thank you for your contribution.
6: Oh, no problem, brothers. I'm always listening.
1: Let's go to New Mexico. New Mexico. Uh-oh. Maybe he's not there. Let's put him back on hold. Let's go to Philadelphia. Philadelphia.
7: Good evening, Brother Elliot. Good evening, Brother Victor. How y'all doing tonight?
1: Good, good.
2: All right now.
7: Praise be to Allah. You know, Brother Elliot, Brother Marcus, was good to follow Brother Marcus because he echoed many of my sentiments. You know, that you mentioned, you know, Brother Richard mentioned earlier about the Bathing Gorka, that clown that's in the Trump administration, I believe, or the Pentagon. You know, it's amazing how these white boys, he cares so much better on Fox News to become a stooge in the Trump administration. He's, you know, he's just like Pete Heslip. He was a Fox News contributor. And now so he's in the Pentagon talking about attacking Mali or whatever. I mean, it's not funny. I mean, it's almost laughable. It wasn't so still to be laughing with these crackers that pop out of nowhere. They go from being a conservative. Now he's in foreign policy now, you know what I mean? But Trump talking about some black people in DEI. If ever the case was DEI or white affirmative action, it's Pete Heslef and this clown Sebastian Gorka. These devils, boy, they something else, man. And another book, Richard, to add to Lee, Richard mentioned the two books now. When I was down Brother Stanley Place earlier this year, and it's a book by a Muslim brother. I forgot the brother's name. The book might be out of print. You can probably still get it, but it's kind of hard. Where the brother's been thinking the title of the book and stuff. And Brother Stan could probably give it the correct title, but it's something to the effect of, is there scientific proof that the white man is indeed the devil? And it's just not just a title for show. The brother goes in deep detail on proving how sick these Europeans, like Richard said, like Brother Marcus said, how sick they are. He goes in detail about all the horrific acts and stuff. And it's a deep book and stuff. I've read excerpts of it online. But like I said, the book is kind of hard to get to because it was wrote back in 19. God, I think the brother wrote the book back in either the late 60s or early 70s and stuff. But man, it's a really deep book. It really is. And stuff. I'm going to get the exact title from Stan when I talk to him again. But, you know, and to Brother Rich's point about this white man when it comes to propaganda, because remember Brother Elliot and Brother Richard, black people's favorite House Speaker, Nancy Pelosi. See, it's a pattern with these whites, whether they be Democrat or Republican. See, this is where we lose the battle at. Because we always, the Negroes want to focus on the racist white Republicans, but Nancy Pelosi, remember Elliot, during the height of the attack on our Palestinian brothers and sisters, when the black preachers went to Joe Biden for immediate ceasefire and to tell Israel to stop all hostilities, remember Nancy Pelosi got up there and said, oh, these black ministers, they that's part of Russian propaganda. You remember that, right, Elliot?
1: Yeah. Yeah, she accused them of being Russian bots.
7: Exactly. Like black people had no humanity. Like we don't see slaughter of Palestinian women and children and men. So we want to enter these hostilities. And she said they were the puppets of Russia. This is what she called these intelligent black ministers. And not one word from the Roland Martins and all the Al Sharptons. He a minister himself. He didn't say nothing. I mean, this white woman. Now, there had been a white racist like that skank down in South Carolina, Nancy Mace, who's a cold-blooded bigot. And by the way, Nancy Mace, she's going to introduce legislation to dissolve the Black Caucus because she said they racist and tenure with the name Black Caucus is racist. But be that as it may, if Nancy had said that from South Carolina, Nancy Mace, all the Negroes would have been all, oh, she's a racist because Nancy Pelosi had to be a white Democrat. They let her get away with that stuff. And that's always the problem we're dealing with. As long as these white racist Republicans say derogatory things and legislation, they Negroes, you can't shut them up. But as soon as these white Democrats, male or female, say stuff that's hurtful towards our people, the Negroes got nothing to say. And they say it because they're so disingenuous. And they don't think black people see through this. They so damn disingenuous, man. It just boggles the mind. But again, you see that pattern when Pelosi inserted black ministers. And to Brother Richard's point, go back to Paul. There's nothing new with these people. When Paul Wilkerson was out there fighting hard for our people back in the 50s, he was labeled a communist. And first thing, Joe McCartney, all these white people said back then about Brother Paul Wilkerson, oh, he's a stooge of Russia. Never mind the fact that the man encountered racism on a daily basis, the insults, the indignity. Because remember, he said out of his own mouth, he said the first time he felt like a man was over in Russia. He said the first time he felt like a human being, but because he espoused the hatred and disdain and utter contempt for black people, he was a stooge of Russia. He didn't have no common sense and feelings as a human being. And this playbook never stops with these white Europeans, Ellen Richard. It never stops with them. Black people can't think of so Brother Ture and all these brothers in Burkina Faso and Niger and Mali, they can't throw the Europeans out, them bastards out of there because they tired of white colonialism. They just a stooge of Russia. And again, you don't see none of these black Democrats saying anything. I mean, it's just amazing, these politicians. They are a disgrace, man. And you know, even look at the language, how these niggas, even when they take a so-called principled stance. I give John Richard a good example. I try to

0: Cuban regime, we don't think war is the answer. You know, they say, again, we don't agree with their government and stuff. I'm saying, who the hell cares whether you agree with their government? They have a right to run their government in Iran and Cuba the way they want to. But then at the same time, he's trying to act like he's humane. So, but we against starving Cuban people out. We're against the continually bombardment of Iran and all that kind of stuff. I mean, these people, like you said, they're so despicable and they're so disingenuous, because like you said, I'm glad you and Richard picked up on at the beginning of the show. This is nothing but show and tell. You know what I'm saying, Brother Elliot? What do they call that thing? The banana and the tailpipe. So these niggas got together and stuff. So all of a sudden, Glenn Ivey, he's against giving money to Israel. When you and Richard say, I'm going to fill out my bed, Elliot. You probably would have thought I was drinking some beers and I was drunk and I don't even drink. I mean, you got to be kidding me, man. You got to be kidding. So all of a sudden, good old Glenn Ivey, well, he had to piss me. Did he ever piss me overnight?
1: Yeah, well, I was surprised when I seen his vote. And Nancy Pelosi, she's against giving money to Israel.
0: I mean, come on, man. I mean, if our people can't see this, but like Richard said, they're political entrepreneurs, man. These people are just, they beyond the plan. They think it's these sad people. But see, sadly, Brother Elliot and Brother Richard, in the time for the wicked listen to this, some other people get fooled by that. You might have the terrestrial show that comes on terrestrial black radio tomorrow morning. Others, they'd be on there praising these people, saying, look, man, look at Glenn Ivey. Look at Nancy Pelosi. They voted against giving stuff to Israel because they don't see the beyond the games that's being played, man. These people are a joke. Now, you had others that have a consistent vote against Israel, so I have no problem with them. I think Daddy Davis, you mentioned, he has consistently voted against Israel. So you see one that's been consistent. But these other ones that just jumped the board, they are or something, they got a moral, a so-called moral awakening. Are you kidding me? I mean, come on, man. And then, of course, the old guard, the Jeffries, the mix of the world, the Richard Torres, well, you know, see how they voted. I mean, these people, man, they are a disgrace, man. And again, our people, you have strong black media and stuff that call these people out. But even without that, more and more about people waking up, they starting to see through the BS and the games that these people playing, man. And they're getting tired. And that's why if that clown becomes Speaker of the House in November, it's not going to, you know, really mean anything to us, because people see him just with his mother, a high take stooge for Israel. So it's not going to really mean anything for our people. They see that. All he's going to do is enrich himself and just get more money in his pocket from AIPAC and more money and a bump in pay for being a Speaker of the House. He's no different than this clown in Philadelphia, Kenyatta Johnson, who's getting top pay because he's the head of the city council, the city council president. I mean, people see these people for what they are, political entrepreneurs and political hacks and prostitutes. They're prostituting off the pain and suffering of black people and oppressed people around the world. They see these niggas for who they are now. So, I mean, that stuff is not fooling nobody, man. But I'm glad you put out that vote and who voted, how this one voted, how that one voted. Because you see clearly the schemes and the machinations that's at play right now. And lastly, Brother Elliot, again, LeBron James coming to Philadelphia, from a basketball standpoint, I'm ecstatic because I'm a sports fan. But from a human standpoint, LeBron is going to have to be held accountable. And this message, this was actually discussed on Terrestrial Radio today, where people caught up and was talking about that. Said, because people waking up, he's going to have to deal with this Israeli thing. It's not going away. As a matter of fact, I talked to a Muslim brother, called me today from the Nation, and he told me, and he had talked to some Palestinian people, and they said, we'll be protesting down at the arena, this Xfinity, but they put six players down there for the LeBron support of Israel. So LeBron think he's going to come here, and everybody going to be waving pom-poms. He's up for a word of work. I'm telling you right now, even Brother Joe telling you this on tonight, July 26th, and stuff. That LeBron going to be up for a rude awakening down at the Xfinity Center, because it's going to be people out there, and not just Palestinian people, it's going to be people of all races and stuff, and of all goodwill, protesting his support for Israel. So LeBron going to have to come clean with that, bro. It's not going away, LeBron. It's not going away, bro. You're a great basketball player and all that stuff, man, no question. But brother, your support for Israel, you're going to have to give account for that, because it's not going away. It's up with that. I mean, I can't make it no more plain. Malcolm say, make it plain. I'm making it plain for you, bro. You will get a rude awakening here in Philadelphia. You just don't know.
1: Yeah, well,
0: so you got a chance to come clean now, because if not, you got to deal with it sooner or later. So it's not going away.
1: Yeah.
0: But anyway, Elliot, in closing, you see clearly how sick these people are. Like you said, I close with this last remark, Alex. I know Brother Jay and others want to get on. Just show you how sick these white folks are when their mentality, like you say, beyond the pale. If you remember back.

0: in 84 when Reverend Jackson got into the trouble with the Jews with the highway time remark, and of course they went to Syria and they got that Navy seller free. So show you how sick these white folks are. Ronald Reagan, this devil, got up there and said and stuff when they was bombing Syria, because like I said, Syria, the Syrian president at the time, Hafez al-Assad, he was within his rights to kill that black seller. But because of Minister Farrakhan and Reverend Jackson, he said he's an ignorant brother, didn't know no real better, so that's why on humanitarian grounds, they released him to the minister and Reverend Jackson and brought him back safe to America. But to show how sick white folks are, Ronald Reagan said, well, we bombing Syria, and you heard this all the time from these whites, we bombing Syria because we believe in peace through strength. So killing and bombing people, that's supposed to be your peace through strength. I mean, you never nothing so sick and diabolical in your life that you want to bomb people, kill people's family members, and you call that peace through strength. But it's like you said, Brother Elliot, that's a European concept. It's no hatred thing. It's just the way these people think, that their devilish nature, and that's the key word, devilish nature, these white folks, man. They got a very sick devils, they love murder and mayhem and bloodshed. And there's no getting them. You can spice it up, cook it up any way you want to. At the end of the day, like the brother said, if they walk like a duck and talk like a duck, then damn it, it's a duck. And that's the way, that's the bottom line. And I close with that, okay, Brother Ellen? And put me on mute, and I'll listen for the rest of the show.
1: Let me say something in reference to two things that you said. The thing about peace, see, you know, mm-hmm. You can talk anything you want, but you don't. Mm-hmm. These people talk about a peace and a set up a board of peace, and we want to have peace negotiations. They don't know how to achieve peace. They've never had it. They don't know what
0: that's
1: that
0: right.
1: is.
0: That's right.
1: It's clear
0: that's
1: from their own history that they don't mm-hmm. know what peace is. To them, peace is I dictate the parameters and you do what I say. That's not peace.
0: Exactly.
1: Because eventually people are going to get tired of that. You see that all around the world now. I don't care how small the mm-hmm. country is. They're tired of that. They'll fight back even if they got rocks or slingshot or stones. They're going to fight back.
0: Exactly. Exactly. And as I shared with you this morning, Brother Elliot, Israel has been showing their ass the last couple of days over there. Not that they ever stopped, but they've been really showing their ass over there the last couple of days, just going into Palestinian territory, running livestock, turning set people's cars on fire, burning up their crops, their fruits, their vegetables. They're killing their lambs, their cows, everything. I mean, just stay out there beyond the pale, man, and stuff. I mean, and yet you got people like Hakeem Jeffries and Mix still supporting these people, man. You got this clown Jeffries saying he's voting against this. I mean, are you kidding me? I mean, again, in closing, this is why you have to have strong black media to call these niggas out on this. Stop all this pom-pom waving and call these people out. How we as an oppressed people that have been victimized by white racist people, just like the Palestinians are, and you said they got black representatives, muddying the nature and muddying the lineage of black people by supporting this racist regime in Israel. You got to be kidding me, man. I mean, we come from a people that's always been supporting oppressed people around the struggle of oppressed people, downtrodden people around the world. You got your black representatives openly supporting this racist, thuggish regime that, by the way, in case Hakeem Jeffries don't know the history, they're the same regime that gave South Africa weapons to murder our people in Johannesburg, to murder our people in Sharpsville, Soweto, to gun down innocent black men and women out there protest against their mistreatment. It's the same Israel government that made sure they helped keep Nelson Mandela in jail for 20-something years on Robben Island. The same Israel that these Negroes supporting. See, these things need to be pointed out by the black media. Stop this goddamn palm waving for Hakeem Jeffries and Mix. Call them Negroes out for the support of Israel, man. People need to know what these Negroes is doing and what entity they support when they support a racist, thuggish regime like Israel. Our people need to know that straight up, man, so there'd be no confusion. And I close with that note, okay, Elliot?
1: Thanks for your contribution.
0: You're welcome.
1: We're coming down the home stretch. We're going to take another brief break, and when we come back, we're going straight to New York City. So just stay on the line there. We're going to take, I guess it'll be the final break. And you can get involved, too, while we're still here at 215-490-9832. That's 215-490-9832. Time for an awakening. We'll be right back.

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4: A new era, a new phase of the struggle, where we have moved from a struggle for decency, which characterized our struggle for 10 or 12 years, to a struggle for genuine equality. And this is where we are getting the resistance, because there was never any intention to go this far. People were reacting to Bull Connor and to Jim Clark rather than acting in good faith for the realization of genuine equality.
5: Do you think white people in this country, and I'm talking about non-segregationists, people devoid or thinking they're devoid of racism, do you have any idea of what they want the Negro to be in America?
4: I think the vast majority of white Americans will go but so far. It's a kind of installment plan for equality. And they are always looking for an excuse to go but so far.
6: And know that this problem needs to be solved, and we can't keep relegating it to generation after generation because a few of us got a little money, a few of us got positions, a few of us have wealth, while the masses of our people are going steadily down. No one man can rise above the condition of his people. See, brother said responsibility. Is it that we should let them take responsibility to do for us, or should we pool the knowledge that's at the table, the power that's in our community, the wealth that's in our community, to change the harsh reality of black life in America? We have to do the job of fulfilling the black agenda.
7: Whites are expert game players in their contests to maintain absolute power. One of their time-honored gimmicks is to point to individual blacks who've achieved recognition. But look at Ralph Bunche. Think about Lena Horne or Marian Anderson. Look at Jackie Robinson. They made it as one of those who has made it. I would like to be thought of as an inspiration to our young, but I don't want them lied to. Name them for me. The examples of blacks who made it. For virtually everyone you name, I can give you a sordid piece of factual information on how they have been mistreated, humiliated. Not being able to fight back is a form of severe punishment.
4: I come here tonight and plead with you. Believe in yourself and believe that you're somebody. As I said to the group last night, nobody else can do this for us. No document can do this for us. No Lincolnian Emancipation Proclamation can do this for us. No Kennisonian or Johnsonian Civil Rights Bill can do this for us. If the Negro is to be free, he must move down into the inner resources of his own soul and sign with the pen and ink of self-assertive manhood his own Emancipation Proclamation.

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2: Welcome back to Time for an Awakening. It's 8:41 on this Sunday edition of Time for an Awakening. We still got some time left in the program. You can reach the program by dialing 215-490-9832. That's 215-490-9832. Let's go to New York City. New York.
3: Yeah, what's happening, Ellie and Richie?
2: Yes, sir.
3: You know, we have a real serious tragic situation here with this Negro when it comes down to so-called politics and the type of sellout buck-dancing coons that supposedly represent the interests of black people, where it is they love these damn Jews more than they love their African self. And at some point in time, these Negroes are really going to have to be called out. The Jeffries, the Claibons, and all of the others who are into backing and supporting AIPAC and the dirty, devilish deeds that they do. And at some point in time, you know, it's sad to see Jeffries act and behave the way that he do. I remember him as a young kid running around, coming to lectures on Convent Avenue at First World with his daddy, his brother, to hear his uncle and other elders speak. The Negro knows better. Believe me when I tell you, the Negro knows better. But for him to become the consumed ass-kisser of Israel just goes to show you how sick this Negro is. And the sad thing is, to be honest with you, most of these radio hosts and all of these other so-called Negroes who support that piece of shit, they need to be called out, because the realization is, and I guess Maurice could probably speak on it a little better than I could, because I think Maurice lives in this community or has lived in this community. And the time since he's been elected, his community hasn't improved, as far as I'm concerned, on the level that that Negro is supposed to have his community if being so-called powerful as a Democrat. You know, and the sad thing is, you got people out here who telling you to support that piece of shit, and he ain't supporting black people at all, honestly. You know what I mean? Because I don't see how the lives of black people are going to get any better if he's the head of Congress. And when you ask these Negroes, commentators, and ass-kissers, and apologists to tell you that, they can't never give you a straightforward answer. How is my life, your life, and other black people who are struggling, lives going to be better if he takes over as the head of Congress? You think our lives are going to get any better if that piece of shit is dead?
2: I mean, it's
3: just at the point where we have to really, really start to ask some serious questions, because from my observation, it's just my observation, all of these Negroes who support Israel and their genocidal practices and that, they become individually rich, but their community never gets better. their community never grows. I mean, just take a perfect example of Maxine Waters. The black population in California is down, honestly, since she's been in office. I honestly don't understand how she gets reelected, tell you the truth. Because her community is not dominated black. Her community now is dominated Latino, and I think some of the areas are maybe being a little gentrified, but that don't mean that it's being gentrified with white folks. So whereby, you know, she's 80-some years old, her ass need to go sit down and prepare to meet her God, but she's still out here talking, you know, that bullshit. And nobody's saying anything because they think they got somebody in a situation that's doing something for them, but when you put it into its context, ain't nobody doing nothing for nobody but making their pockets fat. How in the last 10 years can you say that the lives of black people are getting any better? Let's even take it to another level. How are the lives of the American people getting any better? And the thing that's real, real crazy is the real damage that's facing Americans in this country ain't going to hit the fan till next year. But nobody's addressing that and nobody's dealing with that. Do you think if Jeffries become the head of Congress, anything is going to change in regards to AIPAC and Israel and things of that nature? The beauty of all of it is when you put it into context that we should look at Iran and put the Black Power sign up and give them support because they are showing a level of military power that this narcissistic sick bastard that's in the hunky house is trying to make the American people believe that they don't have that capability. He's telling you that their military is basically kaput. But here it is, from what I'm noticing is they just droming and bombing away. And now, what nobody's really talking about, which affects all of us, is because of America's inability to win this war or even honestly fight the war in a strategic fashion, now, from what they're saying, military weaponry is basically declining to the point to where as we're running out of, or they running out of, you know, whatever you want to call it, of military material. So now here it is, they bombed for 11, 12 days straight, and now they got to slow up and stop bombing because they got to preserve some of their weaponry. So what do that right there tell you, man? It tells you that this war ain't what it's cracked up to be, but here it is. They're going to now go to Congress and the Senate and ask for billions of dollars. If this ain't some of the sickest shit in the world, I don't know what it is, to be honest with you, because the reality is there's no plan to get out of this situation to either win or lose. I'm just looking forward to the metal being pushed to the floor and them sending in some American troops and a whole bunch of them get killed. That's all. I mean, I don't want to see my brothers and sisters get killed. But hey, you got to be a casualty in this situation because if you notice, if you supposed to be Billy Badass, wouldn't you think they would have the troops going on the ground and get it on and popping, and let's see what it's really, really about. But from what they've shown is, this is the craziness of it all. They got hundreds of thousands of Iranians on guard on the beach with AK-47 and other weaponry ready for the Americans to come on the beach. Straits of Hormuz, if America was so bad and such a Billy badass, why haven't they been able to open up the Straits of Hormuz? If you so bad and you so tough and you so this and that, why you ain't open up the Straits of Hormuz? Why you ain't go on the ground and open it up and show your military might and all of that? Because number one is they know they gonna be slaughtered. Number two, if they do become a slaughter victim, the American people ain't gonna like it at all. And then on top of that, the world is gonna see them for what they really are. Weakness. Here it is, you got the head of the Department of Defense or whatever the hell you want to call this nonsense, who's basically a reservist idiot. He don't know what the hell he doing. He talking about testosterone. I mean, come on, man. I mean, this is just, it goes to show you the sickness of whiteness and the so-called privilege of these devils that are allowed to dupe the public and get away with it and just go on as business as usual. And the Negro just goes along with this.
2: Look, well,
3: how could any sane-thinking black man support Jeffries and the rest of these clowns? What are they doing? What are they doing for our community? They can't even promote blackness. They can't behave and act like the only politician that I honestly respect, Charles Barron. They can't behave like him, and you see what they've done to him. Name me a politician that honestly stays on the necks of these white folks and is not afraid. You just have basically a lot of those that voted against giving that money to Israel. They basically scared Negroes too, because they only gonna go but so far, because they know what the game is. They're trying to preserve their so-called little position. So if they got to vote no against Israel, they'll vote no against Israel, because they know there ain't nothing really going to happen to them. They try and curry favors with the ignorant Negroes to keep them in office. But then you got the evil, the wickedness of the Jeffries and that monkey man, twisted sister, Richie Torres. You know what I mean? Clowns like him that don't have no respect for black people, because they know, unfortunately, that with the backing of AIPAC, they could basically get re-elected in a district, and they basically sell us out every chance they get. So lastly, I'll say this. What do we do? What do we do? When are we going to become mature black people and do what we had to do? And you know what's so sick and psychotic about these Negroes? I know you didn't talk about it tonight, but I know you know about it. You see that what's going on at Howard University? Do you see Richard and Elliot what's going on there? And these are supposed to be the muckety mucksters, the Negro peens, the cream of the crop. Do you see what they're doing? Crazy, bro. But listen, as always, man, a good show. As we move forward, hopefully we will figure it out. But we have to do something about the Jeffries, because imagine that Negro becoming the head of Congress and all that is going on. And all they're going to do is try to impeach the idiot. But they'll go through all of that. But the thing that gets me in regards to that is they're not going to get the conviction. They're not going to go full trot and punish his kids because his kids are guilty of something. And his other cronies. And it's just basically going to be business as usual with the same talking points and the same hand movements that Jeffries give us. I mean, you know, it's really sad, man, to watch him run around, see him as a young man, know what he's been exposed to, and for him to grow up and turn out to be the piece of shit that he is. Thank you, my brothers. Please put me on hold.
2: Thanks for your contribution.
3: Thank you.
2: Let's go back up to New York City. New York.
4: Grace, peace, and truth for you, brothers. This is Brother Maurice.
2: And Maurice Carver.
4: Just greetings to, you know, it's always good to listen. You know, I don't always call in, and I like to listen. Obviously, there's a lot of articulate and intelligent brothers like Brother Marcus and Brother Joe and Brother Jay speaking to these particular issues. And to answer Brother Jay, Jay talked about first world. First world, he's talking about Brother Bill and Sister Keffer, where they used to have a lot of black intellectuals come and lecture and teach us about our history and about who we are. And, you know, a lot of the people that came from Like It Is and Gil Noble's show, they used to always have a home at First World. So that was black consciousness right there. In terms of answering what Brother Jay was talking about, we talked about it before where they gentrified or they redistrict Hakeem Jeffries' district. So now it's 40-some% black and about 27% white, 16% Hispanic, 8% somewhere around Asian. So even if every black person voted against him, he still would be able to get elected as they change his district around. And that's what they're doing with a lot of these blacks that are in office. Remember, the Congressional Black Caucus said only 11 of them have a majority black district. And you're right. Richie Torres' district is the highest of any country. It's like 97% black and or people that identify themselves as people of color. Now, when we talk about this situation in terms of Hakeem Jeffries running for office or Yvette Clark was in charge of the Congressional Black Caucus or somebody like Richie Torres, all their seats were up this year. I find it very interesting that the Democratic, the Socialists, they didn't run anybody against any of those people I just mentioned. So you're talking about these individuals and stuff as if you have an issue or problem with them, but you didn't run anybody against Torres, you didn't run anybody against Yvette Clark, you didn't run anybody against Jeffries. Why is that? So you have to ask yourself a question, is that there's some type of relationship between these different groups within the Democratic Party, because you would think if you had so many problems with all the things that he's doing that you would have ran somebody against these individuals that represent quote-unquote old guard power. Now you have somebody like Ocasio and you got Buttigieg that they got a poll out from New Hampshire talking about they're leading in this quote-unquote presidential poll of 618 people that they took up there. She came up with 22% and I think Buttigieg was 21%. Now, Ocasio won't even mention anything about black. And she said, definitely already told you, and you already talked about it on the show, about her being anti-reparations.
2: Mm-hmm.
4: But I do want to say this. You know, sometimes I think differently than a lot of people do, because when I read something, I try to educate myself about what people are saying. I had sent you a notification that there's going to be a panel discussion that's going to be coming up dealing with the state of Black America. Is the American dream dead? And so when we talk about those ideas, is the American dream dead? Where does that notion of the American dream come from? Most people think it's the Horatio Alger theory, you know, work hard, do all the right things. But it really came from this historian, this guy named James Truslow Adams. He wrote this book called The Epic of America. He wrote that book in 1931. And if everybody remembers what was going on in 1931, well, remember the Depression, the Great Depression was from 29 to 39. So this country was in upheaval. So this whole philosophy, this idea that America and this idealistic idea that everybody can have their own white picket fence and a tree with your own, you know, apples and fruit, all of this stuff is coming from this particular narrative. But the question that I have pertaining to this is that how do we have a panel in 2026 talking about this idea of the American dream when it really was never referring to us? I just want to read a little bit. I'm sorry I got called in late. And I know Rich is looking at the clock saying this damn Maurice is keeping me. But I'm trying to, but it's your fault, Richard, because I'm trying to make a analysis of this. I'm trying to use critical thinking skills. So he said the American dream is that dream of a land in which life should be better, richer, and fuller for everyone, with opportunity for each according to the ability or achievement. It is a difficult dream for the European upper classes to interpret adequately, and too many of us ourselves have grown weary and mistrustful of it. So he's talking about these people coming from Europe, because if you wasn't in Europe, these people are escaping the European class, and they're promising these other people a better life in America. Even when you look at any critical analysis of his book, The Epic of America is the book, it talks about how it delineated any race or any person of color or any other nationality, you know, coming from certain aspects of America. So coming from certain aspects of the world. So when you're dealing with this panel that's being held by this prestigious organization, black organization is going to be coming up, is the American, the state of black America, is the American dream dead? The answer to the question is we were never part of the American dream from the beginning. And why are we even wasting our time focusing on a statement like that when it was we were never really involved in the conversation? And that's where I have a problem with all of this stuff. Now, one of the things, yeah, we're going to get you off, Richard. I know we're going to get you off now. But I would be disingenuous if I didn't bring up Venezuela. You know that they got about 900 troops on the ground in Venezuela. It's going to be up to 2,000 and stuff. They've already taken over certain strategic places within the country. They already taken over the airport. Matter of fact, human rights groups are already complaining why all of a sudden did they drop troops and the Marines in certain areas, and why are they doing that? Well, we understand why they're doing that, because there's a takeover of that particular country.
2: Mm-hmm.
4: And Venezuela is, you know, I don't know what the deal is, but whoever's running the country is allowing them to gain certain infrastructure and critical infrastructure and control of it within the country. I think that's a sad thing to be looking at, especially since, you know, Venezuela was one of the biggest suppliers of oil to Cuba.
2: Hmm.
4: You know, that, and even within the narrative, you know, they know that when Trump issued his January 29th, 2026 executive order talking about, you know, enforcing, you know, the rules and regulations, a new rules and regulations about oil and stuff going to Cuba, he knew that it is a blockade. And even the United Nations understands that. But, you know, nobody is willing to stand up and do anything about it. So, again, I'm finding myself to be frustrated within the conversation as we're dealing with Negroes. And what Brother Jay was talking about is that Howard University is disenrolled a whole bunch of black students or whatever, because there's some type of issue with financial aid, and then aid didn't come through, so they don't have the money to pay, and that's what's happening. But you know what I would say to that, and I know these people might not like this, but that might be the best thing that might have happened to some of these young people, because these universities are turning into indoctrination places where we have all different types of groups and organizations online trying to teach you to drop any type of Afrocentric point of view and become American and become Americanized. And I think that that's a problem. So I'm going to leave it there. So Richard will still like me.
2: Hey, listen. Before you go, you said that, because I, you know, when Jay mentioned that, I didn't know that got by me. You said that they're dropping a lot of the students because they don't have the financial aid to continue?
4: There's about 400 to 500 students that have lost, that have been disenrolled from Howard University because of the issue with their tuition not being paid. And this was a problem that was going on from before, where monies was being delayed and getting to these universities. The people had thought that their financial aid packages that came through, but then all of a sudden now they haven't come through. So there's a lot of, you know, interesting things that are going on. And I'm sure that it's just not at Howard University. I'm sure there's other universities. If you go back and you look and you research, this has happened before.
2: Oh, well, listen.
4: So parents had already been, parents have been complaining about this before, but it wasn't with the numbers. And you're talking about, what I'm more interested in is that what happened to the money that was promised. You already talked about it on you and Brother Richard have talked about how the government was going to be cutting all of this aid to these universities and stuff. How does that play into this particular conversation with, you know, between 400 and 500 students not being disenrolled from a university?
2: Well,
4: that's a conversation.
2: Go ahead.
4: Go ahead, my brother. I'm sorry.
2: No, go ahead.
4: Go ahead.
2: No, I think it plays directly into it, because that's going to stop a lot of students that want to go and students that's there not being able to finish. You know, if you remember when the students of South Carolina State, the HBCU down there, didn't want that lieutenant governor speaking because she's a Trump supporter, a MAGA. She said that when their money come up next year, she going to make sure they don't get it. You remember when she said that? I think it was $35 million owed to that school. She said she's personally going to make sure they don't get it. When we played that clip with the figures down there in Atlanta, when he was talking about the land-grant universities, and the money's been cut. The money's been cut for the students and all. So there's a lot of black universities. Now, it wasn't cut for the white land-grant colleges, but it was cut for blacks. A lot of these students is not going to be able to either get to these schools or finish if they're there. So I'm not shocked at what has happened. I didn't know it, but I'm not shocked.
4: Mm. Right, and the thing that I just want to spin back real quick to that idea of the American dream. Again, when the professor wrote that particular book in 1931, during those years, unemployment within America was about 25%. Remember, the country was afraid that they were going to be moving toward, you know, socialism or communism because capitalism had failed. But what most people don't even realize, everybody on this call already know, excuse me, on this program, and everybody that's listening already knows the answer to this question. If unemployment for white people was at 25%, what was it for black people during that period of time? 50% unemployment. That's half the people listening to this call. I mean, listening to us speaking, listening to this program, would have been out of a job. Can you imagine the devastation in your particular community? Last thing I will say, and I'm going to ask you this, Brother Richard, why is it that we're not, as black people, if this democratic socialist ideals are being preached, why are we not looking at the ANC and being informed by their struggle and their interpretation of socialism versus this white interpretation of socialism? Why are we not?
5: Well, the short answer is that, you know, I go to that, Nambia Michelle Carter about being conflicted nativism. Because we're tied to this, the generational move to tie to that. We're American, and we're not even clear what that means. But that's the concept that I would say is it ain't even about socialism, because they make white America makes socialism a negative thing. It makes communism a negative thing. But when you talk to black people, even though black people accept that this is a racist society, it has slavery, there is still racism going on, they will also say this is the best place in general. this is the best place to be than any place else on the planet. I don't know if that addressed your question, but that's what I pick up to the why. And the core of that is that we don't stay centered in our own political history. You know, when we start talking about other people, we start talking about other places. But what we've been working through, and the challenges of trying to work through that, we don't stay centered in that. That's what I would, right off the cuff, since you put me on the spot like that.
4: Oh, come on. That was a softball toss for you. Come on.
5: It's all good.
4: But last thing, Brother Richard and Brother Eddie, I'm sorry. I have to message this because you talked about the consistent war that's going on. And again, I'm a little upset because we've forgotten about the Sudan. Mm-hmm. I'm a little upset when we're not mentioning where the world's largest humanitarian crisis that exists is in the Sudan, and the Quad Peace Initiative, which is being handled by the United States, Egypt, Saudi Arabia, and the United Arab Emirates. They're supposed to be the four countries that's supposed to be trying to bring peace in that particular area. And now you understand why it remains disunified and war continues. Because, you know, they're providing, well, they are allegedly, people have been providing weapons to both sides to continue this fight going on.
2: Exactly.
4: So the people that's involved in the conversation to stop what's going on in the Sudan are supposedly providing weapons to both sides.
2: Yeah. Mm-hmm. Yep. Because I read that report about the United Arab Emirates being funneling weapons down there through the United States. Providing United Arab Emirates, and then the next thing you know, the weapons is down there. So this, boy, I'm telling you, this is the black media needs to get on the ball with a lot of these things and stop with all this political partisanship and pom-pom. It is no political partisanship. We got to call a spade in dealing with this. Our people are in trouble in this system. They are.
4: Well, the Congressional Black Caucus like to say that we need to vote like if our life depended on it. Maybe they should reverse that and say they need to vote like if our life depended on it. They need to vote in Congress like if our life depended on it. And then on that, I'm going to leave you brothers and stuff and wish everybody a good night.
2: Thanks for your contribution.
5: Yes, yes. Take care now.
2: Richard, we come to the end of another program, man.
5: Yes, sir.
2: You know what? I got to talk with I saw the thing with Brother Patrick, and I'll probably reach out to him this week sometime to get an update. You know, he got his hands full down there, Richard.
5: Yeah, I see.
2: Before we go, let me give a lineup on Time for Awakening Media. 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And then they double back on Wednesday at the same time, 7 to 9 p.m., live from New Orleans, Louisiana, Our Story. On Thursdays, the door is always open from 8 to 10 for the Black Liberation Movement in Mississippi. Brother Patrick Lumumba, Sister Crystal Denise, Brother Rodney Lowe, Brother Dubsack, four hosts, one mission, the Black Liberation Movement in Mississippi. I mean, with SCAT, there's another organization involved, but they'll talk about that when they're on. Sundays, Pinckney to Pinckney, 5 to 6, Time for an Awakening from 6 until. I want to thank everybody for listening to the program this evening. Lively discussion as always, and we'll be back next week, Lord willing, to continue on this path towards an awakening. Peace.
5: Peace.

0: 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But we as a people will turn this around. Proverbs 4:7 states, "Wisdom is the principal thing. 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Again, welcome to the program this evening with your host, Brother Elliot and Brother Richard. The number to reach us to get involved in the conversation this evening is 215-490-9832. That's 215-490-9832. 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It's 6:08 on the Sunday edition of Time for an Awakening, the Sunday, July the 12th edition of Time for an Awakening. Our guest this evening in conversation, author, XM radio host, and political scientist, Dr. Wilma Leon, is back. And we're going to touch on an article that Dr. Leon wrote, and I saw it in the Pittsburgh Courier. He was also on the Carl Nelson Show earlier last week, speaking about it, talking about democratic socialism and what's going on in the country now and how it relates to black political participation in the system we live under. 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
5: 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Welcome back to Time for an Awakening. It's 6:13 on this Sunday edition of Time for an Awakening. Before we get started with our program this evening, I want to welcome in my co-host, Philadelphia activist and tour guide at the African American Museum here in Philadelphia, 7th and Arch Street. Brother Richard is with us. Brother Richard.
6: Yes, sir, Brother Elliot.
5: How are you, sir?
6: Oh, I'm doing fine. And I see Dr. Leon is here, but I'm really interested in exploring, you know, this article, because it's a lot of, Elliot raises a lot of interesting points I would like to flush my own mind out as it relates to his observation of what's going on in the political arena, especially around this Democratic Socialist Party and the wins they are having.
5: Yeah, well, I think it's a good follow up to the discussion we had last week with Dr. Emmett Riley, the past president of the Black Political Scientists. This is an excellent follow-up, and the article is timely. It's right on time. You know, before Dr. Riley joined us, we had James Lance Taylor on dealing with this same particular subject, because it's paramount right now that leadership needs to be developed among our community to take our people in a different direction. We spent 50 years dealing with this, and we have a template to where this leads. If you use the 72 convention as a paradigm for it,

0: I'm glad to have Dr. Wilmer Leon back with us to kind of lend his perspective to it and help us walk through this minefield. Dr. Leon, how are you, sir?
1: Good evening. I'm doing great. Good evening, brothers. Good to talk to you.
2: Glad
0: to have you back with us, Dr. Leon. Listen, before we kind of get into it with you, I like the way that you started your article out with the prophetic words of W.E.B. Du Bois. And I'd like to read that for the listeners before you kind of break into the subject matter. You write, in 1956, wait a minute, hold on 1 second here. Okay, I had a little. Oh, I think that, we'll kind of fight through it. In 1956, I shall not go to the polls. I have not registered. I believe that democracy has so far disappeared in the United States that no two evils exist, but there is one evil party with two names. It will be elected despite all I can say or do. There is no third party on the presidential ballot in a few states. 17 in 1952, a socialist party will appear. Few will hear of its appeal, because it will have almost no opportunity to take part in the campaign and explain its platform. If a voter organizes or advocates a real third-party movement, he may be accused of seeking to overthrow this government by force or violence. Anything he advocates by way of significant reform will be called communist. W.E.B. Du Bois in 1956. Dr. Leon, you started your article out with those words. Talk about that in relation to the subject of this democratic socialist wave that's starting around the country.
1: Well, one of the things that I try to do with the pieces that I write, I try to find a quote from an elder to demonstrate usually to demonstrate the lineage of thought that, you know, I didn't make this up. This isn't my brilliance. This was Du Bois. And the first question that I ask in the piece after that quote is, how prophetic was W.E.B. Du Bois? Because Donald Trump came out and called the Democratic Socialists communists. And that's what Du Bois warned us about. Also, as he talked about, he said, I will not vote because there's no lesser of two evils. And so I believe that as we look at the politics of the Democratic Party, that what we're finding is that a lot of the politics of the Democrats are very consistent with the politics of the Republicans. And then when you also throw in AIPAC into the mix, and you look at AIPAC contributions to members of the Congressional Black Caucus, you wind up with individuals such as Hakeem Jeffries and so many of the others in the caucus backing genocide. And so the question for me, one of the questions for me is how can anyone of African descent back genocide? That I don't, you had Kamala Harris not allowing Palestinians to speak, or representatives of the Palestinian cause to speak at the DNC with the success now of the Democratic Socialists in New York, running for mayor in Washington, the Congress seat in Colorado. Now you've got Kamala making her rounds and talking to Zoran Mamdani and others. And I read an interview of hers I think it was last week, where she said, this is not a binary issue, that being genocide. It's not a binary issue. Really? Oh, there's an upside to genocide? There's a middle ground to genocide? Someone needs to help me understand what that could possibly be, because I don't see one. So that's why I thought that Du Bois's quote would be incredibly prophetic and appropriate for where I wanted to start the conversation.
0: Richard, kind of lead it off, because I want to see what direction you want to go in.
2: You know, Dr. Leon, when I was going through your pieces, there's a couple of questions, structural questions, when we talk about this Democratic Socialist Party and this moment. But something you said, it's part of a quote as you were ending that article. There is a new politics developing, and members of the African-American electorate basically has to be aware of this new politics. For me, that struck something that is necessary in this time. What is this new politics that we need to be aware of as an electorate?
1: Well, one of the things that I have been saying for a very long time, and I think I said it on this show probably the last time I was on, is that if we see ourselves as African Americans as a political constituency, and I think I mentioned this in the piece, that's different than party affiliation. Let me say this. I differentiate that from party affiliation. And because when you get pulled over by the police, they ask you for license and registration. They don't ask you your party affiliation. and especially if you're driving while black. They don't ask you, are you a Republican or a Democrat, ma'am, sir? So I make a distinction between us being a political constituency and party affiliation. And what I'm seeing manifest itself, again, through the success of the Democratic Socialists in New York, in D.C., and in Colorado, is a new dialogue is developing. A new focus is coming to the surface. New policies are being articulated. Things that we've been told for a very long time that we can't afford to focus on, such as labor, the strength of labor, such as education, such as healthcare, such as getting us out of these forever wars. We've been told by so many in the Democratic Party that either now's not the time to have the conversation, you don't want this to sound too black, or we don't have the money, we can't afford this. Well, you now have a group of people that are articulating these issues, and they're winning. So maybe some of us who have been lulled into believing that we've got to follow this Democratic Party leadership, maybe we now can see that articulating issues that are relevant to our constituency can actually carry the day.
2: And, you know, and that brings, I mean, and you developed that well for me as trying to tease out these things, because I do see the distinction between the party formation and this, you know, or we're going to raise the question. And you started out where I would see the cornerstone of this party formation, this democratic socialism, in the sense of, is it addressing race in America for this specific constituency, this African-Americans as a political constituency? And you gave a good example. I mean, just moving to the Democratic Socialist Party to deal with issues, and that's the other side of it. Yes, these are the issues, But if it's not addressing the issue of race in America, is it really dealing with the core issue of this specific constituency group that you laid out? So my question becomes, do you see this new wave? Some call it, you know, the party is Democratic Socialist, you know, and some call it progressive, addressing the core thing for this particular constituency of race.
1: No, they're not. But I don't expect them to. Mm-hmm. That's our job. Mm-hmm. Your job, Brother Richard, or your job, Brother Elliot, is to articulate the issues that are relevant to you. Zohran Mamdani is Indian. He's not black. So I don't expect him to champion our issues. Mm-hmm. And let me be very clear. I hope I put this in the piece. I am not saying that African Americans need to join the Democratic Socialist Party. That's mm-hmm. not what I'm saying. Mm-hmm. What I'm saying is that there are individuals that are expressing policy issues and constructs that are consistent with that platform that we need to be paying attention to. Ron Dellums was a Democratic Socialist. Bernie Sanders is a Democratic Socialist who caucuses with the Democratic Party. Zohran Mamdani is a Democratic Socialist who ran as a Democrat. So I want to be very, very clear that people don't think that I am advocating that we change parties. That's not what I'm saying. What I'm saying is there's a new politics that is being articulated. And the issues that are being articulated are very consistent with issues that the Democratic Party once ran on and that we as African Americans associated ourselves with. And we now need to understand that it's a winning politics and there may be space within there for us to operate.
2: And the reason why I raised that, and I'll pass it back to you, Elliot, is because what we say, we had a, under that banner of Democratic Socialism, we had a congressional I'm gonna call it, you know, they would say congressional victory of someone here, Brother Rab, who you know won the seat. And what I'm concerned with as we, you know, deal with being as you said, you know, realizing we need to realize this new politics at the party level, which, you know, who is the organizers that will benefit just at the party level, at the organizing level, from the manipulation of resources, even if we all agree with the issue, whether it be about labor or whether it be about housing, at the party level. And what I'm seeing, and maybe you can tell me if I'm off, is that a lot of quote unquote white progressives are structurally a part of the formation of these wins at the party level. And that should be a concern too, even if the issues, again, like housing or like, you know, labor issues as far as unions, you know, even if they resonate, we still have to be concerned about who is the core organizers at the party level, because those resources get determined by those individuals. Does that make sense? Is that real?
1: It makes sense, and it is real. And so I would say to that, that's where we have to step in, and that's where we have to champion our issues. That's where we have to play hard in the paint. We got to throw some bows. We got to say no easy layups. and we have to establish our place on the block. Mm-hmm. And because we can't look, Hakeem Jeffries comes out and says, Zohran Mamdani has to apologize to the Democrats. Why? Mm-hmm. He kicked your butt. What's he got to apologize for? And then was it Tish James? Is that who it was? The sister, the AG from New York?
2: Mm-hmm. Right.
1: Yeah, Tish James. She comes out and says the same thing. Well, wait a minute. They kicked your butt. What do they have to apologize for? And there should be a whole cadre of black people telling Hakeem Jeffries and telling Gregory Meeks, no, yeah. Brother.
2: Mm-hmm.
1: You're selling bad dope in the neighborhood. If you're taking AIPAC money and then you're coming here trying to tell us about our politics, that's bad dope in the neighborhood, partner. We won't accept that. Because there's a new option that we need to be exploring. That's the question I'm raising.
2: Mm-hmm.
1: Is this an option that we should be exploring? I think the answer is yes. And a lot of my mentors, people like Tom Porter and some other folks that I'm very close to, when I broached this idea, they said, oh man, absolutely, Wilmer. There's absolutely a new politics that we need to be paying attention to here. And we can't just sit back and let, and I mean, I'm not picking on the brother, but he is the House Minority Leader, and he is the one out front, and he is the one making all this noise about apologies, and you got to have some hard conversation with some Democrats. No, maybe some Democrats need to have some hard conversations with him. And, you know, maybe Cuomo needs to call him and say, hey, man, how'd you kick my butt, not only in the primary, but in the general election as well? Look at the small donations, because that's another that was another signal to me, was how successful they were in fundraising from small donors.
2: Mm.
1: That's a signal to me that their message is resonating. That's why the title of my piece is, it's not the messenger, a la communist or whatever you want to call them. It's not the messenger, it's the message. And the Democrats don't have a message.
2: Mm. Well, Elliot, you got it.
0: Dr. Leon, mm-hmm. You know, we've been talking about this for a while on the program with different guests. And my position on this, and I'm no political scientist, you are, and a lot of the other guests that we've had on. But just as an observer and looking at our situation and comparing history on this program and talking with Richard and talking to, you know, whether we have historians or black political scientists or authors on this program, it's clear that our people as a whole need to keep looking for a different leadership strategy and mm-hmm. not looking towards either one of these parties to be a savior, so to speak, of our people. Because mm-hmm. to me, it's, see, I don't think, and I want your opinion on this, and Richard too, this wave of democratic socialism, I don't think it would even be an issue if, and I'll use their paradigm, of October the 7th, 2023 ever happened. If October the 7th hadn't happened, you wouldn't see mm-hmm. all of this. You just wouldn't. You'd have.
1: Why is that?
0: Because a lot of their platform is based off of calling it genocide, putting humanitarian face on Palestinians, which, I mean, these things is not even an issue. That shit, genocide is genocide. It was genocide on October 8th after October right. 7th. But
1: It was genocide 70 years ago.
0: Yes. But what I'm saying is, a lot of this stuff that have come to the fore, I don't think would they'd be talking about this if that hadn't happened.
1: Okay.
0: And I think that we have to look at it from a strategic standpoint. I think sometimes, being that our people are so inundated in a racist society with putting food on the table, maybe my children going to college if they can afford it, or if the parents can afford it, keeping my home, keeping the roof, they really can't focus in on other things. But some of these people are playing chess, and some of us are not either in the game at all or playing a different game. Now
1: we're not even playing checkers.
0: Okay, but if you look at some of the organizers of this wave of democratic socialists, they seem to be some of the same people that have been playing in the Democratic Party.
1: But see, I don't care about that.
0: Go ahead.
1: I don't. Okay, so your point about October 7th, I won't debate that with you. But, and I don't, I'm going to phrase it this way to make the point. I mean no disrespect. So what?
0: Okay.
1: It is what it is. We are where we are. No matter how we got here, whether you came on an airplane, came on a bus, or came on a train, you're here. You're here now. So seize the moment. As Charlie Parker would say, now's the time. And also that's why I want to be very clear in saying, I'm not saying join the Democratic Socialist Party. That's not what I'm saying. What I'm saying is there are issues being articulated that resonate within our community. And we should seize the moment and articulate those issues, because we're finding now in some spaces you can win with those issues. So if we're in a two-party system,
0: mm-hmm.
1: for all intents and purposes, we're in a two-party system. And the Democratic Party is now finding itself being challenged by people that are articulating issues that historically, at least since the 50s, have been consistent with the Democratic Party platform. But because of Citizens United and because of AIPAC and other entities, corporate interests have found their way into the Democratic Party and have co-opted and corrupted the message. We now can seize the moment. That's I don't care how you got to the party, start dancing. You're at the party, start dancing.
0: Richard, let me. I just want to, and I'll turn it over to you. You know, and listen, Dr. Leon, I understand clearly what you're saying, and I agree in principle what you're saying. But all I'm saying, I'm just throwing it out that we have seen this even in both parties.
1: Absolutely. It's not new.
0: Go ahead.
1: I'm with you.
0: Okay.
1: You're absolutely right.
0: Okay.
1: But success breeds success.
0: Okay.
1: So when Hakeem Jeffries says, we're not going down that road, we need to be saying to him, why not? It won. So why can't you go down this road? Why can't you incorporate healthcare into your message? Why can't you incorporate education in your message? Why can't you incorporate issues relative to labor in your message? Well, that's not going to win. It won in New York. It won in D.C. It won in Colorado. So why are you telling me it can't win when it's winning? I don't care what you call it. as Amiri Baraka said to me one time, he said, you know, we were talking about black Republicans. We were talking about General Powell and Condoleezza Rice. He said, I don't care what you call them. You can call them aircraft carriers if you want to. They are functionaries of the United States government. He says, you can call them whatever you want to call them. But they're real. They're there. They exist. And they're impacting policy. So no matter what you call them, they're there. And so that's, I'm saying, why don't we seize this moment? Well, there aren't enough democratic socialists that are championing black issues. So why don't we force them to?
2: And I think that's where the challenge, as you laid out, is on our side, because but the challenge is not alone in the practical application of electoral politics. The challenge is in the development, and it's two tiers in my mind, the development of black political thought as we approach the electoral politics. Because what the black Democratic leadership is that they divorce themselves, and being practical, they divorce themselves from the black political thought, and being able to craft a message that they could be able to galvanize, as you say, that African-American political constituency to work within its own interests within the party, whatever the party is. And that divorce where you can't say black, you can't characterize even housing or labor issues around in relationship to your black constituency in the party, compared to having some universal thing, is where the problem, where, and black people just chasing to be practical and seeing, chasing the wind. And I don't mean that as a negative, but I'm just saying that devoids us from creating strategies, long-term strategies that is in our own interest, but has universal application to other groups who we organize with, if that makes sense.
1: It does. And again, I can't debate that with you. But when I look at the data, okay, if we want to talk about education, let's talk about healthcare. If we look at the healthcare data, there's a cohort of African Americans that are disproportionately impacted by just about every malady in the code book, right?
0: Mm-hmm.
1: So healthcare is an issue that matters to everybody. So why can't we articulate within that healthcare conversation the disproportionate impact that it has on our community?
0: Mm-hmm.
1: If we're looking at the housing issue, affordable housing impacts everybody in this country. African Americans are disproportionately impacted by that reality. So why isn't Hakeem Jeffries articulating the impact of affordable housing on the black community as part of the conversation, as part of the whole?
0: Right.
1: And when he says, when he says, Mom Donnie owes an apology and all this kind of stuff, right? AIPAC ran a piece in the New York Times in April of 24, and they said they're going to invest $100 million into the Democratic primary process to unseat incumbent Democrats that they don't like.
0: Mm-hmm.
1: They unseated Cory Booker. Cory Bush. They unseated Cory Bush. Hakeem Jeffries didn't say a damn thing. They unseated, who was the other brother in New York?
0: Bowman. Jamal Bowman.
1: Right. Jamal Bowman. Hakeem Jeffries didn't say a mumbling word. But now that the Democratic Socialists are in the game, now all of a sudden he wants to cry foul. Well, wait a minute, homie. You got to be consistent with your politics. You can't be selective in your ire. If it was bad, if it's bad for the Democratic Socialists to inject themselves in the game, then why weren't you crying foul when AIPAC did it? Oh, because AIPAC paid you $900,000 and they bought your silence. Oh, that's the answer to the question. See, to me, people need to be pointing this out.
0: Yes. In fact,
1: one more point.
0: Mm-hmm.
1: The senator from Georgia, what's the brother's name?
0: Warnock.
1: You know what I'm talking about.
0: You're talking about Warnock?
1: Raphael Warnock, mm-hmm. Right? He's just come out with this book about the morality, the downturn in morality in America.
0: Yeah.
1: Right?
0: Yeah.
1: Okay. Well, Raphael Warnock, you don't say a mumbling word about genocide in Gaza.
2: Right.
1: So isn't that immoral? Isn't that American policy? Isn't sending our tax dollars to pay Israel to kill Palestinians immoral? Why aren't you calling that out? By the way, you stand in the pulpit that was once stood in by Dr. King, and you want to talk about morality, but you can't talk about that? Well, how much money did AIPAC pay you for your silence? That, look, I'm not making that up.
2: Mm.
1: That's a real number.
0: Oh, certainly it is.
1: It's not my opinion. That's a fact. So what we need to be focusing on, in my opinion, focusing on those facts and holding these people accountable for what they say and what they do.
0: You know, you just mentioned about Cori Bush and Bowman, and when they were forced out of office, none of the other caucus, black caucus members, including the leadership, whether it's Clyburn, Ivey, Jeffries, said anything about it.
1: None of them.
0: This is what.
1: None of them.
0: And I played this clip on the program. Listen to what both of them say about special interests and what they were dealing with. I have two of them. I think this is the one I want. Let me see.
3: So the other crazy thing about, like, when you first get into Congress, the main focus on every member of Congress's mind is raising money.
4: Yeah.
3: And yep. We're told pretty much you got to spend the majority of your time when you're not voting raising money, dialing for dollars. And, you know, the corruption is so entrenched because what happens is members of Congress, they cut corners, right? So you and I, we don't take corporate PAC money.
4: Right.
3: We don't take corporate PAC money. The 85%, maybe 90% of our donations come from small dollar contributions.
4: Yes.
3: Most members of Congress, they're meeting with lobbyists. They're making deals with lobbyists and special interests. And by special interests, we mean like big pharma, big tech,
4: big oil,
3: the NRA, mm-hmm. AIPAC,
4: big real estate,
3: right? Now we got crypto coming in. Coming in. So most members of Congress build relationships with those groups so they don't got to dial for dollars and mm-hmm. grind with the small dollars. And that's how they raise their money for their reelections.
4: Right. And as a member of Congress, you're running every 2 years.
3: Every 2 years.
4: And so as soon as you win, you got to run.
3: As soon as you win, you may be governing for 3 to 6 months, maybe.
4: Yeah.
3: But even while you're trying to govern, you got to raise funds.
4: You got to raise money.
3: So that's Citizens United decision. I think it was 2010 when the Supreme Court decided, y'all,
4: mm-hmm.
3: that corporations are people, and money is free speech.
4: Yes.
3: What?
4: What the freak?
3: So, obviously, if you come from working class backgrounds, you've heard Corey's story many times, like, we come from working class backgrounds, yeah. Like, we struggle. You're going to be at a detriment, at a deficit, trying to go up against the big money in Congress. And so that's another way in which corruption and big money controls Congress. Because we have members are compromised. They're responding to their donors more than they're responding to the people.
4: And what it looks like, though, is when it's time for this vote, there's a phone call, you know, or the person already just knows that this is what I have to do. But
3: or the special interest is writing the bill.
4: It's writing the bill.
3: Write the bill.
4: Absolutely. Yeah. And so decisions are being made about votes, not necessarily based on the district, the voters, the people, not even that member's own principles or values. Yeah. But what do I need to do to stay here?
3: Yes. What's
4: and what
3: get
4: do
3: me re-elected?
4: I exactly yeah. Or also, what do I need to do? Because this is just a stepping stone for me.
3: Yeah.
4: You know, and it is.
3: That's a great point.
4: You know, it does not matter, you know, the hypocrisy of it. Because, you know, I think about how we need to get George Floyd justice and policing done. We need to get, you know, all of these different bills. But then we turn around and we take money from the organizations that don't want the groups that don't want to see that
3: legislation,
4: the police unions. We take money from
3: the Fraternal Order of Police,
4: you know, and it is just so the hypocrisy of it. This goes back to why the people don't trust members of Congress, you know, right now.
0: See, this is why I mentioned what I said, Dr. Leon, about our people having to caucus with one another to come up with a different leadership strategy. Because this
1: absolutely right.
0: Go ahead.
1: You're absolutely right. And I'm glad that the sister made the point about members of Congress running every 2 years. The Senate runs every six. So, so the members of Congress are always campaigning. They're always raising money. But one thing that my parents told me years ago, not all money is good money. So again, AIPAC ran this article in the New York Times. We are investing $100 million into the Democratic primary process to unseat incumbents we don't like. I didn't hear one Democrat cry foul. Cori Bush didn't cry foul. Jamal Bowman didn't cry foul. Cori Bush didn't start screaming about this till after she lost.
0: Yes.
1: Then she wants to come to the mic and talk about, we coming after you. We coming. You should have been coming after them
0: that.
1: When they told you they were coming.
0: Yes. Yes.
1: You waited until after your house got robbed. And you knew that the thieves were coming. You even left the door unlocked. The hypocrisy is nauseating. It is nauseating. And all I'm saying is success breeds success. And the Democratic Socialists are demonstrating success. That's why I spent a good part of the opening of my piece talking about Bernie Sanders, because Bernie, you got to go all the way back to 16 and look at the progress Bernie Sanders made as a Democratic Socialist. Success breeds success. And I'm just asking the question, should we be paying attention to this? I think we should be. I think this demonstrates to black leadership, it demonstrates to black people that you don't have to put up with Hakeem Jeffries. You don't have to sit idly by and accept these other corrupt, paid for AIPAC puppets. You can run them out of town. That's my point.
0: You know what, Richard? Doctor, how are you situated? Because I know we talked.
1: I'm good.
0: You all
1: good.
0: Right?
1: I'm good for a few more minutes. Yeah.
0: Good. Let me go to a couple of these callers because we might lose you. Hold on. Let me go to grab a couple of these calls and get them involved in the conversation. Let's go to New York City. New York.
5: Hey, Dr. Data, as always, you bring science, knowledge, and wisdom like only you could do. But listen, I'm going to ask you to give an update on what's really going on with the U.S. and Iran, because the media is trash.
0: Uh-oh, you're breaking up.
1: Okay, that's him, not me. Okay.
0: Yeah, your connection is bad.
5: Oh, man.
1: Well, I got the point.
0: I'll put you back on hold.
1: Yeah.
0: Go ahead, Dr. Leon.
1: So I think what people really need to understand is that Iran is winning this conflict. And that as a resist, they are part of the axis of resistance, and they have been able to resist the pressure, whether it be political, whether it be economic, whether it be military. They have been able to resist the pressure that the United States and Israel have been putting on them. They are not capitulating. And no matter what Donald Trump says, no matter what lie he tries to tell you today, Israel asked for the ceasefire because they're getting hammered, along with Bahrain, the UAE, and the Saudis.
0: Yes.
1: They're telling the United States, y'all got to do something because these folks are kicking our hind parts. And so don't fall for the banana in the tailpipe trick. This is not Iran begging for a ceasefire. No, they're winning this game. They are winning this game. And it's the United States that, because the U.S. had no game plan going into this fight, they really have no way of understanding how to get out of it. And they're desperately trying to figure a face-saving way out. Iran told them, we're closing the Strait of Hormuz again. Bomb away if you want to. And then Israel comes up with this lie. Oh, Iran is trying to assassinate Donald Trump.
0: Yeah, come on.
1: Yeah. Can someone show me some evidence to support that position?
0: My goodness.
1: other than unnamed sources?
0: Oh.
1: can somebody please show me some evidence to support that story? Because it's not true. And Donald Trump told the Iranians, we're giving you the opportunity to come into the streets and take over your government. They got millions of people in the street. And then people ain't turning over their government.
0: I know it.
1: Those people are mourning the death of their supreme leader. And all this has done, all the United States machinations has has done is heightened nationalism within Iran and brought people closer to their government.
0: You know.
1: Oh, and Lindsey Graham is dead, and as Gil Scott Heron once said, and I send him my coldest regards.
0: You know, before I go to this next call and get them in before you have to go, you know,
1: I got a few more minutes.
0: Okay. If you look at this situation and you look, see, listen, me personally, I expect this out of these folks. I really do. But when you got a group of blacks, people that look like me, they're sitting there that use the monicum that they're the conscience of the Congress, conscience of America, and you sit back there and watch things being said, like this fool the other day made mention about, listen, I gave them time till they had their little funeral, and now it's going to be bombs away. Now, you killed during the peace negotiations. You got two countries involved at the peace table. During peace negotiations, you turn around and send hit squads out and kill 40 members of a government, expecting the country to fall. And this Ayatollah that they killed, they not only killed him, they killed his daughter, the son-in-law, and grandkids.
1: Granddaughter.
0: I mean, this is crazy. And you don't say nothing about it. I'm black. I'm sitting up there as a senator or a congressman, and I don't say, hey, wait a minute. What the hell is this? You let
1: I want to write a book about morality.
0: Come on. Are you kidding? You let Ghana come over here.
1: I want to write a book about morality. I'm a pastor. I stand in Dr. King's pulpit.
0: Wow. They ought to be ashamed of themselves.
1: And I
0: want to
1: write a book about morality. And I don't say a mumbling word about it. You can't be selective in your morality.
2: And if I can just add this, because for me, this is really, when we center in black and African-American, you know, being in America. Because when you look at that funeral, they said that they had, this was the largest demonstration of popular support in that funeral, which wasn't just in Iran. What that reflection happens, based off of what's being said about black leadership in the congressional and senating position, what does that say? Those people who are looking at America, aren't they looking at black America? And if we're silent, like we're in support of, what does that say about us when we have a history when we're, as you say, that we have been against those acts of aggression by United States military?
1: I've been to Iran twice. Those people don't play. That's the first thing you got to understand. First of all, they are incredibly well-educated. Incredibly well-educated people. They are about that life. And as Shia Muslims, they're down with us, even though we don't realize that we should be down with them.
0: And that's the propaganda part of it. But go ahead, Dr. Leon.
1: They're down with us. The first time I was there, I spent 3 hours in a meeting with the cultural advisor to the supreme leader, Mr. Baghmani. And we spent 3 hours talking about black history. He was asking me all of these questions about the Black Panthers and about the Congressional Black Caucus and about all of these things about black history. And so I said to him, I said, why do you care? Why do you care so much about black people? And he said, my brother, you all are being oppressed by the same forces that are oppressing us. And as Shia Muslims, when we see oppression, we are obligated to fight the oppression, or else we, by failing to act, become complicit in the oppression.
0: And that's what this black leadership is.
1: And final point, a couple years before they finally assassinated him, the head of the military wing of Hamas, Yahya Sinwar, Israel sent a missile tried to assassinate him. They sent a missile into his apartment building, and they blew up the apartment, but they didn't kill him. And so a couple of days after that, NBC went in and did an interview with him, and he's sitting in this blown up apartment amidst all of this rubble. He's sitting on the couch being interviewed. And off in the corner, on the floor, amidst all of this rubble, was a poster of George Floyd. Yahya Sinwar in Gaza had on his wall a poster of George Floyd. And we sit here in the black community and ask, why should we care about them?
0: Mm-hmm. Wow. And listen, I got a couple calls waiting in here.
1: Okay.
0: But before we do that, let me say something that some things kind of get by, but our people really need to pay attention to everything that's going on here. Now, for a number of years, decades, the United States, when Saddam Hussein was alive, was funneling money to him to basically destabilize Iran.
1: Mm-hmm.
0: Because they didn't like the Shah being kicked out and them establishing Islamic Republic.
1: Mm-hmm.
0: So everybody would think that basically Iraq and Iran are enemies because that's the propaganda that we receive. But if you notice during this mourning period and the funeral, the Ayatollah was taken back to Iraq where he was born. They took his body back to Iraq, not Iran. So the funeral procession with thousands of people went from Iran to Iraq.
1: Millions of people.
0: So, you know, this stuff that we're getting here is total propaganda. But the thing is, this stuff could easily boil down into a third world war. Where does this leave? I don't want my nephews, possibly nieces. I don't have any grandchildren, but if I had some, I don't want them going fighting over battles of aggression to take somebody else's resources and fight for this country. I don't want that. Now, maybe they got a concerted effort to uphold this type of stuff, but I don't want that. I want my leaders speaking out against that. They don't say anything. But certain black media is always waving pom-poms and blowing whistles.
1: Absolutely.
0: And we want to see Jeffries become the Speaker of the House and this, that. Come on, man. Enough of that. Enough.
1: Look, real quick. Donald Trump said a couple of days ago, 47 years, he talking about Iran, and he said, you know, for the last 47 years, well, that takes you back to the Iranian Revolution, 1979, right?
0: Yes.
1: Nobody asks, well, what was the Iranian Revolution? Nobody asks, why did they revolt? And what did they revolt against? Nobody asked that question.
0: Oh.
1: And so You mentioned the Shah. Well, who was the Shah? How did the Shah get put back in power? Well, the United States overthrew the democratically elected government of Mohammad Mossadegh in 1953. After the Shah's father had been run out of town. And so the Iranians were just sick of American puppets and British puppets running their country against their interests. And if you go back to 1921, I think is when the first Shah was put on the peacock throne. Then go look at the Sabah family in Saudi Arabia. And what you'll find is around the same time that the Sabah family was put in power in the late 1800s, but to serve the interests of the British. And the Shah was put in power in Iran to serve the interests of the British. and to also carve out space for the creation of the Zionist colony known as Israel. Folks, you've got to know your history.
0: Yes, yes.
1: And you've got to ask yourself, Donald Trump, why are you stuck on?

0: thing.
1: Yes.
0: And you need to ask yourself, what was it in response to?
1: Let me grab a couple more. Let's go to Newport News. Newport News.
2: How you doing, bro, Elliot?
1: Yes, sir.
2: And brother Richard, let me start where I left off the last time I talked to Dr. Wilmer Leon. I'll always be grateful for you for saving my man Garland Nixon from the curse of Lee Strathairn. Oh, then I, wow. Then I want to get into this part. I'm a firm believer since the sixth grade, and I went on a tour across the York River to see a plaque on the side of the road in Gloucester talking about 1710 meritorious manumission, the brightest thing the white man ever did to keep us oppressed, because he was willing to pay a small fortune to any Negro that would give his people up. I say to you today that what you're experiencing from the Jeffries and the Meeks is just that. When you go into public service, but you think, since you were lucky enough to be chosen, that you have a right to the spoils of capitalism. Now, let me get to something else, because I want to throw them in there and tell you this. The biggest thing that's been a shock to me since I watched you listen to your program, Connecting the Dots, is finding out that nationalism is taking over my people to the point that I know people from Connecticut to Los Angeles that are upset about the foreigners and immigrants that have come into their communities. And even when you tell them that most of them prosper, not because they've raised themselves up by their bootstraps, but because either their nation has a bond with this government, or they were traitors to their own country. I bring that to the central theme that I keep saying. Since Reconstruction, I'm a son of the South. The Lost Cause won the narrative and the control of everything that goes on in this country. And I want to finish with this part, because I want to let you get back to what you're doing. I really think that if you all check out the thing I put in the chat with Dr. Jared Ball, who found out what I've known for a long time. If you go back all the way to the Pioneer Fund in 1937, to the threads of these people, you'll find out what I've been saying all along. White folks play long ball. Mm-hmm. And when you find out that the Heritage Foundation is a product of people like Daddy Grace, who was preying on black people, all the way back to the whatever white apostle that you can come out in church, you'll find out that these people have been consistent. And one of their favorite sons is now the Chief Justice on the Supreme Court. And the Negro that they bought, the lawn ornament, he's the same thing, self-depreciating Negro that thinks that we have to appease white folks to get justice. I'm going to stop there.
1: Thank you for
0: your... I'll just make the point, Brother Elliot. It's not Newport News. I went to Hampton. It's Newport News.
1: You hear that, brother?
2: Well, and you got to tell him. I told him before. In my high school days, because of Upward Bound, my best friend right now, just got off of Facebook talking with him the other day, the 9th, because his wife's birthday. I introduced him kind of to his wife on Hampton Institute. And I roamed those grounds for about 2 years, because I was fortunate enough to have a high school friend who was going to HI. And to get on campus, you had to know somebody. And since I was working at the Newport News shipyard on the Nimitz aircraft carrier as an electrician's helper, I could get on campus as if I was a student. So I roamed those grounds. So I had a little expertise about HI.
0: And I went to Hampton Institute. Booker T was just a couple years ahead of me.
3: Oh, cool.
2: Wow. Yeah. Hey, look. As a matter of fact, I tell people that on the campus of HI is when I found out that my best friend that I just told you about was living on Mallory Street. And I found out that Mallory, Townsend, and Baker were the first three country bands at Port Comfort. So I'm a child of the South. Much power to you, brother.
0: Okay.
2: And I know you like those little stories that entertain you. Hey, look, you've been a treasure, and

0: Thank you. Thank you.
1: Thank you again for snatching my man back from his better hand. I hate for white folks to win ever since that Marbury thing down in Florida. Ooh, I almost that's went funny. Through the internet wires.
2: Thanks for your contribution. Let's go to Philadelphia. Sister Bay, Philadelphia. Sister Bay.
3: Yes. Can you hear me?
2: Loud and clear.
3: Oh, I got my headphones on. I'm in the market. But I like whoever, who was that last person speaking? I like his.
2: Go ahead. I'm sorry.
3: It was a caller?
2: Yes.
3: That was a caller just talking?
2: Yes.
3: I like his fire. I like his fire. I like his spirit. And traitors is deep. That's all I can say.
2: Thanks for your contribution.
3: You're welcome.
2: All right, peace. Let's go to Orlando. Orlando, are you there?
4: Yes, thank you very much. Thank you for taking my call. All due respect, Doctor, I totally disagree with you as far as trying to force these Democrats, socialists, to take on our issue. And I think it kind of shows how out of touch you are with the black masses. Because
5: that's not what I said.
2: No, but, okay.
5: I didn't say that. I didn't say that. Brother Richard, well, did I say that?
6: No, no.
4: Okay. I did not say that. Okay, all right. But let me just finish.
5: Okay.
4: But there's a movement in the black community, and it's based on Garveyism and Malcolm X, of dealing with the issues ourselves and not trying to get other people or align with other people. And I'm a part of an organization.
5: I did not say that. I am not championing that. I am not our Brother Richard, didn't we have this conversation earlier in the hour? Didn't I say, because you asked me that question. Brother Richard, didn't you ask me that question?
2: Richard?
6: Yeah. Okay. Excuse me.
5: Didn't you ask me that question?
6: Yep.
5: And I said, no.
6: Right.
5: We don't need to get them. It's up to us to do it ourselves. I said that, man. Don't. The reason I'm cutting you off is because, as my father would tell you, if you start off in the wrong direction, you'll never get to the right place. You started off in the wrong direction, brother.
4: Maybe I misunderstood. But then it was the point where you were saying success breeds success.
5: Right.
4: And then you were saying that we got to play in the paint. When they said, you know, somebody asked, I think, that they don't take on our issues. I'm talking about the Democratic Socialists.
5: We take them on ourselves.
4: Yes, but it's not trying to, and I may have misunderstood you.
5: Ain't no
4: and
5: I apologize
4: if I misunderstood
5: it. You did misunderstand.
4: Well, I apologize.
5: Ain't no maybe about it.
4: Okay, well then I apologize. But,
5: I accept your apology.
4: Okay, but there is a movement in the African American community that is based on Garveyism and Malcolm X as his definition of black nationalism, controlling the politics, the economics, and the social of our community. But I'm sorry that I misunderstood you, but I think that's where, and I hope most black people are headed more towards Garveyism and black nationalism. And then we can, don't mean that we don't have alliances, because Malcolm went to other countries. The Black Panthers went to other countries, but they was dealing with governments. So I just want to say, again, my apologies for the misunderstanding, but I hope this is the way that the black community is headed. Thank you.
2: Well, you know, before you hang up, Orlando, you've heard on this program, Omalia Yeshitela has been on, Zakiba Rudy, and Omalia Yeshitela is a Pan-African socialist. So you know that these independent black leadership formations is going on.
4: Yes.
2: The thing is, hopefully, some of these black elected officials will wake up. Now, I don't expect, some of them are gone, and some of the names you heard have been mentioned tonight on this program. But you got others that might start waking up and see where they got to start listening to their own people now. They done made the mistake of listening to other people, and look at the direction that our people have went in since 1972. I always use that as a baseline. So these things have to be talked about. We have to talk about this as a people and come to some type of consensus opinions and then start movements after that. Can I say one last thing before I go? Go ahead.
4: We, as a people, have to make them listen to us.
5: Absolutely.
4: See, we can't leave it up to them. We have to make them, because they come in our community every election asking us for support. And then if we give them that support, knowing what we know about them, then it's on us.
2: Okay.
5: Absolutely. And when they don't do what we sent them there to do, we don't hold them accountable.
0: Right.
5: And too many of us believe that, well, I voted for so-and-so, therefore I've done my job. No, that's when your job just begins. Voting is the beginning of the process, not the end of the process. You have to be vigilant and ensure that the person that you entrusted with your vote does what you sent them there to do. And if they don't, then you get them out of town.
4: Last thing. But in order to do that, Doc and panel, we have to know where we want to go. And where I hope that we want to go is black self-determination. And without knowing where we want to go, then we are just constantly blowing in the wind. Can you hold me on? Because I'm on my phone and I would like to listen.
2: Yeah, okay.
4: You can put me on mute.
2: I got you.
4: You know.
2: All right.
4: Okay.
5: On the point of black determination, I'm glad self-determination. I'm glad he made that point, because another element of this is too many of us have been convinced that being pro us is anti them.
2: Mm-hmm. Mm-hmm.
5: And nothing could be further from the truth. We're the only political constituency, as far as I know. We're the only ethnicity, as far as I know, that has been convinced that supporting our own is antithetical to them. It's not. I'm pro me. That doesn't mean I'm anti you. It just means I'm pro me. I'm supposed to be pro me.
2: Exactly.
5: And as you're so his point about self-determination, there are a lot of people would hear that and then say, oh, well, that means, you know, down with Whitey. That ain't got nothing to do with it.
2: Mm-hmm.
5: It's being up with me doesn't mean down with you. It just means up with me. And I made a reference in my piece to another piece that I wrote called He Who Pays the Piper Calls the Tune. And the point of that piece has to do with the fact that one of the main reasons why we have problems with black leadership is because we don't own the leadership that we have. It's owned by AIPAC, and it's owned by oil interests, and it's owned by pharmaceutical interests.
2: Yes.
5: So we have to own our leadership, then we can control our leadership.
2: Yeah. Mm-hmm. Let's go to Philadelphia.
7: Thank you.
0: Good evening, Brother Elliot. Good evening, Brother Richard. Good evening, my beautiful brother Leon, Dr. Leon. How you doing, my brother?
5: I'm doing great, man. Thank you for asking. I pray you're doing well.
0: Thank you so much. I appreciate it, Dr. Leon. You know, Dr. Leon, before I talk about Kamala Harris, people forget back in 79, the late Ayatollah Khomeini, if you remember, he let all the black hostages go.
5: Yep, all but one.
0: All but one, exactly. That's correct. See, people forget that. CIA. And he never talked about Mohammed Mossadegh and stuff. But how this thing started, where it started, they never talk about that. We talk about the so-called 40 years of war with Iran and stuff like that. And again, I'm gonna say my comment, Kamala Harris, for last. You know, you're right, Dr. Leon. I'm in attendance as a Muslim and a member of the Nation of Islam. I'm pro-Palestinian, make no apologies about it. I'm pro-black, I'm pro-Palestinian and stuff. And I've been participating in several pro-Palestinian marches in Philadelphia. Matter of fact, we marched in front of the criminal's house about 2 weeks ago up in D.C., in Trump's house in D.C. And during my marches, Dr. Leon, I have met many black, progressive young black and Latinos and stuff like that that's some refer to themselves as Democrat socialists. And all I'm saying, Dr. Leon, to your point, I agree with you because we can seize the moment. I mean, we don't have to go into nothing blindly, but we'd be a fool not to seize the moment because whether you agree with them or not, the Democrat socialists are winning these elections now because they're talking to the heart of the people. They're telling people about health care, about rent, about, you know, livable wages. That appeals to people. Even some white racism may appeal to. Who knows? You know what I mean? Because at the end of the day, a white racist got to eat, too. You know what I mean? So they can put their racism aside maybe for a second. I don't know. But my point is that they are speaking to the heart of the matter, and that's why they're getting elected. You got a sister out there in Colorado just the other a few weeks ago, Sister yep. Kairos. She beat a 30-year woman that was in there for 30-something years and stuff. She beat her and stuff because she's speaking to the issues, man. And see, Dr. Leon, this is what I've been telling a lot of people in this city, some of these Negroes on terrestrial radio. Black people are like any other people, Dr. Leon. They're not stupid. When you tell young black people and young black women and men or black others that you care about them, that you're getting off of you on fight, but they'll come out and vote for you. But we don't even speak to the issues with your people. Like Brother Richard said earlier, you don't even get to let the word black come out of your mouth, and you can expect these people to vote for you. Same thing like you said with Kamala Harris. It was disgraceful what she did in 2024. You want Palestinians to come out and vote for you, but you don't have the decency and respect to let them speak at the convention. But you want these same people to vote for you, and do you think you're going to scare them into saying, well, if you don't go vote for me, you're going to get Trump in there? That stuff is not scaring nobody. Like I talked to several Palestinian brothers and sisters, and they detest Donald Trump, but they ain't afraid of him. They say, look, Brother Youssef, they said, we done dealt with Donald Trump before. Joe Biden is like a Donald Trump. So we can deal with Trump, we can deal with Biden, but we just not going to vote for the so-called lesser two evils and at the same time be disrespected, you know what I mean? And again, tie this lesser two evils, this nonsense. If all white Democrats and black Democrats like Hakeem Jeffries, if they think they're going to win by saying, oh, the Republicans are so bad and Donald Trump is this and that, look, we know how bad they are, but what do you bring to the table? What are you going to do for the people? And it's that simple. It's not rocket science, Dr. Leon, and these dumb ASSs don't understand that. You keep talking about how bad Trump is. Just say what you're going to do. What you going to do different? Are you going to be more humane than Donald Trump or the Republicans? Just say how bad he is, and you think they're going to get you elected. See, Madani won in New York because he went to the heart of the people. He was telling the people about the high rent. How it's unlivable to live in New York City. He talked to black people, white people, brown people. And shocking as it might sound, Dr. Leon, Madani got a long segment of the Jewish vote. He didn't get a overwhelming, but he got more Jewish votes than what they expected him to get because he's talking to the heart of the matter. I mean, that's the bottom line. See, again, people got to look at stuff for what it is. We would be a fool as black people not to seize the moment. I say these last things, Dr. Leon. You got to go. You got other callers. Let me tell you this. Fannie Lou Hamer, years ago, when the white boy said, ask Miss Hank, Miss Fannie, whatever, what are you talking about? Are you a communist? She said, I don't know about no damn communist, but if it's going to help my people, I'm that too. I mean, she said, I'm anything. I'm a communist. I'm a socialist. I'm a Marxist. Whatever helps my people. Like you said, the hell with it. What they call the names, if it's working to help the people out, so be it. I don't care if you want to call it Democratic socialism, communism, whatever. If it's going to help our people move forward, the hell with the label. You know what I mean? That's the way I feel. So your point, Dr. Leon, is right. We'd be a fool not to seize the moment, man, because this is the opportunity for us as a people. And that's the bottom line. You know, and lastly, Dr. Leah Kalima Harris, again, she ain't learned her lesson yet. Now, she's going to sit there and meet around with Madani and AOC and all these people, but at the same time, she want to talk out of both sides of her mouth. She want to sit there and say about, well, you know, I'm going to talk with y'all, but I don't want to call it genocide. I mean, what are you talking about, woman? You know what I mean? Haven't you learned your lesson yet?
5: Obviously not.
0: And last point, her niece, her own niece, even came out at the convention in 2024 and wore a pro-Palestinian button, saying how she support Palestine and she's against genocide. Here you got an aunt running for president and she going out with a kiss Israel butt. I mean, it's just some of these people. I don't know, Dr. Leon. Sometimes, man, it's like you say, like Marvin Gaye said or something, enough to make you want to howl and throw up your hands, man. It's just that's insanity of it all, man. That you can't, as a black man or woman, call it genocide. It's like an umpire call strikes and balls in baseball. Either an umpire gonna call it strike or it's a ball. These Negroes so scared to even call it genocide. Like Brother Ellen Richards, they scared to use let the word black come out their mouth. It's just shameful, man. But again, we got to keep pushing forward. And I like your ideal and your ideology, Dr. Leon, because I think it's a working formula. And I end on that note, Dr. Leon. Thank you, Brother Ellen Richards.
2: Thanks for your contribution.
5: My brother.
0: You're welcome.
2: Let's go to New Mexico. New Mexico.
5: I need the audience. Yeah. I'm traveling. Oh. And so I've got to. This will be my last caller.
2: Good. Okay. Okay. Got me. Okay. Go ahead, New Mexico.
7: Okay. I'm gonna make it short. As usual, I tuned in late. It's a good program as usual. And the last caller that just called, a brother out of Philadelphia, mm-hmm. I agree with everything he says. Thank you.
2: Thanks.
5: That was quick.
2: Thanks for your contribution.
5: That was quick. I got the point.
2: Dr. Leon, hey, listen, thanks for spending a little extra time with us. Listen, hey. I'll always reach out to you and get you on, get your opinion. You know what? The next time you come on, I want you to talk about Cuba. You know, Richard shared with me this article of this bipartisan legislation that they're passing in reference to or proclamation or whatever, talking about the Cuban doctors. Pure propaganda. Okay. And a bunch of crap, if anybody is familiar with that situation. And I know that you're familiar because Brother Obi has, brought you in. There's several people on the program. He's brought some on ours, some of the doctors. So we kind of know, and you know more than me about what's going on there. So next time you come on, we kind of want to kick around some other issues with you.
5: Yeah, well, let's talk about Cuba and let's talk about Haiti. Because in my mind, we always need to talk about both of those together.
2: Okay.
5: And you let me know when you want me to come back, and I'll be more than happy to come back. And folks, what's the message? That's when you go to these town halls, and what is the message? And if all you have to tell me is that Donald Trump is an idiot. Well, we know that. He tells us that every day. Every time he opens his mouth, he tells you he's an idiot. So, Hakeem Jeffries, how are you going to make my life better? That's what politics is all about. How are you going to make my life better? And the other question that we always need to be asking ourselves is, what is government supposed to do for us? What is government supposed to do for us? I'm out.
6: Thank you, Dr. Leon.
2: Talk to you soon.
6: Next time.
2: All right. Peace. We're going to take a brief break. When we come back, we'll transition into open forum. You can get involved too by dialing 215-490-9832, 215-490-9832. Some of the calls we have on hold, they can come on back in open forum, and we'll do that after the break. Again, time for an awakening. We'll be right back.

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0: We are the watchmen on the wall. You are too. You watch with a political eye. We watch from a spiritual eye. But we're supposed to be the watchmen for the people that vote for us. The sad thing is the people vote. They don't give you the money to run your campaigns. So here comes big business.
1: How are you? How are you, Judge? How are you, Alderman? How are you, Congressman? How are you? How are you, Reverend? Well, what can I do for you today, Reverend?
0: You can't do nothing for me. See, that's what we got to be careful of. We got to be careful of who we bow down to. But see, when you get in your congregation and you talk this Jesus, this powerful Jesus that's sitting at the right hand of the Father with all power in his hand, then you go with your hat in your hand to the governor, to the mayor, to the president, begging for some crumbs. You have sold your God cheap. And you make the white man downtown disrespect all of us. Yeah.

They are between 38 and 50 million people in the United States of America who are poverty-stricken, making income less than the poverty level. And yet, this is the richest nation in the history of the world. Our national gross product this year will go beyond $800 billion. And yet, there are between 38 and 50 million people who are poverty-stricken. Now, something wrong. A lot of people are afraid to say it. But I don't mind saying it. You see, somebody said to me the other night, don't you think, Dr. King, you are going to have to start speaking more in terms of the administration's policy? Because since you started talking against the war in Vietnam, it's hurt the budget of your organization, and people who once respected you don't respect you anymore. And I had to look over and say, sir, I'm sorry, but you don't know me. I'm not a consensus leader. I don't determine what is right and wrong by looking at the budget of my organization. And I don't determine what is right and wrong by taking a Gallup poll of the majority opinion. And so because there's something wrong, our struggle must continue.

some of us see the United States as the righteous empire, imperialism, colonies and the colonized. Either you are on our side or you are on the side of evil. This is a war of good versus evil, and of course our side is the good side. Our track record to the contrary notwithstanding. This is a war of right versus wrong, with our side being right, including our extermination of the Indians, our enslavement of the Africans, our training of assassins, our unqualified support for Zionism, our complete disregard of both the Palestinians and the United Nations resolution supporting the Palestinians, our suppression of third world peoples, and our disregard for the world's opinion about our racism and our refusal to discuss reparation for blacks and the victims of the West African chattel slave trade. No, our absolute arrogance and refusing to acknowledge any wrongdoing in the slave trade. We won't even say, I am sorry, and it's probably because we ain't sorry. Like I have said for years, if we repent, we just might have to repay. And we ain't about to repay. We can repay the Jews, we can repay the Japanese, but we ain't about to repay the Africans, because this is America. United we stand, and in God we trust. That's what you got on your money, but that ain't hardly what you got on your mind. What we trust in is the almighty dollar. Our money and our military. We are a righteous empire. Empire, imperialism, colonies and the colonized. And you're either on our side or you're on the wrong side.

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1: Welcome back to Time for an Awakening. It's 7:44 on this Sunday edition of Time for an Awakening. Richard.
2: Yes, sir.
1: Yeah, good conversation we had with Dr. Leon while he was with us. Looking forward to getting him back on to kind of talk about some more issues.
2: Yeah, it's a couple of points that I would want to kind of get some feedback from him in relationship to the article that he wrote, but also around this whole as he said, the new politics that's developing, and our reaction to this. I mean, it's a new politics, but I don't believe it's a new process. And what I mean by that, I don't believe that and he did answer that in the sense that whether at the core of these winds of the Democratic Socialist Party or even the Working Party or progressives is political blackness an integral part of that, and if I'm not mistaken, I believe he said no. So here again, you can go after issues, and I'm repeating myself, like housing or whatever. But black people have a specific, or should be indicating a specific perspective in relationship to how we see what it is that the American empire should be, or what we need to do because of where the American empire is going, which is, a lot of feedback is that it's in its decline. It can't continue to fight its way to success. In the 250 years of America's origin, it has fought, I think, only 18 years that hadn't been at war out of 250 years. Well, and black is in the center of that.
1: Well, I mean, that's historically, that's the life's blood of Europeans is to be at war, to take somebody's resources, to acquire land. It's almost like what did Jamil Alameen say? Violence is like apple. What is it? I forgot that saying. When he's talking about mom's apple pie.
2: Mm-hmm.
1: Yeah. So. Mm-hmm. Yeah. Well, it's not surprising.
2: And then to hear, and I didn't know that. What's his name? Is it the senator from Georgia?
1: Warnock.
2: Yeah, Warnock. I didn't know he wrote a book on morality.
1: Yeah, you know what? I didn't even bring it up. He was on Face the Nation, I think, Meet the Press, about 2 weeks ago, 3 weeks ago, and was talking about that book. I didn't even, the hypocrisy of what he was trying to explain in that book and his position. The heck with the senator part of it, but his position as a spiritual leader of a church that Dr. King was the pastor of. I mean, it's just like Dr. Leon said. I mean, it's a total joke.
2: Because one of, even though, in American origin, and I like what, Du Bois put in his suppression of the African slave trade as he's developing, the back and the forth between the South and the North in relationship to slavery. And I think Rutledge from South Carolina made it clear. And he said, this ain't about morality. This is about interest. Now, this is them and their debate of how they're going to, formulate their relationship to each other. But for black folks, it has been about morality. that, you know, more than just interest. And I don't think we should lose that, you know, that slavery is wrong. Freedom is entitled to everyone. Citizenship should be something that everyone participate in. And now, whether you call it scientific racism or white hegemony or white privilege, is a moral, global wrong as we look at it from the perspective of humanity. But, and that's what, you know, I'll look at, like I said, I just heard about it. But if he don't have that in there, as you say, a minister coming out of a church, Dr. King, who was obviously centered in that philosophy and that political understanding and that lineage, then what, you know, it gets into what is these guys, who do they represent? And that's a rhetorical question, you know, that is important for us to keep in mind when we're talking about them. Because, you know, as Dr. Leon said, well, yes, it can be about the money. Yes, it can be about, they want to just maintain the job. I call it a job, you know? But you can't be within the American African moral tradition. And one of the clips you have, now the Reverend leaves my mind, the one that Obama, you know, threw under the bus. Mm-hmm. You know what I mean? That you can't say he wasn't within that black moral tradition as African American, you know, Christian. So whatever this guy comes up with, and I can't accuse him if I ain't see it, it'll be interesting. But we see in the way they're operating in the politics, you know, in the offices that they're in, it's just something wrong. Something don't add up, Elliot. Just something don't add up.
1: Richard, I shared with you an article that was in the Politico mm-hmm. this week in reference to some of the caucus members, Troy Carter in particular. I think he was involved in. The reporter was asking him questions in reference to this article and how his discussions among the Black caucus of what direction that they want to take the people. Now, it's no, they haven't been meeting with the people, so to speak, because I've seen no, they've had some town halls, but the town halls they've been having, the rank and file, for lack of a better term, hasn't been invited or in attendance. They've had meetings similar to the one I shared with the audience a couple of weeks ago when Glenn Ivey and Clyburn and C.K. Butterfield, who's not in Congress anymore, met with ministers, telling them how they can still get money under this Johnson Amendment, get money from the government, and how they still can stay in compliance and still work their quote-unquote church missions. And some of the ministers that was, those politicians were there. I was totally unaware if Ivy, C.K. Butterfield, or Clyburn was ministers. But and it's clear they knew how to take money. So mm-hmm. they were there with Sharpton and two other ministers, and their name escapes me because I don't have it in front of me right now. But that was about, 3 weeks ago, Richard, where they were meeting right. About this. So we see that there's meetings going on, and it's all centered around money. But they just had some function down there in, I think it was in Atlanta, with a Black Jewish coalition. And I think Ben Chavis was there representing churches or church organizations. So, I mean, that's what I was mentioning to Dr. Leon about the people behind some of these, quote unquote, progressive movements. It's some of the same people that were involved prior to. That's why I mentioned, and just food for thought for our people to realize, if October the 7th, because they always use that October the 7th, if the 7th never happened, you might not see a lot of these so-called progressive movements, Richard. Or these democratic socialist movements where they're against genocide. I mean, you know, anybody with two eyes and common sense knows that that's genocide. You just had Rahm Emanuel go over there. I think he was in Tel Aviv blasting Netanyahu and some forms of their government over there about them committing genocide. So Rahm Emanuel just realized 3+ years later that Israel's committing genocide. All this is about political leverage and power. That's what it always is when you're dealing with Europeans.
2: Yeah, that's one thing that in that article that, if I'm not mistaken, if the article was and you brought it to my attention, the debate amongst possibly the newly formed, the new leader of the Congressional Black Caucus. What was his name? Troy Carter. And the whole thing around the redistricting. I thought that was telling. In that sense of, you know, some wanting to, was it to try to create districts that would just be solely black that, you know, that would be Democratic enclaves? Is that it?
1: Yeah. And, you know, and what some of them were saying, including Jeffries was one of them, I think, saying that, you know, basically they didn't want to ostracize themselves. Because they represent all people. They wanted diversity. That's what they said. That's what was stated in the article, Richard. So you could see that these things now is reaching the ears of those people. That's why I was mentioning Dr. Leon, that maybe some of them can be redeemed. Some of them are gone, in my opinion. But it's a possibility that some of them can be redeemed. Because some of our people are attracted to some of them. And I'm talking about some of the ones that might have just went in. Some of these other ones have been taking money for years. They don't want to give that up.
2: And it's because I think this is important to bring forward, because it is two ways of thinking that's happening within that caucus, right? And it's interesting that the Carter is from Louisiana. And he's saying, no. Like, you know, we can't create these little small islands of black Democrats so that we can be able to still maintain being our seats within the Democratic Party. We need to represent, you know, the broader black constituency in our districts within our state. So, you know, this, now, I'm wondering if I'm reading this right. The same kind, when you referenced 72, when and the brother who called in from Florida was talking about the political ideal of black nationalism or black political sovereignty compared to political domesticated black politics. That there is now within the party this debate: do we just want to win and maintain our seats, or do we want to represent black people? Because the white power structure is trying to dilute black representation in the sense of that there won't be as many black representatives if white redistricting occurs as they want it to occur. And one side of the black response is, well, if we could just create an enclave unto ourselves, we can maintain our seats in certain districts, compared to that we're representing black people within the state and trying to win, win for that representation of black people in general. I think that's if that's a feud that's possibly going on, or a difference of view strategy, then that's something that needs to be watched, is what I'm saying.
1: You know, Richard, the brother from Orlando that mentioned about rallying around principles that were put forth by Marcus Garvey and others. Let me go down that path for a little bit, because if you look at, and I'm just talking about here, you got you got whites here in this country that basically got enclaves where they govern themselves. Whites got a whole state called Utah where they basically govern themselves within the framework of this quote unquote society. You got Amish who's not only in Pennsylvania, but in Virginia. It's other communities of Amish people. I think they come from the Danish or whatever, who they stem from. I'm not sure. I think it's Denmark. But the Amish basically govern themselves. I mean, you would agree, right?
2: Right, yeah.
1: So it's ways that when our people come together, for our people that want to be here, because there's movements now where a lot of people, and more of our people have left than some of our people realize. And maybe we'll focus in on that and do a program in reference to that and talk to some of the people that have left here, because that's what I've been trying to arrange with some of the people that I know that have left. So in some areas, it's communities of people that have left here. So whether you leave or stay, because that was always a debate among our people, Richard, you know this. You done brought it to the top of Awakening Audience before, that we need leadership to facilitate any of this. And if we stay here in a racist society and a racist government, we have to put protections and safeguards on our people. That's clear from the mistakes that some of our ancestors made here. They developed societies, but the proper protections wasn't there. And things happened. We all know what happened. So the reason I'm saying that, Richard, I'm looking. The other day I'm thinking to myself, after I read Dr. Leon's article, and it's another article that was written by a Roger Green that was shared to me by Maurice Carver up there in New York with Black Men Screaming. I'm reading both of their articles, and then I start thinking about these forms of government and where they all come from. They all come from our ancestors, whether you're talking about socialism, communism, a quote-unquote democracy. All of these stem from our people. It really does. But the thing is, especially here in the United States, a lot of this stuff was driven out of the minds of our people, where some of them, they don't even have the cultural memory of it. They think culture is wearing your pants down or some of this other crap that they associate with culture that's not culture at all. But let me read some. I'm looking up, you know, like I said, when I was looking at Wilma's article, Dr. Leon's article, and this other article by Roger Green, I just looked up African communalism, because these people know it's us that don't know. In fact, they done got some of our people to say that we not even associated. You know, the disconnect is really deep. But let me read some of this, Richard. African communalism was a traditional socioeconomic political system where community, well-being, and collective responsibility took precedent over individual interests. It was deeply rooted in kinship and the philosophy of mutual interdependence, often expressed as "I am because we are," which prioritized social harmony, shared resources, and collective decision-making. Now I'm going to read some of the core principles that this dictionary had listed, encyclopedia, I'm sorry. Core principles of African communalism. Number one, collective ownership and sharing. Land and natural resources were typically owned by the community and managed by leaders to ensure that everyone had access to what they needed to survive. Farming, hunting, raising children were shared responsibilities. Number two, consensus, consensus-based governance. Rather than a strict hierarchical or voting system, political and social decisions were made through a discussion and consensus. Elders and community assemblies assured that all voices were heard and that decisions maintained unity. Number three, social safety nets. The system inherently protected the vulnerable, orphans, the elderly, and those who fell on hard times were supposed to be extended family and the wider community, ensuring that no one was left destitute. Number four, cultural philosophy. Embedded in many African cultures is the moral obligation to support others. Concepts like Ubuntu, primarily in Southern Africa, and Uhuru, emphasize that a person's humanity is tied to how they treat and relate to those around them. African communalism provided a way of life where social cohesion, hospitality, and mutual obligations were the foundation of society. While urbanism and Western influences have led to an increase in individualism, many communal values remain woven into the fabric of even modern African society. Now, wait a minute, Richard. Let's look at that. I mean, look at that closely. Talking about those governments was based on African communalism. And we got our people here, descendants of those folks that's been here for a number, 100, 200, 300, some of them as long as this country has been here, that have no clue about the governments that our people set up. No clue. This is all we know. Western society. Now, if we're debating about how we should move forward as a people with leadership, shouldn't those things be on the table, Richard? I'm just asking you as a man.
2: Yeah, I mean, what I hear you raising is a question about the cultural values, right? And as you were going through that, I'm thinking, you know, does the mutual aid systems that were developed by, you know, I call American Africans, do that value and the formation of even the Black church, did they, and it's early, were they expressing that type of, within the context of America, were they expressing that type of communalism?
1: They were. They were. I agree with that. They absolutely were. In fact, that's a lesson. That's how a lot of those towns were started. Whether you're talking about Mound Bayou, Tulsa, Wilmington, North Carolina, that's how a lot of those towns were started. Based on this, not based on Western exploitation or Western capitalism. It wasn't based on that.
2: Right, and I'm like grasping, you know, for you know, this ideal of trying to understand based off of this particular experience, because, you know, this is where this, you know, I guess I'm gonna use, you know, just for talk sake, you know, this double consciousness even in our political thought. And I keep emphasizing that. Maybe I don't understand it because, the political thought is supposed to be how we move towards a level of governance, right? You know, what is it that we need to understand and to believe amongst ourselves in order to govern ourselves? And I was, you know, and as when the brother brought that up and Dr. Wilmot, Leon responded in relationship to, you know, the Garvey and whatever. It made me think about, like, to this point about voting, that, like, that's not step one, you know. And I'm hoping that it ties to this value question, this cultural question, a set of values. And as you're, you know, looking at, you know, trying to place it in the ancient, in an ancient African, you know, a narrative that we need to have political assemblies or social relationships so that we can develop our strategies and agendas, but more importantly, to this process, and this is before you get to the vote, to so that you can develop the leaders. Because if you don't have people who represent your values, and is that's what's in question today, when we're talking about the electoral representatives, are they representing the values of African Americans as it has come down through generations in this particular experience? Not if they're just looking out for themselves. Not if they're looking out for the broader, you know, body politics at the expense of Black folks, because that seems to be something new, if that's the case. You know, that's my thinking.
1: No, you're right. You're right. But, you know, listen, these things have to be discussed. If they don't want to discuss them, and I'm talking about the current leadership, then they're going to be left behind. Because just like that brother on Orlando mentioned, these things are being discussed and moved on by a lot of people. Some of them we have showcased on this program.
2: Which gets to that, because the other thing came out of this discussion, you know, as we were talking about it, and, you know, and the whole thing of

0: is that those of us who see that even if you call it sovereignty or self-governance or, you know, independent, you know, politics of, you know, internal politics, that we're competing for the hearts and minds of Black folks in those areas, specific areas. And the reason why I bring that up, because I just was looking at that article about the NAACP. Now, I mean, we talk about what AIPAC and the amount of money they put out in order to, you know, push their issue. They're pushing their issue, right? It ain't really that the person is receiving the money to push their, it's that they already have an agenda and they recognize a resource which they can get their agenda pushed within the electoral process of America. Well, NAACP may not be putting up $100 million to distribute amongst elected officials, but right now they're saying, I don't know if you've seen that article, Elliot, where the NAACP is raising $20 million for this midterm election.
1: Yeah, I saw it.
0: Now, and the reason that becomes, you know, I think that that's important that we raise that, because they are not, those values, when we're talking about values, whether we're talking about values of mutual aid values or communalism or, you know, or cooperatives that Du Bois was talking about, those values is not what they're advocating for the representatives that they want to get in the electoral process. They may, but the history has not shown up to, you know, for me, and I'm open to be corrected. So the $20 million that they're pushing for candidates, one, have they already cultivated a level of candidates? Do they want to support the candidates that are already there? If just those two, they already cultivated candidates that represent what they, you know, what we see, and they already want to maintain the candidates that in the districts that are already there, those are different than the candidates or leadership, as you say, that we want to be a part of the electoral process. But even then, we need to have the infrastructure of those. I like the, you know, the People's Assembly, because I like to see something independent from the party, but has its own political agenda to impact the party if necessary. If America is going to be a two-party system and Black America or African Americans are a interest group, as Dr. Leon had said, then we need to have a mechanism of our own, as we've had in the past. And I'm thinking of all the color conventions, you know, all the, even within the party, the Republican Party, the you know, there were Black assemblies that they operated to formulate and to reinforce their leadership and formulate their agenda. I'm to be corrected if I'm wrong. But right now, we can't just be competing, and it is a competitive sport. Politics, I mean, it's they say politics is warfare without guns. You ever heard that one, Elliot?
1: Yeah.
0: So if we're talking about we're at war in the electoral system, and then once you get in there, you had a bigger war, because them white boys in there and girls, they ain't playing either. That's why I wanted to bring up the point. Once you're in that party, they're controlling the resources in the party, and they put out an agenda for housing, but who you think they want the housing resource to go to first? They altruistic. They're going to want the resources to go to you first. They're going to want it to go to their side first. Mm-hmm. And what happens when it's limited resources? They say scarcity. You know, I always use the metaphor of musical chairs. Everybody ain't going to sit.
1: Yeah, when the music stops,

0: Everybody loses out.
1: Right. And the thing is, we keep saying, and we keep seeing each generation, we keep losing out. It's not that we don't win, but we don't win as much as our aspiration of our capacity, of our values, that we can win, or what we should be able to get for the contributions that we create for the development of society, even if it's probably the most violent society on the planet at this point.
0: Richard,
1: that's thinking of it, Elliot.
0: Richard, a couple of things. Because we're in open forum now, so I'm going to just throw some things out there and maybe go back to some of the folks that was on hold, see if they want to weigh in on some of these things. I've seen where this president is requesting or putting forth a request that the Supreme Court revisit that decision on the 14th Amendment.
1: Oh, yeah. Oh, yeah.
0: I think I shared that with you. Also, they have a strategy of going to Congress. If you remember when I played that clip by that had the voices of Ketanji Brown Jackson and Clarence Thomas in it, I think she brought up the idea of Congress not being involved in it.
1: Right.
0: The opposite side was saying, well, you know, that's not what the framers had in mind. If you remember that conversation.
1: Right. Yeah. Alito, I think that was a part of his opinion, you know.
0: Well, we see that he's bringing that up again. He wants them to revisit that decision. Now, I want to read it's just a paragraph on what this Roberts said about in his opinion about that 14th Amendment and what he stated, and see if you see anything in there. Where is it? Let's see. Okay. Chief Justice John Roberts highlighted that his principles for his opinion traces back through American history and was explicitly written into the Constitution. And this was a part of his statement. It says, citizenship then and now was the right to have rights to freely participate in our political community. The framers of the 14th Amendment extended that promise to every freeborn person in this land. Now, what do you see there, Richard?
1: That about the extending that right?
0: Yes. Yes. Yeah, let me read it again, what he said. Citizenship. Now, keep in mind that 14th Amendment was, according to them, and a right extended to the Negro.
1: Mm-hmm.
0: Since then, everybody's been using it.
1: Mm-hmm.
0: But if you remember when I read that decision in 1870, they said that in the slaughterhouse case, when French butchers complained that the government had given this 25-year contract to other white, but they weren't French, they were just Anglos, down in New Orleans, which was the slaughterhouse case. And they said, well, you got a point, but that 14th Amendment was basically for African Americans. You remember when I read that, Richard? Well, yeah. This is what he said in reference to citizenship. Citizenship then and now was the right to have rights, to freely participate in our political community. The framers of the 14th Amendment extended that promise to every freeborn person in this land.
1: Mm-hmm.
0: I mean, that's clear. I mean, that's clear to what he's saying, Richard.
1: Right.
0: That right to have rights was given to us by white folks.
1: Mm-hmm.
0: Mm-hmm. I mean, is that what he's saying?
1: You know, I guess, Elliot, what comes to my mind is two things come to my mind. Is the extended part, is that a political concept? And what does that mean? I mean, when you just say extend, that just means that, okay, I'm giving you what I got. I mean, that might be, you know, a common thought. But from a political perspective, what does that mean? From, you know, when we talk about legal, is it a concept?
0: But when you're dealing with Europeans, sure, that might be in principle what you're saying is good and fair. Well, I got this right and I'm giving it to you. But if you deal historically with Europeans, they don't work like that. They might say, oh, I got this and I'll give it to you, but then turn around later and snatch it back.
1: Right.
0: That's how they always have ruled. If you don't believe me, ask Native Americans. I think they made over 500 treaties with Native Americans and broke each one of them.
1: Right. And you know, what you're saying, like, affects me, because when I looked at the Pennsylvania Constitution, you know, when they, you know, of 1780, right, when they rewrote the Constitution to include, to end slavery in Pennsylvania, right, it's had that same principle that we are extending to you this right of freedom.
0: Mm-hmm.
1: And then in that, then you get the right of citizenship, you know, which is, you know, under certain conditions, if you're black male, you can, you know, vote if you have 250 acres or of land. You know, something to that effect. But we see later, because it is extended, or maybe I'm misinterpreting, but because it is extended by 1838, they say they could pull that back. That's, so you don't have right.
0: Okay. All right. That's basically my point.
1: Right.
0: Okay.
1: So that's, I mean, you know, that's why I'm saying, like, when we're looking at, especially in the law, these terms have you know, conceptual framework, and they're based in European thought or European philosophy, because they're the basis of European common law. So what we might have in our mind of some universal nature, like when we hear all men are created equal, to black folks, that's a universal notion that may come out of that communalism that you spoke of.
0: Mm-hmm.
1: But for white folks, that doesn't, you know, I mean, right then and there, all men are created, they agreed, cut out some things, no, don't say this and don't say that. But as a principle, that they were in agreement, while they still said, well, that don't mean you.
0: Yo.
1: And that don't mean you.
0: Exactly. That's why I'm saying that all of these systems of government, this quote-unquote democracy, even Western democracy, communism, socialism, all of them extend or come out of African communalism. All of it. Mm. That was first. African communalism was first. And if you don't believe me, go look into these encyclopedias and see what Europeans say about it. Because sometimes our people don't believe one another. They'll believe some of these other folks. See what they say about African communalism. And the points raised beyond that. But whenever we talk as a people about these things, all we know is Western democracy. Mm. It's something missing there. It's a piece missing there. I think the brother from Orlando kind of alluded to that when he was speaking with Dr. Leon.
1: Yeah, and it's important to, you know, bring that up. And it's interesting, because I didn't get to read fully this article, but it's an article in the Annual Review of Political Science by Robbie Shellerman and Lester Spence, dealing with race, racism, and the crisis of democracy and political science, which is somewhat dealing with, well, even what, when we're talking about, because we use in race, you know, when, you know, looking over in the present, but when you're talking about, you know, democracy and communalism and you know, just, you know, just what rights that you have, how do you deal with that when a society has been built, when those rights can be given to you and they can be taken away? And it's up to you to decide how you're going to deal with that. So I just thought that this, you know, this article will, you know, somewhat touch the point that you're making. And, you know, as political scientists are, and that's why we've been bringing in people from that field to help us, if I'm not mistaken.
0: Yeah. Richard, before we do, I'm going to read this article and take a break, and then we come back and maybe go circle back around to the phones. But if you remember, Richard, after George Floyd was murdered, that along with the John Lewis Voting Rights Act and the Justice for Our Farmers, Black Farmers, and the George Floyd bill that was being half pushed by the CBC until they got pressure from, just like Wilma Leon says, they're taking money from these police unions and all, then they stopped. You remember that?
1: That
0: you don't even hear anything about the George Floyd bill anymore. But one of the things that the George Floyd bill was going to hold police responsible for murdering black folks. Because right now they'll sue these police, gun down somebody, shoot them in the back, whatever. And then they'll sue a city. And, you know, black communities are basically paying for their own abuse because the money from these judgments is coming out of your pocket. So they was pushing for the qualified immunity to be ended because that was their crutch, so to speak. Well, I'm working to preserve the public safety, things like that. But let me read this thing about the George Floyd Policing Act. It says the George Floyd Policing Act sought to make officers personally responsible for their actions by ending qualified immunity, which is a judge-made doctrine that shields public officials from civil lawsuits. And that's what a lot of the officers stand behind when our people are abused, murdered, and what have you. Now, let me share this article with the listeners. It was a published report. And look at what you. Now, let me share this with the listeners. It was a published report. And look at what's transpiring here. The two individuals have to be back. And that thing that really focused
2: Jumbo Bar, and welcome once again to our story. The program makes black satire relevant, desirable, and true to a lost nation, America. A program that speaks the story significance of the original of the earth. Our story never takes pride in saying it's away from the program to on entertainment or rhetorical mojo. Mumbo jumbo's direct attention on to other things causes you to exhaust your resources and renders you brain dead. It is our story that speaks about commitment to you and people. It is our story that champions the reestablishment of the black genius that rules the world. It is our remind you, black people rule this world. That's why we call ancient government black rule. It is our story that focuses you in on the rewards of black advocacy, activism, black involvement, and black power. It is our story that encourages the survival of the black race and lists involvement to that end. Black folks, remember, this is the call of the day, and we as a people must. I say must take the pledge. We, the people of the original, expect to survive.
3: Greetings, story listeners. I want to thank you for being with us this evening, and we trust we'll learn something from the conversation we're going to have this afternoon. I want to make mention of the fact that Brazil, under the weather,

won't be with us this evening. We're hoping he'll be with us on Wednesday. So there, Johnny, stay strong and get yourself healthy so we can do this march and this fight that we have on our hand. I want to talk about a couple things this evening. One of them is the fact that this civil war is being waged in this country. Okay? A lot of the southern states against the Voting Rights Act is going totally. It's unfortunate that those of us in New Orleans are having to deal with scuffle. Scuffle, I'm sure, have other cities. None of them. It's unfortunate that those of us here in New Orleans are having to deal with the scuffle. Scuffles, I'm sure, they're having in other cities, but nothing is quite like Louisiana, or as we refer to it as Lousiana. And the reason we refer to it as that is because this is a city that has never, ever stop fighting the Civil War. This is a state and city that has been held under the auspices of the Confederacy, and it functions daily as if the Confederacy is alive and well. And believe me, it is alive and well here in New Orleans. What is continuing is the fact that the legislature here has suspended the office of criminal court clerk, which a man who ran, won it fair and square, is being refused his proper appointment to that office. What is happening is Brother Duncan, who won the election, actually beat the incumbent, won the election. The state legislature passed a bill combining civil district court with criminal district court for their clerk, Chelsea Napoleon, who is the civil district clerk of court, has now been given the understanding and the authority to sit in a position of governance over the criminal court. Now, there was a big ruckus here in New Orleans today. The city council, the New Orleans City Council, took the issue up. They proclaimed that they were dealing with a new law which created a new office. So there has to be an interim clerk appointed until the November elections, when those who want to seek the office of clerk of court for both criminal and civil courts will be able to run. Now, mind you, this is all going on while the Calvin Duncan, who is the man that won the clerk's office for criminal court, has sued the state, saying that what they have done is totally illegal. After today's ruling by city council,

0: Chelsea Napoleon is stating that she's going to sue because what has been done is both illegal and makes no sense whatsoever. But we've got court fights going on. We've got people in the media fighting about this, that, or the other concerning the two clerk's office. And retired Judge Kelvin Johnson has been appointed to be the interim clerk of court for both civil and criminal courts. All of this ruckus that's going on is all because Jeff Landry, the governor, who is a close partner with Donald Trump, decided that he's going to run politics in New Orleans. And whether he does it legally or illegally, he has the same aptitude, he has the same attitude that his Ace Boone Coon, Donald J. Trump, has. Well, I'll just make my own laws as I go. So we're here battling to see what is going to happen and why. So we have our hands full here in New Orleans. And I'm really looking to the fact that this is probably going to happen throughout the rest of the country. So we have to be mindful that what we have is what we're getting. And what we want is the fact that there's going to be a lot going on about the election, about what is happening, why it's happening. And the interesting part to me is this. This is all because of Donald Trump. All because he was found a way to get elected to another term, to get elected to the presidency, and he's going to use that to remake this country. So it's not unusual that we're seeing states following his example. We've got Alabama. We've got Virginia, all following in the same footsteps. And there's other states that are doing the same. I don't see any way out of this that's going to not have a lot of people hurt, not have a lot of people wounded, not having a lot of people displaced. Got my brother Nat Turner, who has joined us, and we're talking about this mess here in New Orleans. And do you have anything that you would like to add, Brother Nat? Brother Nat, are you with us?
1: Yo, Kim, I'm having some technical difficulty here. So I had to get the wire from my phone. It was about to go out. So, but yeah, I just got on. So, you know, we, you know, just taking back a few, and so I can get a full scope of what you're talking about.
0: We're talking about the problems that we have because of what Trump has done and what Jeff Landry has done. I guess the question for you is this. From a revolutionary standpoint, the activities here in New Orleans, what is that going to do as far as revolutionary activities and possibly gaining more understanding from people who have been non-sympathetic or less sympathetic than they need to be when confronted with problems of the state, problems of the political subdivision, and problems of the people who need the state the most. What do you foresee this affecting and how it will affect the people that need the state the most?
1: Perfect way to frame it. And interesting, you know, that you know, you're bringing this up. I was just talking to a friend of mine. You know, we've known each other since, you know, kindergarten, and he's come a long way in his understanding of things, trying to process all these things over the years. You know, we're in our 50s now. And so, like, some people still trying to grasp, you know, like, the truth of it all, or just trying to get some kind of understanding in their life after so many years of being told this, you know, about Jesus and this coming kingdom and all these different things, you know, from this, you know, religious, biblical perspective, whatever. And no disrespect at all. But we were talking about the material conditions that lead to these concrete realities. And, like, I never before understood the way I do now without that equation. And that's what's been happening. We've been trying to solve a math problem without the proper equation to get to the answer. Some of us truly don't understand, and, you know, we're groping around in the dark, and then we have some who profess to be these thinkers, these intellects, these persons who read books and, you know, they went, you know, to the university and whatnot and studied political economy, political science, and all these different things and whatnot and so forth, have been giving us the concrete realities without the material conditions, in which I was worse off than I was before when I didn't have it. And so it's like a incomplete sentence if you don't have a verb, you know, and a subject. You know, they teach you that in basic English class about having you have a verb and a subject, you have a sentence, you know. So for I am is a sentence. I am is a sentence. So the thing with Landry, Trump, as a matter of fact, recently, I believe in Tennessee, Virginia, what have you, where the Europeans got together, they put forward a bill to wipe out the remaining black district or the remaining dominant black district in the state. And you know, the Democrats and the liberals among them, or even what you would say, you know, the one radical, the one militant among them, young brother, forget his name, he has an afro, you know, younger brother, probably in his 30s now, or ranging around 40, what have you, recently heard him referred to Donald Trump as a fascist. This white woman politician, I believe she was a Democrat or what have you, I heard her say literally out of her own mouth what we've been saying about the phrase white supremacy. She clearly said in the chamber, on the so-called floor, and she simply said that this is no more, no less than a white power move. Simple, a white woman saying white power. She's explaining what they did as a move called white power, a white power move. Now, we have some, again, we have some black people, some smart black people, black Americans who
2: for lack of understanding, don't say that phrase, white power. Some of them for fear, there's this thing about being careful, being afraid to offend their white friends. You know, you don't say that white power in front of your white friends because you fear that you may lose your friendship with your friend. Who's a human being and so forth, all of this, right? But she literally said it. And I say all that to say this. David Walker again said there would come a time when the slave must make his move on the slave master. The thing in Iran, the situation, how they're trying to handle the Ukraine-Russian move on a chessboard. Their sentiments towards Rocket Man, North Korea, their sentiments towards China, what they did, the Maduro in Venezuela, and these moves that they made, these kind of moves that they made on the chessboard out of desperateness, out of fear. It's an equation that I've learned to say over the years. Desperate people will do desperate things in desperate times. That's Trump. That's what you're seeing right now. There's no way to prove that it's not. You watch him on CNN, Fox and MSNBC, and all these people. Fox claims to be the enemy of CNN and NBC. One's Democrat, one liberal, conservative. So even them, all working in a concerted effort to do what? To keep this facade of the American power and empire in the so-called Middle East. Iran has proved something that people have, some of us have known for a long time, but due to externalities, visual images, meaning movies like Iron Man, Transformers, and all of these things, AI, everybody's drunk off of that. But if you wipe that clean, what do you see? You see an empire that's on its way down. The same thing that happened in Rome. The internal contradictions in Rome is what brought the Roman Empire to its knees. The internal contradictions in ancient Greece, which brought about these tribal wars, you know, one city state in a war with this city state and so forth, right? This is all connected. It's just history. Landry in Louisiana. He's telling you straight up, look, nigga, we don't care about your Jesus. We don't care about your moral compass, your moral conscience. Yeah, we don't have one. I don't have one. That's the reason why they do what they do. Stokely Carmichael, okay, who passed away as Kwame Ture, who moved to Africa. Started the All African People's Revolutionary Party because he had reached the climax of his understanding. History bore him out. I don't need to make up nothing. I don't need to sell you anything. I don't need to persuade you. I don't need no brand, none of that, marketing, none of it. History don't discriminate. It don't lie. It don't choose who this, that, and other. It is what it is. Yesterday, I made history. Forced the future, which would be today. So what does it say? It says clearly that when something reaches this apex, like the pressure on a water pipe, it busts. So Stokely Carmichael clearly pointed out these things that were happening to black people in the 50s and the 60s, the violence. The sheer violence. Oh, why? He said, listen, we get it. These white people, there's these good whites. He said, but look, white people don't have a moral conscience. That is why it's easy for them to do what they were doing 60 years ago. And it's easy for them to do what they're doing today. Landry is just simply telling you that, nigga, we don't care about none of that. You can hold on to your Jesus, your Bible. You can pray all day and night. You can get out there and protest. Call me whatever name. I know I'm a fascist. I know that I'm a racist. I know that. It's like trying to tell the devil he the devil and he don't know it. There's no relationship between God and the devil at the table. One had to do one or the other. It's just the way it is. And you know, there's a side of me, and that comes from my elders, from my mother, my grandmother. You know, they were spiritual women. They were women who cared. So there's a side that you say, you know, sometimes you have to be careful how you say things to people. All of us not at this point, you know, like, you know, some of the nigga, you crazy talking about revolution. You know, you had a guest on, Zoo, if I'm saying his name right. This is no jab at the brother. Let's be clear. This is a criticism of anything, and I can be criticized. I won't run from it. But this is from a political position. Those of us who believe that, let's just work with what we have. Let's just work with what we got. You're not going to tell the white man that he's not going to believe. He's going to look at you like you crazy. He's not going to say, well, we have this little oil here. We can't work with that. We have 100 gallons here. Our system, the way we live, our life, our culture, our moral values, our material consumption and accumulation requires 1,000 gallons. So we need another 900 gallons, and we got to get it from somewhere because it ain't going to magically appear here. So what do you call that? That's what you call imperialism, right? Imperialism, it is what it is. White terrorism. There's a lot of black people who are getting it in moderation. Some of us are going to have to get it when the ceiling cave in. Landry is that thing that's making the ceiling cave in. He's the one that's hammering the way at the pylon. He's the one that's hammering the way at the wall that holds the ceiling up. The studs in the wall. Those are political power grab moves, and it's what they call legislation. Now, we have these individuals here, you know, in Louisiana. I've been to them, you've been to them, and you know, they invite them and so forth. And I don't think it's necessarily wrong with inviting them. But here's the problem. Being romantic, being utopianist. Well, see, we have to get people, and you say, this is why it's important for us to vote. Well, voting has a quick and immediate limitations to it. Because just when you do, they find other ways around it. They have these extra doors, if you will. They have these hidden doors that most of us don't know about, not aware of, don't understand, or whatever. These already exist. And so, what he's doing is forcing black people to become more militant and more militant and more militant and more militant and more militant. That's just the way it is. If you can show me any other way, please feel free to do so. But these are moves that are pushing black people the direction to where the part to where the water pipe begins to bear a lot of pressure and until it can't take it anymore. Some of us stopped that a long time ago. Some of us look right at, oh yeah, it's coming. Well, look here, I'm gonna prepare myself. I'm not gonna wait till it get here. I'm preparing myself now. Some of us are doing that. Some of us out training, you know, and so forth, preparing ourselves, accumulating, you know, getting the things that we feel that we need, you know, so, you know, first aid kit, you know what I'm saying? Some of us are doing that. There's a huge segment of us that has to, how do you get around it? How do you try to avoid? Well, sports and entertainment, fun and games. That's what that's is you know, it's like an inoculant. You know, but you know, you wake up in the morning sober, you're right back to that reality. Landry and what he's doing.
0: Let me ask you, Nat. Do you suspect that Trump and Landry are specifically doing the things that they've been doing to cause, and I have to say, across the board, people, not just blacks, but whites as well, cause them to reject what they're doing to the point that they're going to revolt because they believe physically handling them is their out, their way of just gaining the control that they want, that they need, that they feel they have to have in order to turn this whole political ideology around. Do you get that at all?
2: It's not a their moves that they make. They're never monolithic. You know, they're never one thing. Well, we're in Iran. We was in Iraq for the oil. It's not just that. You have to look at Wall Street profiteering. Like the little white girl. She forget her name. Does excellent research. You know, she recently said that Trump has turned the White House into a trading desk. You know, to a trading office where you can go and trade. And it's a perfect way to sum it up. It's a perfect way to sum it up. But again, due to the fact that the Europeans historically have been so what they call like linear thought people, concrete thought, like, you know, like a straight line. And it's just this. And they developed a muzzle on their face to where these other realities are out there. And due to their, some people say ignorance, it could also have something to do with this whiteness that feels that that's just what it is. And like some people say, internal, like it's eating that, it's a cancer. So it's eating that is only, I've had people to tell me, it's eating at their own leg, man. So we just let them ride out. No, we didn't just let them ride out. We need to speed it up. Because more and more people are being affected economically, politically, socially, and so forth, you know, and dying physically, as well as psychologically. May not be spiritually when it comes to black and brown people, indigenous people. But yeah, you get that sense. But do the white ruling class, let me say it like this. The white ruling class, that little small 1% that we hear about, you know, there's the rich, and then there's the super rich. I think recently you had sent something about Trump don't control it, and Trump don't, you know, so forth. It's the people behind the people. Now, he throws these little subtle jabs and subtle hits at times to actually try to get the people on his side when he talks about the shadow government, right? That's a Machiavellian tactic. It's a Hegelian strategy to get the people. The Machiavellian part of it, you scare them with this boogeyman, okay, on that side. The Hegelian strategy is to put the to put the shadow government out there while at the same time you part of that shadow government, you just the face of it. So it's a real wicked kind of thing. And again, you know, the average intellectual, the average black person that even in the collegiate world or those who like to read books, you know, those who will go hear a Cornel West speak, right? Lamont Hill speak. Lamont Hill is on Al Jazeera. You know, he was kicked off of CNN, you know, got a little too militant, you know, with the Jew stuff and so forth, like usual. But even those types right there, they're not getting the full picture. They're only getting some of it, which means they have to dig deeper. The Black Panther Party, and I ain't gonna be able to say no, because they expanded their thought process to understanding capitalism. So the white ruling class is of its own self. It is the state. Like, how do we define the state? We define the state as the politician, the businessman, the police officer, and there's one more. Okay, they're all working a concerted effort. They're all working a concerted effort to do what? To keep the American empire going, to keep the white superpower, the superstructure going, imperialism and so forth, right? And so that white ruling class becomes a contradiction to everybody else in a sense, with, you know, as well as the whites that you talked about, the so-called blue collar, the labor class and so forth, you know, which takes us off into Marxism, Leninism and so forth, socialism, the proletarian and so forth. Sometimes that tends to blind us non-whites into just that when we tell, well, we just can't focus on the proletariat. And so, you know, we don't get our butts kicked because we proletarians. Now, we get our butts kicked first of all because we have those brown shades. You see, but that is the whole part. Now, in their selfishness and their ambitions, it blinds them to certain things to a certain extent, to a certain degree. But however, in their subconscious, they know that they, what they're doing, their ambitions is going to create more crime. There's a NASA document that even says it. Their ambitions for the future, we know that it's going to create and make more crime. So the crime has to go up. There has to be crime. Anybody who thinks that we're just going to get out here, we're just going to have these programs and we're going to get with these young brothers and you know, trying to keep them off the streets and out the dope game and guns, violence, and we're going to get them a program and so they can be respectable citizens and, you know, get the usual, you know, send them off to college so we can get a good job. Well, that's done. That's done. You take 100 and they'll replace that 100 with another 1,000 because of the material condition. It's by design. It has to be that way. So what's the solution to it all? The history clearly tells us there has to be a revolutionary movement, the revolutionary transformation of society, which Dr. Khalid Muhammad used to say, bringing about complete constructive change. Same thing with Kwame Ture, complete constructive transformation of society. There's no way around that. America is like the last bastion. And so this thing with Iran, what's going on over there? We feeling that. The average brothers and sisters is articulated the way I do, like we here now, you know, political education. But they feel it just as worse as I feel it at the gas pump, at the supermarket, the grocery store, you know, even the clothing and stuff like that. So at some point, it's going to become so unbearable. Some of them are going to try to resist it. They're going to try to resist it materially. You see, alcohol abuse, so-called drug abuse, you know, this opioid thing, even with the young whites, you know, who are suffering from that. So these are chronic conditions, the chronic problems, which create these hardcore concrete realities that we see and face every day. You see, this revolt, white people are trying to avoid the revolt because it's the ruling class. But you have to put the word white in front of it. I honestly believe that if this ruling class was the Chinese, if this ruling class was the Arab, if this ruling class was the North Koreans, what do you think you will see in the streets? You think it'll just be protest holding signs? No. Historically, it's shown them to do what they did when it was having their contradiction with King George and accuse them of tyranny. You see, in their minds, being pushed to the brink. They try to be diplomatic and all these other things and so forth. But in their haste to want to have their own thing, our own whatnot and so forth, you know, when they reach the brink, you know, of course, they were hypocrites, you know, double standards and so forth, just as racist as King George was a tyrant, accused him of being a tyrant, you see. But this is what's taking place. Landry can get on. He has access to you know, television 25 hours a day, 8 days. We can go on any show at any time, whatever he wants, get the access to it. And these white people simply telling you, look, you know, the white liberal, yeah, okay, yeah, I get it. Well, the white liberal on the surface is our political foes and so forth. But look at that. Look at the people who signed on the AIPAC. the Democrats and Republicans, they both support the so-called Jews or Israelis. So what's the common bond? What's the common? Their whiteness. Their whiteness. And we've had these people who come in our midst as non-whites and said, well, yeah, look, well, see, it's like this. Cornel West called a young white student or a white man in the audience at the university, his brother in the flesh. And said, well, okay, look, you ask your brother, is he willing to pick up the gun? You know, and I said, well, okay, well, we can charge him right now. You know, right now he's on the radio system about violence and shoot. No. We're making a point. Here's what we're saying. According to his, we're making a point. What we're telling you, you see. In other words, has his whiteness? Has he obliterated his whiteness? And he really, truly your brother. You see, to the point where he's a human being, and he sees conditions of his fellow human being who's non-white. The only difference between him and his fellow human being is that one has a brown shade, and the other one has pale skin. So that becomes insignificant because this is my brother, period, regardless of where he's from, his class status within society, how handsome he look or however crazy he look or whatever. He walk with a limp or if he say isn't in the sense instead of I ain't, I am and so forth, his speech, whatever. This is my brother and I see my brother suffering. Well, I'm going to help my brother get out of these conditions that my brother is in. That's what we're saying here. And this goes for all those whites. This is why some people say, well, John Brown then. This is why I said, well, Marilyn Buck, you know. So we've been this practical and realistic. So it's inevitable. It's inevitable. And you see the signs all around us. You see the signs all around us. You know, and there's this slow-growing consciousness for some of us who really on the streets, like every week, like, you know, and you interact with young people and brother, you could be out there, you just hear brothers and sisters, you know, they're, you know, coming out of Walmart or going into Walmart or whatever, you know what I'm saying? You hear them. You could hear them in the store, you know, when they're trying to get a pack of meat or something, you know, and you know, you hear them complaining about the prices, you know, a case of soda or what, you know, just basic things, you know, whatever, you know, food, liquids or whatever, stuff like that. You hear that. That's not coincidence. What it's doing is it's preparing them for something else that eventually, in their subconscious, look, in our subconscious, we know what must be done. I don't have to sit here and you know, try to jive around. We know that. So what we're saying right now, we're speaking for a lot of people. You know, we're speaking for a lot of people, some afraid to say it, you know, some whispered under their breath or whatever, you know, so I don't, brother, speak, teach, brother, teach, you know, we used to do talk show and you people come and they, yeah, man, right on, right on, yeah, man, y'all speak for us. But we got that so many times, so we didn't take that for granted, but, you know, we just being up front, we just being, you know, like a man up front with a woman the day he met her, well, look. I do this here, and I do this here, stuff like that. So, like some women, you know, so, well, I have, you know, three boys, you know, one's six, one's seven, one's 10, you know. So, I have a daughter, you know, well, my daughter's 15. Well, if you marry me, then you marry my daughter too, you know what I'm saying? You know, her daughter becomes your daughter. And cool, right on. There is nothing wrong with that. You just being straight up from the beginning here. And this is what we're doing. This is what we're saying.
0: Let me ask you this. When will black people wake up to what has happened in the past, what is currently happening, to be able to foretell what's going to happen in the future? And what I'm specifically bringing up is the fact that throughout history, throughout our history as being the original people on the face of this earth, the history of white people is two different histories. The history of white people has always been, they have always been corrupted as well as corrupt 15.

0: plenty. So why is it, especially black people, why is it black people holds out this hope that white people are going to change their historic selves and now all of a sudden become someone who has a conscience, someone who has a concern, someone who has a need to be a part of the whole? We look at history and we can draw a line straight up and down to show where whites have fallen short and where blacks have always been willing to pick them up. We have two different senses of morality and justice. Whites don't give a damn about justice. All they want to do is make sure they have it all. They control it all. When are we going to wake up? I guess that's what the question is. When are we going to wake up?
1: The brutal part about it is, like to say, when the shit hit the fan, you know, for a lot of us, you know, there's casualties in every war, you know, some of us are really casualties in our minds, you know, but I don't want to underestimate that to the point that a lot of us are not ready, you know, in our minds. We've accepted it. Some of us are out there quietly. We're out there quietly. Like A-Trap Brown was explaining about they're keeping a focus on him. They're watching him, you know, all the time. Captain Tubman's program, they're watching him. Every move he makes, phone calls he makes. And he told them, he said, well, I ain't the one you need to be worried about. He says, that little brother that just walked past you down the street is the one you need to be worried about. Now, that was 50, 60 years ago. So there's been this growing thing, you know, we may not even realize like now, you know, who's listening and whose lives will have been changed around after this show, you know, and it will always be progress, but the progress just can't state progress. It has to move beyond progress into making a move for our liberation. And of course, again, as I said, you know, sports and entertainment, fun and games. It has to be an overdrive. The leadership, I believe Jesse Jackson just passed and so forth. So, who's the leaders now? You know, because the leaders now, you know, back in the 80s and whatever, you know, now they're way up in age. So where they at now? Who are the ones now? And that's ran out in a sense. So the streets is its own thing. You know, and it's a lot of viciousness, a lot of fierceness out there. And even in their own documents, you know, Dr. George Knox, and I mentioned it before, talks about the day that the gangs, so forth, become politicized, because they have all the tools, they have all the mindset, all the psychology of the American military about violence, and that the day that they gain this other part, America's days is numbered. So what should be our task then as revolutionaries? What should we have that? Well, let's make that happen. Of course, it's a struggle. You know, part of it, you know. But I do believe honestly that there's a change that's coming over. It's just not as boisterous as we're being tonight. You know. In the meantime, they're going to keep taking

in the best of our children's minds, the best of our minds, those who have the 4.0 and, you know, so forth, Magnum Cum Laude and Summa Cum Laude and all kind of other lauds that Colin Mom used to say. And there's this clash. And take them and process them to do what? To continue to perpetuate the American empire in exchange for material luxury. All of us want what the white man got, you know, from his production facilities and his manufacturing and so forth, you know. But not having a car doesn't make it impossible to reach the people, you know. We didn't have cars 10,000 years ago, 50,000 years ago. We were able to populate the planet because we made a way. And it's always been the determination and will of African people. Like every year, the New York Marathon, that brothers from Africa come and win every year, they come right over here and run that marathon like they're just running five blocks. And the Europeans are trying to figure that out in a lab somewhere. You know, it's always been the will and determination of the people. This myth about, well, you have to be real wealthy to have a revolution and so forth. Che wasn't rich. You know, Warren Jack wasn't rich. But they were the greatest war strategists of all times. See, so to perpetuate these myths, keep perpetuating, like, and this may offend some people. As a matter of fact, there's a little book, Jared Ball, a real good book. And that's a show called I Mix What I Like. You know, he talks about the myth of buying black. You know, the overemphasis of it. And so he goes back, okay, well, let's go back and let's look at it. How did it start? Where did it come from? You know, and I learned that I talked about that at some point too. You know, it's a petty bourgeoisie thing. And like Bobby Little Moose King, who been unleashed, and he's been going around, people inviting him to speak. And so even the Black Caucus invited this revolutionary, underground guerrilla soldier. The Black Caucus invited him to this event. And now you think in your mind, like, what? These Negroes invited him? He got up on that stage, and that's the first thing he said. He said, I really can't believe I'm here to be invited by, you know, the Black Congressional Caucus. You know, he literally told them, I'm sitting in a lion's den here. But it's just people in blackface that I'm talking to. He literally said it. And, of course, you know, he said it in a way where everybody can laugh. But just think about that for a second. Why did they invite Jalil Moontah King? Well, when Jalil Moontah King was a political prisoner, who in the Black Congressional Caucus was out there working with these unsung heroes? Where were they at? They rich. They supposed to have power. Well, why didn't they work toward getting Jalil Moontah King out? Where they at when it comes to Moo Mill? You know, political prisoner. Where were that then? That was a move on their part. It was a shyster move on their part to score street cred with the rest of us. Then Hakeem Jeffries. I don't know if most of us are familiar, but Hakeem Jeffries is the nephew of Leonard Jeffries. You know, the Black scholar. You know, who get into trouble in the academic world, you know, of anti-Semitism and so forth. And that's his nephew. Well, take a look at him. You know, those are the types who we can share, but basically in the way, he has access to television camera. And he has more access to CNN and MSNBC and other things than I do. You see, and it is those types of things that become the contradiction to reality. You know, pull him on the side and talk to him. He may give you something off the record, and we'll let him tell you. We'll let him decide.
You know, but we're just being upfront. We're just being straight upfront right here. You know, there's a battle over the psychologies of our young people's minds. You know, it's graduation time now. And parents are proud of their sons and daughters about to graduate high school and so forth, you know, and some of them, you know, being offered scholarships at the university and so forth. And everybody's proud of them. So some of them are off to the military. You know, and some of the parents encourage them, go to the military to avoid the streets. They send their sons and grandsons encouraging them, make them go to the military so they can have a life. You jumping out of jail into a jam, out of the skillet into the frying pan, if you take a look at it. You know, what's the difference between the streets and Iraq? What's the difference? That's why they call Chicago Chirac. What's the difference? There's no difference. It's just one's on a larger scale, where one's on a local scale, one's on an international scale or national scale or international scale. They both have the same process. They both have the same ingredient, violence. One is raw and blind and spineless violence, like Chuck D said, and the other one is conscious scientific violence. That's what you see in Iraq. And that's what they're trying to do in Iran, but the jig is up. Because now the Iranian people have gotten the message over the past 60 years. Since 1953, the Iranians have gotten the message. What you said. They don't have a moral conscience. They are corrupted. They are corrupted with guns and weapons of mass destruction. Not this story that they made about Iraq and all. No. Weapons of mass destruction. Okay, you can take an AR-15 and start shooting people, okay, 15, 20 people, 30 people dead, right? Okay, that's what the Iranians understand. The Iranians have finally realized the language that the Europeans speak. They know that they cannot speak to the Europeans in their language. They know that. They can't speak to the Europeans from the perspective of being a true practitioner of Islam. They got that and this other facet, this other piece, which makes them complete. You got this big old thing, and if I don't get this big old thing, you'll continue to come up in here and do what you want, take what you want, and so forth. And other countries have no choice but to realize the same thing. That is why there's this growing movement of young people all across Black Africa. Them old men's days is over with. They are getting their minds ready. They're not afraid to fight. And they're running them old men out of there. They're telling them, old men, listen, go sit down somewhere with inviting the president over and even inviting the Pope. Pope comes over there and he's going to talk to all the black, to the Christians over there. You got the Christians, the Muslims, the jihadists, all in one. In places like Mali, Niger, Burkina Faso. And what do you see? Violence. Hegelian, Machiavellian tactics. That's what's going on right now in Mali. But the young people are catching it. The young people here in America are catching it too. I think as older brothers and sisters, we sometimes miss the mark. And it's understandable, you know. Some of us don't interact with them, you know, like consistently and so forth. You know, there are those of us who do, and then we come back and we say, well, look, this is what's going down on the streets, like right here. You know, the young brothers is saying, you who will not. The young brothers is doing what they call the soul brother handshake. I've seen it with my own eyes. I've taken part in it. Those are things that are going to morph into something big. And that's what's going to happen. In the meantime, we have a class of us, we want to live in the subdivision, the suburbs, and so forth. You know, that's what you call running away from reality. But if something pops up, who can they connect with? See, that's